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2: God transformed my heart. Yeah. And he can do that to anybody. There are probably some people listening right now that think, you know, I can't do that for my husband or my wife or whatever. Do it. Mm-hmm. And when, you know, the essential element of love is sacrifice. And when you sacrifice, God, your Father, who is also your father-in-law, will bring the transformation that's needed in your heart and your mind and your life, and he'll transform your relationship.
0: Well, Jason and Tori Benham are back with us today on Focus on the Family with Jim Daly, and I'm John Fuller. We're so glad you've joined us.
3: John, so often the fun, kind of what seems to be lighthearted conversations end up being the most powerful, and I felt like that last time. It was fun. If you haven't heard it, go back and listen to it through the app or the website. You can get that program. But it just had so many nuggets in it. They were crisp and right to the point and wrapped in humor, which I think helps it to stick in our heads. At least for me, that helps.
0: Well, and I've been married 40-plus years.
3: You're
0: approaching 40 years, and we can still drink in this wisdom because it's applicable to anybody in marriage, right?
3: Oh, yeah. If anything, I felt like I'm halfway there.
0: Oh.
3: So anyway, but that's the point. We want to help you have the best marriage you can have in Christ. I mean, that's the goal. And so often, you know, some people will write to us and say, you know, you make an idol out of family. Well, we are a family ministry. We know that there are other ways to express your love to the Lord and live this life, but we're speaking to one marry couples and married couples and all the seasons of that expression, whether it's death of a spouse or divorce or whatever may happen, and then all the parenting along the way. This is our mission. So we're going to talk about this in that context, and our guest did such a great job kind of bringing the right things to think about in marriage.
0: Right. And while this is, as you described it, Jim, a lighter show, there are people with serious issues. And just this quick reminder that we've got so many resources for you if you're struggling. Just give us a call, 800, the letter A, and the word family. And Jason and Tori do a lot. 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
9: When Abraham Lincoln was elected president in 1860, America stood on the edge of collapse. Over the next 4 years, the Civil War claimed more than 700,000 lives and tested whether our republic could endure. As the war drew to a close, Lincoln looked beyond victory. He looked toward healing. In his second inaugural address, he challenged the nation, "Let us strive on to bind up the nation's wounds, to achieve and cherish a just and lasting peace." Lincoln understood that preserving the greatest experiment in self-government required more than winning a war. It required the character to restore what had been broken. More than 160 years later, America still faces division. The question is not whether we'll disagree. The question is whether we still have the wisdom and the character to heal together.
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17: 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Are you so full of your own accomplishments that there's no room for God to work? 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With today's message, Finding Strength Through Weakness, here's David.
18: And thank you for joining us today. The Bible says that when we are weak, then we are strong. How could that possibly be? Well, if you've never experienced it in your life, you have to depend on what the Scripture says. But that's a pretty good thing to depend on, I'll tell you. The Bible tells us the truth about this. When you are weak, if you know God, you can become strong. 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
19: 2 Corinthians chapter 12 is a well-known passage of Scripture. Here we are introduced to an experience that Paul the Apostle had. It was an amazing thing that Almighty God had done for him. By divine appointment, Paul had been lifted up to see the glories of heaven. It was so awesome to Paul that he didn't even know how to explain it. In the first six verses of the 12th chapter, he tries to tell us about it, and he doesn't even want to take full credit for it. He says, "I knew a man once who was lifted up to heaven." He's talking about himself. He said, whether in the body or out of the body, I don't know. Paul wasn't willing to tell us all that happened. Maybe he was not capable of telling us all that happened. But what Paul does know is this. On a certain occasion, because of divine appointment, he had been lifted up to see the glories of heaven, and no man had ever seen them before. But something is about to happen as the result of that in Paul's life that he could not possibly have predicted. He is about to experience weakness in his life. The experience of weakness in the believer's life is the beginning of our understanding of this passage. And we ask, first of all, why would weakness ever be experienced? Why is Paul going to have weakness in his life, having had this glorious experience recorded for us in the first six verses? Because God takes a different view of things than we do. That's why. God sees us, and he sees all that is behind us and before us. And God knew that this great exaltation and revelation, while it was a great experience for Paul, was potentially dangerous. It could have called Paul from his mission and caused his downfall. Two times Paul explains this to us in the text. Two times he says this, "Lest I should be exalted above measure." Eugene Peterson's paraphrase puts it this way. He has Paul saying, "Lest I should get the big head." Have you ever had the big head? Paul is saying, "I was given this weakness, this experience in my life, and God allowed it because he didn't want me to get overwhelmed with the importance of what had happened." So that Paul would not be ruined by his heavenly vision, God allowed Satan to send a thorn into Paul's life. Paul tells us that the thorn given to him was for the purpose of humbling him and preventing him from boasting of his revelations. The humility of his life became a precondition of the indwelling power of Christ. There's interesting logic behind all of this. Had Paul not been humbled by the thorn in his flesh, he would have been tempted to boast of the divine visions as though they were his own. He would have used them to exalt himself. But this would have amounted to denying God's power in his life. Instead of giving God the glory for what happened, he could have taken the glory to himself. Indeed, it would have been tantamounting to usurping the role of God's glory in his own life, which is unthinkable. In other words, where there is pride and arrogance, there cannot, by definition, be the divine power of God. And God knew that. So why is weakness experienced? Well, in Paul's case, God allowed weakness in his life to keep him from something far worse than the weakness he was experiencing. Now, how is this weakness expressed? Look down at your Bibles at verse 7. A thorn in the flesh was given to me, a messenger of Satan to buffet me, lest I be exalted above measure. How many of you know Satan's on a leash? Did you know that? We learn that in the book of Job, don't we? Satan's on a leash. How many of you know that Satan can't do anything God doesn't give him permission to do? Right now, he's being given a great deal of freedom, but one of the days in the future, that's all going to end. But in this situation, God allowed Satan, according to the scripture, to drive a stake into Paul's life. Literally, the word thorn is the word for stake. God allowed Satan to buffet Paul. Really, the word buffet means to beat up. What happened was, after he got back from his visitation in heaven and what he saw that was so awesome, one day he was blindsided by something the Bible refers to as a stake being driven into his life and being buffeted or beaten by Satan. What was this thorn? I have absolutely no idea. Nor does anybody else, even though many claim to have figured it out. Some people think that it was the loss of Paul's eyesight. I can't think of anything that would have been more of a broadside to the great intellectual apostle than to be put in such a situation where he could no longer read his manuscripts or his scrolls. I am a student, and once in a while I've thought about what it would be like not to be able to take my books down off the shelves and open them up and be able to read them clearly, or use my computer as I write and as I study. Some people think that's what happened to Paul, and one of the reasons they say that is because in the book of Galatians, and in the 6th chapter and the 11th verse, Paul, writing to the Galatian believers, makes this statement. He says, "See with what large letters I have written to you in my own hand." And so some of the scholars have said, see, there it is. Paul was losing his eyesight and he had to write in big letters. Well, what if Paul wrote in big letters because he wanted them to think it was really important? Do you ever do that? When I'm writing and I want to make sure that I really don't forget this, I write in big letters. That doesn't mean I'm blind. No, we don't know what really happened. I mean, I could give you a list of all the things that have been suggested. It would be absolutely worthless information. What we do know is this, that something happened so dramatic in Paul's life that it changed everything. Let us suppose for a moment that Paul had supplied us details about his thorn in the flesh, and that just for the sake of argument, his thorn in the flesh was some particular kind of epilepsy. Well, if he had done that, every generation of Christians, the great majority of whom will never come close to epilepsy, would be inclined to dismiss this whole passage saying, well, that just has to do with the apostle and his epilepsy, and it has nothing to do with me. No, by his silence as to the nature of Paul's problem, our Lord has made this wonderful passage meaningful to anyone who is going through any kind of trouble anytime. Now, I don't know how many of you here might think you have a thorn in the flesh. All of us have problems, don't we? Some of you are going through physical problems right now as you get older. It is an amazing thing that you go through. Now, I'm not there yet, but I've heard about this. You fix one malady, and in the process of fixing that, you create another one. You take medicine for your arthritis, and it makes you sick to your stomach. So then you have to take medicine for your sick stomach, and it creates other kinds of problems. You might have a physical problem. You may have a relational problem. Whatever it is, you could qualify as somebody who's had a thorn in the flesh. You're kind of getting beat up right now by life. And that's what God allowed it. The Bible says God allowed this to happen on purpose for Paul's good. I need to tell you that when this happened, God didn't abandon Paul. In fact, in verses 8 and 9 of the 12th chapter, look down at your Bibles, notice what happened. And this is so normal, so everyday kind of thing. Concerning this thing, Paul wrote, I pleaded with the Lord 3 times that this thing might depart from me, and he said to me, my grace is sufficient for you. Now, let's don't be too hard on Paul, because that is exactly what we do, isn't it? As soon as we get a major issue, we say, Lord, get this thing out of my life. Lord, I don't want this. I don't need it. I don't need it now. I don't need it in the midst of everything else. Lord Jesus, please take this away. Paul came to the Lord three times with this request. Lord God, I can't go on like this. Take this out of my life. Oh, Lord Jesus, I don't need this anymore. Please remove it. And the Lord said, Paul, I'm not going to do that. I'll tell you what I'm going to do. I'm going to help you get through it. No! No, I don't want to get through it. I want it to go away. You guys know what I'm talking about? Sure you do. Did you ever stop and think about the fact that the three prayers that Paul prayed here in 2 Corinthians are very similar to the three prayers that our Lord prayed in Gethsemane? Do you remember in Gethsemane, three times Jesus prayed? It's when the disciples were sleeping on him. And what was his prayer? He was praying that the cup might be removed, that he might not have to drink this cup. Nobody knows all that's involved in that. We certainly know that Jesus wasn't asking not to go to the cross. That's the reason for which he came. Here's what I think. I think that in the Garden of Gethsemane, in his humanity, the full weight of the sin of the world descended upon the Lord. And for maybe that moment of time, he realized what was going to happen when he hung on the cross, bearing all the sin of all the world. And he said, oh God, let this cup pass from me. Three times. And God did for his own son Jesus what Jesus did for Paul. He said no. And by the way, aren't you glad that the Father God did not lift the burden of sin off of his son in response to his request? Because had he done that, we would be lost and we would be without any hope at all. And so Almighty God said to Paul, no, I'm not going to take this away. But in the place of the thorn in the flesh, I am going to do something for you very important. When God told Paul that his grace was sufficient for him, which is at the end of this passage, he was simply assuring the apostle that while his thorn would not be removed, everything that he needed to deal with that thorn would be provided and available to him at all times and in sufficient supply. Just as he writes in 2 Corinthians chapter 9 about the grace of God, Paul would understand that his God was able to make all grace abound so that always having all sufficiency in all things, he would have an abundance. So first of all, he didn't take away his weakness. He gave him sufficient provision. And then along with that, he gave him supernatural power. Notice at the end of verse 9, for my strength is made perfect in weakness. The Lord told Paul that the only way he would ever experience the fullness of the power of God was to be made aware of his own weakness without it. A.B. Simpson commented on this verse on an occasion, and he said, here is the secret of divine all-sufficiency: to come to the end of everything in ourselves and in our circumstances. When we reach this place, we will stop asking for sympathy because of our hard situation or bad treatment, for we will recognize these things as the very conditions of our blessing, and we will turn from them to God and find in them a claim upon God's power. The experience of weakness in the believer's life illustrated by Paul, the exchange for weakness, God's provision of supernatural grace and supernatural power. Now notice what happened at the end of this exchange is that there is an end of weakness, not Paul's weakness, but weakness in Paul. He says in verses 9 and 10, that when this happened to him, when through his weakness God's power descended upon him, two things happened. First of all, he discovered a new ability. He says in verse 9, therefore, most gladly, I will rather boast in my infirmities that the power of Christ may rest upon me. Paul came to understand, men and women, that his thorn in the flesh was God working in his life. And what God told Paul was this. He said, son, you are not going to be without the grace you need to do your job and get through this. You will not be without strength to be my ambassador. But the creative difference from now on is going to be like this. Your weakness is going to serve to magnify my greatness and my glory in such a way that no one will ever again be able to explain you in human terms. And that's what happened. That's what happened to Paul. In that moment, as he describes this experience, it became no longer about Paul and all about Christ. It came to the place where Paul, as gifted as he was, as intellectual as he was, as learned and disciplined as he was, all of that was put aside in his weakness. And the power of Almighty God filled the vacuum. He discovered a new ability. And then he discovered a new attitude. Oh, how many of you know we could use some new attitudes these days? Have you heard all the complaining and griping about all the stuff that's going on? I mean, this is a sorry thing. We live in such terrible times. Paul said that what happened when God allowed this experience in his life is he developed a new attitude. Notice what he says in verse 10. Therefore, I take pleasure in infirmities and in reproaches and in needs and in persecutions and in distresses for Christ's sake. For when I am weak, then I'm strong. Now, please hear me. Paul's not a masochist. He's not saying, oh, I just love it when I'm hurting so badly. He's not saying, Lord God, pour out your wrath on me. The harder, the better. No, no, no. Paul is saying, I now understand that even when I'm going through difficult times, it is because I am still in God's purview. I am still in God's plan. He's up to something in my life. And I take pleasure in it because I can't wait to see what God's going to do. What is it that we ask when we go through stuff? I can tell you, your first question, it is, why? Why is this happening to me? Why is this taking place in my life? Why do I have to go through? Lord, not now, not this. And what happens when you begin to get a biblical perspective on all this? You just change your question a little bit. You might want to ask why. Everybody does that. But you follow it up quickly with what? Lord, what is it that you want to do in my life through this time? And I promise you, if you ask him, he'll help you understand what it is. He'll begin to show you. George Matheson was a well-known blind preacher of Scotland. And one day he wrote these words. He said, my God, I have never thanked you for my thorn. I have thanked you 1,000 times for my roses, but not once for my thorn. I have been looking forward to a world where I shall get compensation for the cross that I have carried, but I have never thought of my cross as a present glory itself. Teach me the glory of my cross, Lord. Teach me the value of my thorn. Show me that I have climbed to you by the path of pain. Show me that my tears have made my rainbows. End of quote. And then we come to the explanation of it all. Once again, the key phrase, when I am weak, then I am strong. What does it mean? Is this a disconnect? Is this a statement without meaning? No, it is a statement with incredible meaning. And if we can get our arms around it today, it'll change our whole perspective on life. Here's what God is teaching us. He is telling us that when we are weak and confused, he's up to something in our lives. He is teaching us and preparing us, and he is wanting us to be used as we have never before been used. He's making us trustworthy. And the principle is illustrated over and over again in the Old Testament. He always allows those who are in weakness to be the channels of his great power. Do you remember Abraham said, I am but dust and ashes. And Moses said, who am I that I should go before Pharaoh? And Gideon said, Lord God, my family is the least in Manasseh, and I'm the youngest in my father's house. And David said, I'm a poor man and lightly esteemed, and I could go on. Over and over again, Ezekiel and Jeremiah and Isaiah, all of them understood their own poverty unless God broke through with strength. But the most vivid picture you will find in all of the Bible, the picture of the cross. If you read the writings of Paul, you will discover that at the very center of his writings is the cross. For you see, on the cross was the greatest demonstration of power through weakness. Look at him hanging there between two convicted malefactors, thieves, if you will. His hands nailed to the cross, his feet to the cross, standing there without any of the information of the scriptures that we have today. Look at that picture. Is that a picture of power? Or is it not a picture of absolute weakness? The weakness of a man strung out on a cross, unable even to suck in his own breath. But I say to you that out of that weakness on the cross came the greatest power the world has ever known. Through the death and burial and resurrection of Jesus Christ, the power of Almighty God was released into this world. And if you're a Christian today, that power has transformed your life and is in the process of transforming that life. That power has lifted you up out of your own situation and put you in a place you never dreamed you could be. It's the power of God that breaks the chains of sin in our life. And it all started in that weakness when the Savior hung there for us. And Paul never got over it. He couldn't get past it. When he wrote to the Corinthians, as he began to teach them, as he was coming to them, as he was writing these two letters that we have to them, every time you turn around, he's saying something about it. In 1 Corinthians chapter 1, verses 23 and 24, he writes, "But we preach Christ crucified, to the Jews a stumbling block, and to the Greeks foolishness, but to those who are called, both Jews and Greeks, Christ, the power of God." When he was coming there to minister to them, he had just left Athens. That hadn't been a great experience. Athens was filled with all the Athenian wisdom of the day. It was the place where Paul preached to the unknown God. You remember that sermon? Now he's on his way from Athens and he's going to Corinth. And Corinth has a reputation of being an even more intellectual, sophisticated. It's the place where the Corinthian games were held. And he says, in his heart, he's probably thinking, what in the world am I going to say to these people? And Paul, as he trudged along the road, trying to sort all this out and get it together, we read later on in the book of 1 Corinthians and in the second chapter, he tells us a little bit about what he decided. I want to just read this to you. Just pretend I'm Paul and listen to me as if I were telling you what I went through and how I came up with what I was going to do. Listen. "And I, brethren, when I came to you, I didn't come with excellence of speech or of wisdom, declaring to you the testimony of God. For I determined on my way from Athens not to know anything among you except Jesus Christ and him crucified. I was with you in weakness and in fear and in much trembling. And my speech and my preaching were not with persuasive speech or words or human wisdom, but my speech was in the demonstration of the Spirit and of the power, that your faith, Corinthians, should not be in the wisdom of this man, but in the wisdom of Almighty God." Paul said, "I'm not going to come here and try to impress you." One of the things he's criticized for in 2 Corinthians is he's a very unattractive person. They tell him that he doesn't look like they want him to look, he doesn't preach like they want him to preach, that his speech is contemptible. Not exactly what you want to hear on Monday morning after you've given your heart to preaching. The whole book is about their criticism of Paul because he doesn't match the oratory and the sophistication of their great leaders and speakers. And Paul just turns it upside down and says, "That's right, I'm not any of those things. All I am is a humble servant of Almighty God. I am so humble, I am so weak," says Paul, "that if God hadn't done something, nothing would have happened." And later on in 2 Corinthians chapter 3, he puts it so succinctly, you can't miss it. He says, "Not that we are sufficient of ourselves to think of anything as being from ourselves, but our sufficiency is from God." It was only in Paul's weakness that the power could be of God. Let me tell you what I've learned. God loves to use people without abilities and lift them up. And that is no excuse for not getting an education. But God uses people. I mean, if you go through church history, you'll find some of the greatest preachers had very little opportunities for seminary training and education. But he uses some other kinds of people too. He uses people who have gifts and have training and have abilities if they will renounce their dependence upon those things and put their dependence instead on God. So he wants to use all of us, but he won't use us if we're stuck on ourselves. There is no way to have the divine power of God in your life

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2: He's just looking for people like you who will come and say, Lord, I'm weak. I'm like Gideon, the least of my family. I'm like Jeremiah, I can't speak. I'm like Moses, I can't speak. And you just wait. If you come with a heart of yieldedness and surrender, God will take the emptiness that you feel and fill it up with Himself. So I encourage you today, embrace this paradox. Say it with me. When I am weak, then I am strong. When I am weak, then I am strong. And you don't have to worry about engineering this. Just let God direct it in your life. But recognize it when it comes and accept it for what it is. And thank God for the opportunity He's going to provide in this time in your life.
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12: 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I'm with Daniel Ochoa. How are you doing, Daniel?
13: I'm doing well. Thanks for asking, Steve.
12: Yeah, I'm really glad that you're on. I want to tell our viewers and our listeners, this is the podcast. Oh, got the light right in there. We'll have to edit that out. I'm not editing that out. The book is Time is Running Out. And listeners and viewers, I want to tell you, this is the interview apparently the enemy does not want you to hear. I've never in the history of Very Bold had to postpone a guest about, it seems like 25 times now, it may only be three or four, but Daniel, I want to thank you for your grace and your patience, and I want to tell you that your book, Time is Running Out, I really enjoyed. It's excellent.

0: got a, you know, great messages, great stories in it. I want to talk about some of those stories today, but let's just start with, why did you feel compelled to write Time Is Running Out? What's going on in your heart and head?
1: Well, you know, I found myself going to church for about 6 years, going to Sunday school class, involved with some of the church activities.
0: Yeah.
1: And found myself that I wasn't really saved.
0: Yeah.
1: And it happened on a Sunday morning when the pastor was talking about the road to heaven and hell.
0: Yeah.
1: When he said the road to heaven is very narrow and only a few find it. And I'm sure you read the story in my book, but I didn't hear anything after that. All I did was picture this 8-lane highway during rush hour, and I thought, okay, this is the road to hell. And then I pictured an off-ramp, and every once in a while, a car getting off on the off-ramp, that's the road to heaven. And I kept hearing this voice, you know, not, it wasn't a voice of God or anything like that. I just, it was my own conscience, you know, just telling me over and over, what makes you think you're on that narrow road?
0: Wow.
1: And I'm telling you, Steve, that woke me up.
0: Yeah.
1: And it changed my life. I mean, I asked the pastor after the sermon if we could meet for lunch. He said yes. We met a few days later. He explained the gospel to me. But then he did something that no one has ever done.
0: Yeah.
1: He told me the parable of Jesus talking about no one ever builds a tower without considering the cost. He said, you have to consider the cost to follow Jesus. He said, now living in America, it's not going to cost you your life. But in some places of the world, you know, it cost them their life. And I had no idea that people were being executed in other parts of the world because, you know, I was living in my own world, worried about my own life. And then he said, but, you know, it's not going to cost you your life, but it is going to cost you your time. It's going to cost you your finances. It's going to cost you your reputation. It's going to cost, you know, other things he mentioned. And it really hit me. There is a cost to follow Jesus.
0: Yeah.
1: And then after that, I got involved with a Bible study class called BSF, Bible Study Fellowship.
0: Sure, yeah. And yeah, right here, started in San Antonio. It's a great ministry, yeah.
1: Yeah, and so I'll tell you, that first year, I was learning so much.
0: Yeah.
1: I mean, I became on fire. And then I realized how many people were just like me.
0: Yeah.
1: Going to church, thinking they're right with God, and they're not. That's why the subtitle is called, Am I Really in Good Standing with God?
0: Yeah.
1: And I just became on fire. And everywhere I would go, if an opportunity presented itself, I was in and I would witness to people. And I've witnessed to hundreds and hundreds of people. And, you know, you always hear the story, Steve, that people think they have to earn their way to heaven.
0: Yeah.
1: I come to find out that's not true. People think they have to earn their way to hell. They think they have to do...
0: Oh, that's profound.
1: They think they have to do something horrific in order for God to say, now you're going to hell.
0: Yeah, talk to us more about that, because that's amazing. If I missed that quote in the book, I'm sorry, because that's amazing. Talk more about that. I mean, you're right. I mean, people, when I think about it too, it's like, yeah, they think, oh, they got to earn their way to heaven, but you are right. Talk to us about people really actually thinking they need to earn their way to hell, and they kind of have a right to heaven. Talk to us more about that. That's amazing.
1: Well, in all the witnessing I would do, there's always two questions I would ask people. Once the door was open and, you know, I started talking about God and I could tell they were comfortable, I would ask them, I said, hey, do you mind if I ask you two questions? And they would say no. And I'd say, if you died tonight, do you know where you would go? And I would say about 60% of the people would say, well, I think I would go to heaven. And, you know, the other ones would say, not really. And then I would say, okay, let me ask you this. If you did die,
0: did any of them say, I'm going to heaven, Daniel, out of 100%? I mean, did anybody say?
1: Yeah, probably about 10%.
0: Hey, brother, Jesus Christ died for my sin. Yeah.
1: And that's why the road to heaven is very narrow.
0: Yeah. All right. Go ahead. Sorry to interrupt. Yeah.
1: No. So, and then I would ask him a follow up question. I said, okay, if you did die tonight and you stood before God and he asked you, why should I let you in my kingdom? What would you say? And most answers were, well, you know, I go to church, you know, or sometimes I go to church. I try to do the right thing. I live a good life. So, yeah, I think I should go into heaven because that's where I discovered they think they have to earn their way to hell because they think they have to do something terribly wrong in order to go to hell. But because they've been living a good life, they've been doing the right things, they think they're already in.
0: Yeah. Yeah, that reminds me, just sometimes in conversations you'll hear, and maybe you've heard this, maybe you haven't, but people like, well, you know, I'm a pretty good person. I never murdered anyone. You know, like everybody starts with the worst sort of possible standard of I've never murdered anyone. Well, way to go. Congratulations for not doing that.
1: Yeah.
0: Well, back up a little bit and just tell us, I want to talk about, I mean, clearly you have a real spirit of evangelism, and sometimes just, you know, normal Christian people that really do want to see their relatives saved or their coworkers saved. They don't know where to start. Like, where are these conversations? How do you get them started? Because it's not like, I know you're a very bold guy, but it's not like you go from A and then, you know, to Z and you're like, hey, I want to ask you two questions. I mean, are these conversations with strangers? Are these conversations with friends and family? Can you tell us, like, how that sort of plays out?
1: I mean, they're both. And, you know, a lot of times, you know, you might be just talking about something that happened in on the news. You know, hey, did you hear if so-and-so died?
0: Yeah.
1: And to me, that's always a door. If anything, if anybody brings up about somebody dying, that's a door opens. And I always follow up with that. You know, I'll talk about, yeah, that was that's sad that that happened. And I said, but it makes you think. And then they'll say, makes you think what? You know, are we right with God? Because we could die at any time. I mean, there's no guarantee either one of us are going to put our heads on our pillow tonight.
0: Yeah.
1: And then, you know, they would say, wow, you know, I never thought of that. And then I'd say, well, I mean, what do you think? You know, if you died tonight, do you know where you would go? And then that would open the door and we'd go into long conversations about the gospel, about what it really means to be saved. You know, and I always like telling the story of Noah's Ark, you know. I would say, you know, everybody thinks that God is just this loving God. And look at Noah's Ark. Let's look at the real story of that. He was angry with the world.
0: Yeah.
1: And he flooded them. I mean, think about dying in a flood. You know, you're climbing the tree or you get on your rooftop. You're thinking you're okay and the waters keep coming. You get on a tree, you get to the top, the waters keep coming. And all of a sudden, there's nowhere to hold on to. And you give your last breath. I mean, that's a horrific way to die.
0: Yeah.
1: And I say, you know, but that shows that, you know, God is serious, you know, about those who are wicked.
0: Yeah, that is really good. All right. Tell me and tell us about when you get to that point, you ask those couple of questions, sort of what, you know, percents go somewhere else. What percent are like, you know, oh, hey, change the subject. I mean, how does that part work then? You're asking them those questions.
1: Well, I and this is why I think I have a gift for evangelism.
0: You do. Yeah. You think you're being humble. Clearly you do, but we still want to hear how to do it.
1: Well, I out of all the years I've witnessed, I've only offended two people. Seriously. Now, I've had people say, you know, they start changing the conversation, but they don't get offended.
0: Yeah.
1: But most of them, we keep going with the conversation. And I'll tell you, Steve, I can't tell you how many times I received an email later, because a lot of these people are clients that I had because, you know, my previous job, I had to go visit clients throughout Texas.
0: Yeah.
1: And I would get an email the next day saying, hey, I want to thank you for our conversation. I talked to my wife and we're going to start going to church.
0: Wow.
1: And I'm like, praise God.
0: Right, right. That's amazing. All right, tell us about, I've got several stories I could ask you about, including your mom's salvation story, Arthur and the golfing incident. I like that parable. Also, well, while we're here, because I want to ask about Victor in the book, and I don't know if that's his real name or not, but you know who I'm talking about.
1: Yes.
0: I want to hear about that in a moment, but a quote that I kind of underlined or put an asterisk by, you said it amuses me when people say, when I get to heaven, the first thing I'll ask God is why he didn't do this or that. I really like that quote. Can you kind of talk about that for a moment?
1: Yeah, you know, we learn in the New Testament that and I forget the book it's in. My memory's not great. That's why I have to take a lot of notes. especially putting the book together. I have to write everything down.
0: Oh yeah.
1: But anyway,
0: me too.
1: And it's Paul talking. He says that, you know, when we first get to heaven, a lot of people think that's going to be the best day of our life. And it is until you go through the worst day of your life. But he talks about that you are going to go through the fire to test the quality of each man's work. You know, wood, hay, and straw, or gold, precious metals, and stone.
0: Yeah.
1: And he said, we're all going to go through that. And he said that, you know, it's not a salvation issue, because he says right. that you will get through it, but only by, I forget how he says it. That it's pretty much
0: yeah.
1: that God is saving you through that fire.
0: Right. But, you're saved, but your works aren't saved with you.
1: Right.
0: I mean, your works just burn up, and what's left is you. I mean, praise right. God. You'll be real happy that you're in the presence of God, but the things that we think are valuable and important really, you know, get burnt up.
1: Right. So and either, a lot of good deeds that we've done
0: right.
1: may have been out of selfishness, may have been out of, we had a motive for doing what we did. All that's going to be burned up.
0: Yeah.
1: And I believe when you're standing in front of a holy God, and now yeah. you see the seriousness of heaven and hell in his judgment,
0: yeah.
1: no one is going to say, well, why didn't you do that? Why didn't you do this?
0: Right.
1: We're all going to be standing there saying, I could have done more.
0: Right. Yeah.
1: And I don't care how much you're doing now, you're still going to stand there saying, I could have done a little more.
0: Right, right. I think you're right. I'm really blessed. I'm in, do a couple of Bible studies with coaches. There's a great coaches ministry out of Dallas called Coaches Outreach, and they're nationwide, and I get to facilitate and lead with some coaches. And so I talk about it with them in terms of, you know, when you go through game film and after the game, it's a victory, let's say, but you're still like, you're grading through, like, you know, oh, you missed this read, you missed that tackle, where's the hustle there? And I mean, I do feel like some of our judgment for me is going to be in the film room looking over my life and looking at, man, I could have done this. I could have done that. I could have loved my wife better here. I could have loved my kids like that. And it'll be after a victory. You know, watching game film after a victory is a lot different than watching it after a loss, because I'm going to be in the presence of God, and I believe that I'm going to feel his, you know, his overwhelming love, but his holiness as well. And so I do feel like, you know, I'm going to, Jesus is going to say, man, you are forgiven for all of that. But I don't mind going through that evaluation and realizing, man, I really did fall short of the glory of God. And if there's anything that survives ministries or works or, you know, impact on people's lives, I'm going to say hallelujah and praise God. But I think you're right. I mean, I think there's an evaluation that's coming before a holy God. I don't think it's going to be bad. I think it's going to be good, but I think it's going to lead to us, you know, saying something real similar to what you're saying is, man, I could have done more. Well, it seems like you are really doing as much as you can with what God has called you to do. And I mentioned some of the different stories I want to hear about, but maybe we turn a little bit personal with your mom and witnessing. Sometimes for people, it's so hard for us to witness to our own family, depending on where they are and just what they're going through for whatever reason. I guess Jesus said, you know, prophet has no honor in his own hometown. Sometimes it's like that. So talk to us about, and I know that you also then went down to Mexico to witness to more of your family. So talk to us about that and that beautiful story about your mom, if you will, and your sister. Yes. And your sister.
1: Yeah. Bonus. Oh, you know, my mother didn't know anything about the Bible. You know, okay. she was brought up Catholic. She has two brothers that were monk in the Catholic Church in Mexico. Okay. She was from Mexico. And, you know, she really never read the Bible. She had a Bible, but she yeah. never really read it.
0: Yeah.
1: She just thought she was okay because, you know, of her being a Catholic, and that her brothers were monks, and she just felt she was okay. And one day her sister asked her if she had any money, and her sister was still living in Mexico.
0: Yeah.
1: My mother's the only one in her family of 13 that came to the United States, and she got married here.
0: Big family.
1: Yeah, big family. And so anyway, she found out that her sister was struggling. She didn't have any money and ran out of food. So my mother called her brother, one of the monks, and asked if it would be okay to give her some of the money she was going to give to the church to give it to her sister. And her brother told her, no, you know, that's God's money. Do not give it to her.
0: Wow.
1: And then she called her other brother, the other monk.
0: Yeah.
1: And he said, sure, give it to her. Uh-huh. So she got all confused. Well, yeah. What is right? So, and she knew that I've been studying the Bible and, you know, that I'm witnessing to people. She knew that about me. So she called me and asked me my opinion. And I told her, of course, it's okay to give it to her. That's what church money is for, is to help the poor. And so I said, Mom, don't you think it's time you start reading the Bible yourself? And she said, you know what? If you want to come and do a Bible study, let's go ahead and do it. Now,
0: wow.
1: Let me back up a little bit so yeah. the listeners understand. She had cancer at the time. Yeah. So she was told she's not going to live longer than a year. So I think that gave her the want, the, what did you say? The fire.
0: Yeah, motivation, a little bit of motivation.
1: Yeah, the motivation yeah. to want to learn God's word.
0: Yeah.
1: So I would go once a week and do a Bible study with her. And I started in the Old Testament because I wanted her to see God's judgment.
0: Yeah.
1: Because I want her to see that part of God first and then see God's grace. And I'll tell you, Steve, I mean, you know, it came to the point where she only looked forward as she was getting closer to death. She only looked forward to the Bible studies. That's the only thing that made her happy.
0: Yeah.
1: And wow. I started doing it twice a week towards the end. And the amazing thing is, you know, we prayed. She accepted Christ into her life. And, you know, that it was a beautiful moment. And then on the last day of her life, I could tell, and my other brother and sister, I have four siblings. We yeah. could tell that she's probably not going to make it through the night. Mm. And she couldn't even recognize us. She, you know, she was just in and out. And she was laying in bed, and we were all at the house. And I called my other brother, my oldest brother, who lived in Dallas at the time. We were living in the Houston area. Yeah. I said, you guys need to come because I don't think she's going to make it through the night. And then the funny thing is, a few hours later, she gets up. She recognizes all of us. She had all this energy. And, you know, I'm looking at her going, Mom, is there anything you want to do? And, you know, I threw out, do you want to go bingo? She loved bingo. And she's like, no. And she said, can we do a Bible study?
0: Wow.
1: Yeah.
0: Wow, Daniel. That's amazing. Let's
1: do a Bible study. So we did a Bible study, and we talked about the Jesus on the cross and the thief. Where Jesus said, I will see you in paradise.
0: Yes.
1: And then after the Bible study, you know, my whole family was with me. And she said, you know what? I'm a little tired. Do you mind if I take a nap? And I said, no, take a nap. And it was about 9 o'clock at night. And I knew she was going to bed. Yeah. So she fell asleep, and I went home. And the next morning, my sister was living with her, called me up and said, Mom passed away in the middle of the night. Mm-hmm. And I'll tell you, Steve, I wasn't sad.
0: Yeah.
1: I had this joy that her last thing in life that made her happy was a Bible study.
0: Yeah.
1: And that I know where she is now.
0: Yeah, absolutely. Absolutely. Okay, back up a little bit and tell us about your sister. Because didn't she give her life to Christ during this
1: Bible
0: study earlier? I mean, that's amazing.
1: Yeah, so my sister was like, my sister Sonia, she's the kind of like the black sheep of the family back then. And doing things
0: back then, okay.
1: doing things that she probably shouldn't do. And anyway, because she was living with my mom, she sat in on these Bible studies. And about a month or two into these Bible studies, I was reading a verse and she said, stop, stop, stop. And I said, okay, what's going on? And she said, I need to know what it means to be saved. I need to know now. And I kind of gave her the gospel, and she said she prayed to God and asked Jesus into her life. And right at that moment, I'm hoping that it was sincere. And I think it was, but she became saved.
0: Yeah. Wow. That's amazing. All right. We're talking to Daniel Ochoa. The book is Time is Running Out. Am I Really in Good Standing with God? I want to ask you, maybe we have a few more minutes of the radio broadcast, and I don't know if you can do a short sort of explanation of the gospel, but somebody driving around San Antonio or Kerrville or Bernie or New Braunfels might be hearing and thinking, man, I need to be saved. Can you give us a short, abbreviated, just presentation of the gospel, Daniel?
1: Yeah, I mean, look, everybody understands that Jesus came and died for our sins, but there's a cost to us. And that cost is, you know, when Nicodemus went to Jesus wanting to know what it means to be saved, he said, no one will see the kingdom of God unless they're born again. Yeah. It's about giving up your old life and start living a new life for God. It's a transformation that happens in your life. Now, it may be slow in the beginning, but if you've say that you became a Christian, let's say a year ago, and you look at your life today and there's no difference from a year ago than today, other than the fact that you're going to church, there's a good chance that you're probably not saved, because there should be some kind of transformation in your life that is evidence that you are saved. I mean, you know, I mentioned this in the book. You know, Paul tells us to examine ourselves to see if we're really in the faith. And every once in a while, we should examine ourselves. Are we are we growing in our faith? I mean, are we? And when I say, are we growing in our faith, is there evidence that you're growing in your faith?
0: Right.
1: Because look, there are 1.9 million Muslims that believe they're right, and they have a feeling deep down in their heart that they are right. So forget about the feeling.
0: Yeah.
1: You know, yeah. Think about the transformation, because that's what happens to Christians.
0: Right. That's good. That's a good word. So if somebody's listening right now and they're like your sister, I want to be saved. I mean, was there anything else you would say to them?
1: I mean, look, you know, I can't do it in just a few minutes. I recommend my book. You know, it's only five chapters. The great thing about my book is chapter one is called Waking Up to the Truth.
0: Yeah.
1: You will understand who God is and why and how the Christmas story is the thing that we need the most. And you're going to understand that like you've never understood it. Then chapter two is changing the road I'm on. So now that I understand who God is, what does it look like that I'm on this new road to being born again? I talk about the obstacles you're going to face, and I go through all that. And then now that you're on this new road, chapter three is called relationships. What does it look like to have a relationship with Jesus? I mean, you know, because there is evidence whether or not you have a relationship. And then once you build that strong relationship, guess what happens? Chapter four, kingdom-minded. You start having kingdom-minded thoughts instead of earthly thoughts.
0: Yeah.
1: And then chapter five is the last chapter, and it's time is running out, which I get into eschatology, end time stuff.
0: Yeah. Yeah. Well, what do you feel about just looking at the signs, eschatologically speaking? I mean, obviously, we're one day closer to the end than we were yesterday, and tomorrow's going to be the same. I'm starting to hear, you know, just more people talk about, man, this got to be the end times. And I know in the big picture, I mean, when Jesus died and was crucified and resurrected, I mean, that ushered in the last days. So we've been living in the last days, but obviously we're closer. What makes you think that, man, this could happen in our lifetime? Or, you know, what are your thoughts there, Daniel?
1: Well, there's several prophecies. You know, the Zechariah prophecy and the Hosea prophecy make a lot more sense since 1948 when Israel became a nation. I think without Israel becoming a nation, no one can figure out the timing. But because God used his last one or two of his prophecies until 1948, which is the key to help us to focus on a timeline now, without that, you can never figure it out. But with that, you can figure it out.
0: 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Now, the Apostle Paul was very bold. It was because he was transformed when he met Jesus. Have you been transformed? Are you going from glory to glory? Are you becoming more like Christ? Are you reflecting his character? What about the fruit of the Spirit? Are you growing in love, in joy, in peace, in patience, in kindness, in goodness, faithfulness, gentleness, and self-control? Are you growing or are you stuck? It is time, if you feel stuck, to say, Jesus, I don't want to be stuck anymore. I want to grow in you. Jesus, I'm hungry for more of you. I'm thirsty for more of you. Help me just to even be hungry and thirsty for you, Lord Jesus, and more of your Holy Spirit. That might be the very bold thing you do today. You can email me if that's your prayer today, steve@verybold.com, steve@verybold.com. Send me an email. I want to hear from you, hear what you're praying, hear what's on your heart. Let's hear it. The Apostle Paul, he said it way better than I can. 2 Corinthians 3:12. 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Apostle Paul said it, 2 Corinthians 3:12, therefore, since we have such a hope, we are very bold.
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1: So what exactly is the Steve Marston Show? In a nutshell, it's about learning to walk so close to Jesus that it spills over into every other area of our lives. 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And we tell lots of dad jokes too. 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
9: When Abraham Lincoln was elected president in 1860, America stood on the edge of collapse. Over the next 4 years, the Civil War claimed more than 700,000 lives and tested whether our republic could endure. As the war drew to a close, Lincoln looked beyond victory. He looked toward healing. In his second inaugural address, he challenged the nation. Let us strive on to bind up the nation's wounds, to achieve and cherish a just and lasting peace. Lincoln understood that preserving the greatest experiment in self-government required more than winning a war. It required the character to restore what had been broken. More than 160 years later, America still faces division. 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

Live from Angel Stadium, this is Harvest Crusade, number 36. Michael W. Smith on stage now, leading us in worship. We're so grateful you're here.

Michael W. Smith, live from Angel Stadium at Harvest Crusade. We're grateful you are here. A song from the lockdown that reminds us of who God is. Next is a worship song, 1991. You may know this song, you may not, but we welcome you to be reminded that God loves you passionately, has a plan and purpose for your life.

0: there has to come a moment in every person's life where they ask God to forgive them of their sin.
1: 13 years ago, his dad and I came to a crusade because it was a free concert, and we all came down and were saved that night. So to see my son here on the same field, it was a total answer to prayer. I mean, just God is awesome. Thank you so much.
0: Don't put it off another day, because now is the time. Tonight's your night to be changed.
2: 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I'm Big Wave Dave, David James, 99.5 KKLA, and San Diego's K-Praise, Los Angeles. 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And Pastor Scott, Michael W. Smith leading us in so many songs of worship there, reminding us of the promises of God, that he's a miracle worker, a promise keeper, a light in the darkness, the way maker, and leading us in worship about how even the fact that we fight our battles on our knees, if we carry stress, if we carry fret and worry, wait a minute, I'm talking to myself. It's like, I've got to be on my knees praying. That's the God that loves us. He desires that relationship with us where we come to him in praise and lament in all times. He wants us to be his children and invites us to be set free from everything in our life by accepting the free gift of his son, Jesus. And that's what Harvest Crusade is all about tonight.
3: 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It's a great tool to get started in the faith. Once again, that phone number is 800-821-3300. And I really encourage you to call that number if you sense that the Lord is stirring in your heart right now.
2: And that is a free call, not going to cost you anything, you know, and there's a live human being right now who
3: toll
2: wants to
3: free,
2: talk to you,
3: toll they
2: free,
3: say.
2: Back in the day, we would say that.
3: All toll free, everything's kind of toll free now.
2: It is, right? I mean,
3: other
2: we pretty much.
3: Monthlies.
2: Yeah, that's true.
3: Yeah.
2: And by the way, there's also some, as you go to harvest.org here at Harvest Crusade, wherever you may be listening, you go to harvest.org a little later on, Ben Born Again and Yellow Dog is also there for your children and your grandchildren to actually have a little bit of comedy, a little bit of fun in there, in the spirit of kind of an animated feature that like an Up or something like that, a Pixar film that actually adults will also enjoy, but the children will also just get a real big kick out of Ben Born Again and Yellow Dog, which actually happens to be Ben Born Again, actually based upon Pastor Greg as a young lad, and one of his dogs he had back in the day too. So it's a very cute animation series, and it's wonderful. All kinds of resources there at harvest.org. And by the way, here on this radio station as well, on most of these stations you're listening to, Pastor Greg Laurie has at least once a day a new beginning with Pastor Greg Laurie right here on this radio station.
3: That's the name of his program.
2: That's right.
3: He doesn't personally have a new beginning. That's the name of his program. Yeah. We all have a new beginning in Christ is the idea. It's every day on the station.
2: And he actually, in that broadcast, many of the sermons that he does preach are little snapshots, little snippets of a Harvest Crusade gospel message being given there. And they're so relevant and so personal to today. Pastor Scott, there's about a 40-foot cross out there up on that platform, Angel Stadium continuing to fill up. This year was kind of interesting where tickets were mandated by Angel Stadium to go ahead and get a ticket to go ahead and get into the stadium. So it's much different than it has been for all 35 years in the past, because it was just first come, first serve. You come to Angel Stadium and you go for your seat wherever it might be. So Angel Stadium still filling up at this point, but so much tonight. Kerry Jobe and Cody Carnes, Taya and Phil Wickham all leading in worship, and Pastor Greg going to be giving a message from the Word of God tonight. And I just want to ask you about that, Pastor Scott. You know, when someone's listening right now and they're saying, well, you know, I try to be a good person. I kind of fail every now and then, and I realize I have a little bit of guilt, or maybe there's a soul listening right now who is got some sort of, man, you just got that knapsack of burden strapped to your back where you've got some sort of addiction, or there is worry or stress or anxiety just wreck your life, and you do your very best to maintain that and put a good game face on. This night is a night where freedom can be found from all of that, right? And the gospel of Jesus being presented. That's what we have to look forward to tonight, yes?
3: Yeah, that is the message, and it's for all people. You know, there are people listening tonight who you are tuned into this station, and you don't even know how you got here. You're scanning through your radio, and you're here, and we're here to say welcome. But I want to suggest to you that maybe it's not an accident. Maybe tonight is the night that the Lord wants to meet you where you are, and you've been pushing him away, or you've been running away, whatever it is. Maybe the reason you're listening to our voices right now and you've tuned in to the Harvest Crusade is today it's time. It's time to say, you know what, I'm going to give my life to Jesus Christ, the real

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6: 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I think the Harvest Worship Team is leading a little bit of worship. This is Harvest Crusade, Angel Stadium, live from Anaheim, California, here. And we appreciate and are honored that you're here and believe it's divine appointment to you here. God's going to show up in your life if he hasn't already. Just mark my words. Let's go to the Harvest Worship Band here.

0: Harvest Worship Team here at Angel Stadium. Harvest Crusade this night. The sun begins to set at Angel Stadium here in Anaheim. 800-821-3300 is the number if you'd like a free Bible. Pastor Greg's Bible, he's got that for you. It's a wonderful, wonderful Bible with Pastor Greg's commentary in there. And Pastor Scott, even if souls want to have prayer, be prayed over, and just are saying, I just need someone to talk to, that phone number, they can also call, and that can happen right now, too, right?
1: That's right. That phone number is 800-821-3300, 800-821-3300. You can call for prayer, or maybe you've got some questions, or maybe you just want some more information.

0: 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And, in fact, you can watch live on the website if you want to at live.harvest.org. And you can chat. I've been chatting with some people online, and there's a couple thousand people right in the chat right now. And it's exciting. They're from all over the country, David. And so people are listening to us from all over the country, and there's people online from all over the country. And, you know, people are beginning to share their heart online, too. So I know there's people. We live in a world where sometimes people don't vocalize it. They type it. Hey, I'm struggling with this. Or how do I get to know Jesus? You know, it's amazing how God will use any technology to spread the gospel. Yes. That's the world that we're living in right now. So it's amazing.
1: And it puts a community, you know, a sense of community. Here at Angel Stadium, there's probably a good 31, 32,000 that have entered the stadium thus far for the Harvest Crusade tonight as the sun begins to set. There's still people streaming in, and we are welcoming you wherever you may be listening tonight. In fact, if you go to that harvest.org, like Pastor Scott was talking about, you can comment there and mention if you've got a prayer request, if you've got a praise, you want to encourage those around you. It's all about encouragement, especially in this day, because social media, boy, I tell you, Pastor Scott, you rail on this, Pastor Scott Show, often, is that social media can make us feel distant from people, even though it's supposed to be community.
0: It's such an ironic thing that we say we have friends. It's how many friends we've got, but most of those people are not your friends. They're acquaintances, maybe you don't even know who they are. But the social media, in many ways, it divides us and it makes us more lonely. But there are times when actually it can connect you with people. And there, when you're talking about serious things, when you're watching a live video like we're watching right now with Harvest Crusade, you're having a shared experience with people. In fact, somebody right now is on the chat who's asking for prayer from Australia, who is watching. And it's an amazing thing that we really do live in a small world, and it's a reminder to me that the gospel goes to every culture. You know, that's the thing about Christianity, is it translates into every culture. You don't have to be born in a certain place. You don't have to have a certain background. Jesus came, and he died for the world so that the world would know him. And we're here tonight to make Jesus known, who Jesus really is. That's what Pastor Greg is going to talk about later. I had Pastor Greg on the Pastor Scott Show earlier this week, and we talked about that. But we also talked about the world today. So interesting, 35 years of Harvest Crusade, Dave. And it's just been a different time. We're living in a time where, in 2026, people are seeking Christ.
1: Yes.
0: More than we've seen in a long time, especially young people. And that's very exciting. The Lord is stirring right now in the world in a way that is very exciting. It's a revival, I think, is coming.
1: And we pray that that happens and I'm unleashed here tonight at Harvest Crusade. Taya has taken the platform here. Let's go back here at the Harvest Crusade, Angel Stadium in Anaheim, California.

actually got to write this song together with a dear friend, Jesse. But as he's coming and getting set, I just want to encourage you around Psalm 8 and Hebrews 1. Psalm 8 says, when I consider the work of his fingers, this is a pretty amazing way to do it. When I look up at the sky, the heavens, the sun and the moon, and the clouds that he set in place. Then the psalmist goes on, he says, who am I that you, O God, are mindful of me? And then in another translation it says, who am I that you remember me? It goes on, it says, who am I that you care for me? Maybe you came in here with that question tonight. Who are you, God? And who am I to you? And perhaps, I pray by the end of this, you'll know who you are to him. And in Hebrews 1, it's God's final word in his son. God, after he spoke long ago to the fathers and the prophets in many portions, in many ways in the Old Testament, in these last days, he has spoken to us in his son, whom he appointed heir of all things, through whom also he made the world. And he is the radiance of his glory and the exact representation of his nature, of God's nature. This is Jesus we're talking about. And upholds all things by the word of his power. And when he, Jesus, had sat down and made purification of sins, he sat down at the right hand of the majesty on high, having become as much better than the angels, as he has inherited a more excellent name than they. And this is the name that we call on tonight, Jesus. Jesus came to reveal the Father. He came to do what we couldn't, to make us right with the Father, to take upon all our sin, our shame, all the disgusting things we would ever do as humanity. And God himself gave us his son, his beloved son. I have a 2-year-old son. I wouldn't give him up for any one of you, even if I love you. But God, because he loved us and he loved you and he loved me so much, he gave us his son so that whoever would call upon his name would not perish, but experience eternal, everlasting life. That's who we look to. That's who we call upon tonight. Would you lift up your hands?

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Taya is on stage leading worship now, and we're so grateful you're here, wherever you may be. Pastor Greg, giving the sermon, the love, the word God has for you. Taya continues here.

would you just thank him for his presence? Seems to be God who walks with us. Bless your holy name too. It's an honor to get to be with you all.

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1: Live from Angel Stadium, it's Harvest Crusade, Big Wave Dave, David James, along with my colleague, Pastor Scott Furrow. 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
3: 1990, August 12th, and I didn't actually know it was a crusade. My friends brought me. They didn't even realize. We had talked to somebody who said, oh, yeah, they've got this thing going on. And we got there, and my friend's husband said, oh, it's a crusade. We're like, so, but when I heard the message, I just, because God had been touching my heart, and I realized this is the God I've been searching for. And so then I went forward.
4: There's 8 people who came down here and just opened themselves up to him.
5: For all your moms, don't give up on your kids. Don't. Because God never gives up, you never give up.
6: And it came to, you know, if you're ready to give your life to God, come down, you know. And it was a massive altar call, and I didn't want to go. I definitely didn't want to go. I looked at my friend, and I looked at my husband. I said, you're nuts. Not me, not going to happen in any way, shape, or form. And I went.
7: God fills that hole in your heart, and he fills it with his love, and you realize that, yeah, I mess up, but he still loves me.
4: I'm not going to be embarrassed anymore that I believe in God and that I love him, and I want to live my life for him.
8: I've been in church before, and it didn't really make an impact on me, but for some reason tonight, I really did.
9: When people say, do Harvest Crusades work? My wife got saved at the very first night of the very first Harvest Crusade. She's the most committed, she's the most committed for real Christian I know.
10: We just came down here because we're tired of all that empty feeling inside.
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12: My daughters, you know, and my wife said that I need to be here, and I did.
1: You have your own story, perhaps even tonight, how God is touching your heart at 2026 Harvest Crusade here at Angel Stadium. We want to hear about that. You go to harvest.org. You can also call 800-821-3300. And in those testimonials right there, Pastor Scott, stories that God is going to change eternal addresses tonight. God is also going to remind prodigals, come home. I am where you'll find your true peace. I'm where you'll find the true joy. And in those testimonials we just heard, there was even one yesterday that we fielded a call here in Southern California where a young woman called up and said, hey, I just want to tell you that on a whim, I just decided to go ahead and invite my neighbor to Harvest Crusade. And so she did, and she brought her neighbor to Harvest Crusade and thought that the Harvest Crusade was boring for them, and I don't know, they're just squirming, they're doing all of these things. Well, Pastor Greg decided to give the altar call. He did that, and all of a sudden his friends started going down. And as they began to go down, they asked Christ into their life. They came back. They were saved. They started that next Sunday on the way home that night, that Saturday night. They came home going, we want to go to church with you. So maybe tonight, even now, you will invite souls to come in and listen on the station you're in right now, you're listening to, or go to harvest.org, because God wants to work in lives, and as simple as just having an invitation to someone to listen in.
2: You know, the reason that God put people in your life is so that you can share the gospel with them. That's actually your purpose. If you're a believer, it's the people that you make disciples of, and those people aren't random. They're people that God has purposefully and providentially placed in your life.
1: Let's go back to the stage here, Pastor Scott. Actually, Phil Wickham on the actual Angels field right now. So let's go to Phil Wickham here. He grew up coming to Harvest Crusade. Now he's leading worship.
13: Look at us, 1,000 strong, 10,000 strong, gathered in the name of Jesus. Can I hear a shout of praise tonight?

Live from Angel Stadium, Phil Wickleton leading us in worship. There is an illuminated 40-foot cross that is purely white there as he continues to lead us here tonight from Angel Stadium in Anaheim. It's Phil Wickham here at Harvest Crusade.

into this world from heaven to meet humanity right where we're at, because we could never meet God where He's at. And He came and He showed us who God is. If you want to see the heart of the Father, the heart of the Creator of the universe, you look at Jesus. And when you look at Jesus, you see compassion. You see love. You see mercy. You see healing. You see resurrection. You see glory. You see a cross that should have been yours, but He hung on it. And you see a grave that should have been yours, but He rose again from it. There is freedom in Jesus. I bet my life on it. I sing every song about it. Because He's changed me, and I know He wants to change you, even you, person that goes to church on Sundays. He wants to call you into deeper obedience tonight. Are you letting Jesus be the Lord of your life? Maybe you're saved tonight under His blood, but you haven't fully surrendered. And I'm here to tell you firsthand that when you surrender to Jesus, that's the only time you experience freedom. He is our living hope.

just gonna sing that chorus one more time. But if he is your living hope, would you preach it to the people around you? Because maybe they're looking for some hope that's gonna last forever, and you found it. Hallelujah.

here at Angel Stadium, Anaheim, California. Thank you for being part of this night. The sun is almost set on the West Coast, and wherever you may be here listening to the Harvest Crusade, we want you to know that Pastor Greg Laurie will be giving the Word of God and message here in just a little bit. 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

0: on. He deserves a lot of praise than that.
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0: week removed from the celebration of our 250th birthday as a country, freedom is found tonight here at Harvest Crusade. 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
1: Wow, what an amazing time that was with Taya. Could you believe that? That was awesome. You know, last 4th of July, as we celebrated 250 years as a nation,

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2: Of the United States of America, carrying the Harvest Crusade as well. Welcome to all of you. Why don't we all just calm our hearts for a moment, because we're going to see what God has to say from His Word. Let's pray. Now, Lord, speak to our hearts. I know that there are people here. I know that there's a person here who is so empty, who is so lonely, who is searching, who thinks about the afterlife and wonders what will happen to them when they die. And I pray those questions will be answered tonight. And most importantly, I pray that they will come into a relationship with You, their Creator, who loves them. You who sent Your own Son, Jesus Christ, to this earth to walk among us, to live our life, to breathe our air, to die our death, and then to rise again from the dead. May this be the night where everything changes for them. We commit this night to You now. In Jesus' name we pray. Amen. I heard a story about a man from Chicago who was tired of the cold and decided to go down to Florida where it was a lot warmer. His wife was on a business trip, and she was going to meet him one day later. Well, he landed, and he got in his hotel room, and he wanted to send her a text and let her know he arrived safely. But the thing is his wife had just changed her phone number. He memorized it, and he sent a text to her, but the problem is he got one digit wrong. So instead of his text going to his wife, it instead went to an elderly preacher's widow, whose husband had died the day before. Her family was gathered there at her home, and they heard her let out a loud shriek, and she fainted. And they came into the room to see what happened, and they saw her phone, and they picked it up because she got this message from her husband. Dearest wife, just checked in. Everything is prepared for your arrival tomorrow. P.S. It sure is hot down here. And that's just a joke. But the afterlife is not a joke, and that's what I want to talk about. Sooner or later, every thinking person gets around to asking the big questions, such as, what happens to me after I die? You know, the statistics on death are quite impressive. One out of every one persons will die. No one escapes it. And then we ask the question, but after death, what is there? Is there a heaven? Is there a hell? There's only one person who died and came back to tell us what happens, and His name is Jesus. He knows. And Jesus has a lot to say about the afterlife. He has a lot to say about how much He wants us in heaven, and frankly, He has quite a bit to say as to why He does not want us to end up in that place called hell. In fact, Jesus spoke more about hell than all the other preachers of the Bible put together, because He's seen it, and He doesn't want anyone uniquely created in God's image to end up there. Here's what Jesus says. He wants us to join Him in heaven. In John 14, Jesus says, "Don't let your hearts be troubled. Trust in God, trust also in me. There is more than enough room in my Father's home. I'm going to prepare a place for you. And when everything is ready, I will come and get you. And you will always be where I am. And where I go, you know, and the way you know." And I love it because Thomas, sometimes you call him Doubting Thomas, had no idea what Jesus was talking about. And so he, I don't know if he's raising his hand. I have a question. Yeah, Thomas. What's up? We don't know where you're going, and we don't know the way. I'm glad Thomas asked that question, because

0: Jesus said, and it's right here in the front of this stage, I am the way, the truth, and the life, and no man comes to the Father but through me. Listen, heaven is a real place. Heaven is a prepared place for prepared people. The Bible describes heaven as a country. The Bible describes heaven as a city. The Bible describes heaven as a paradise. I think sometimes when we think about heaven, we imagine we're going to just sit around on clouds and pluck harps and watch fat little baby angels hover above us. But heaven's a real place. I mean, think about a city. Think about the best city you've ever been to. Heaven is that 1,000 times more. Think of the most beautiful paradise you've ever visited. That's just a glimpse of what heaven will be like. It's a real place for real people to do real things. And Jesus said, I've gone to prepare a place for you. But the question is, how can I know that I will go to heaven? Heard the story of the great evangelist Billy Graham, who preached in this stadium. In 1985, I was here, I remember. I even had hair then. So Billy was visiting a city to hold one of his crusades, and he needed to send a letter, snail mail. Can you imagine when people used to actually send letters? So he didn't know where the post office was, so he was walking downtown, and he saw a young man there, and he said, excuse me, young man, can you tell me where the post office is? Little kid said, sure, it's right over there. You turn right there and turn left there and that's it. And then Billy says, you should come to the stadium tonight to our crusade and I'll tell you how to get to heaven. And that young boy said to him in response, well, actually, why should I do that? You don't even know how to get to the post office. I'll tell you how you can get to heaven tonight. But one thing is sure, everyone's going to die. The Bible says in the book of Ecclesiastes, there is a time for every purpose under heaven, a time to be born and a time to die. Now, we don't know when that will come, but it's going to come. For some, it comes very late in life. For others, it comes earlier than expected. Every second, people step from time into eternity. Every minute, more than 100 people die. Every day, 175,000 people leave this life and enter into the afterlife. No one escapes it. Even the great Steve Jobs, before he died, he said, and I quote, no one wants to die. Even people who want to go to heaven don't want to die to get there. And yet death is the destination we all share. No one has ever escaped it, even Steve Jobs. And the title of this message is, what happens 1 minute after you die? What happens 1 minute after you die? If you're a Christian, I'm going to tell you. What happens 1 minute after you die? You go immediately into the presence of God in heaven. That's the promise of the Bible. How many of you here tonight have a loved one that is in heaven right now? Raise up your hand. That's a lot of you. That's where they are. And if you're a Christian, you'll see them again. Your loved one is not just a part of your past, they're also a part of your future. But yes, the Christian goes into God's presence. The moment you take your last breath on earth, you take your next breath in heaven. When you close your eyes on earth, you open them in heaven. The Apostle Paul said, I have a desire to depart and be with Christ, which is far better. That's what happens to the Christian. But what happens to the non-Christian? What happens to the person who has not put their faith in Christ? They too enter into the afterlife. Now, I don't know about you, but before I was a believer, I believed when a person died, they simply ceased to exist. That they were just no more. And honestly, that kind of freaked out my little 16-year-old brain. How could I simply cease to exist? The great author Ernest Hemingway summed it up this way. He said, life is just a dirty trick, a short journey from nothingness to nothingness, end quote. That's a pretty bleak view. It's also an untrue view. We don't go into nothingness. We all enter into eternity. But what happens to the non-believer? The Bible says it is appointed unto a man once to die, and then comes the judgment. So you're going to enter the afterlife. You decide in this life where you will spend the afterlife. I heard a story about a man who was walking through a cemetery, and he came upon a gravestone. And inscribed on the gravestone were these words: "Pause now, stranger, as you pass by. As you are now, so once was I. As I am now, so you shall be. So prepare for death and follow me." The man was overheard to say, "To follow you is not my intent until I know which way you went." Which way are you going to go? There's only one of two destinations in the afterlife. And tonight I want to look at a story from the Bible, from the book of Daniel, about a young king who thought he had many, many years ahead of him. And he was a position of power and prestige. He could do whatever he wanted. His name was Belshazzar. He was a young king, maybe the first Gen Z king. And he had a grandfather named Nebuchadnezzar, who was one of the most wicked kings who ever lived. He was the king of Babylon. His grandfather Nebuchadnezzar went out of his way to do evil things against God's people. It was that king, Nebuchadnezzar, who sent Shadrach, Meshach, and Abednego into the fiery furnace, three courageous young Hebrew boys. He erected an image of himself and commanded everyone to worship it. But God got hold of him and changed him. And then he wrote a letter to his entire kingdom saying that he had put his faith in the one and true God. Nobody is beyond the reach of God. Not even you. I think of two friends of mine that you would never think would become followers of Jesus. One is named Michael Francis, and the other is named Alice Cooper. So Michael Francis was being groomed to be the next godfather, the next Don, if you will, of the Colombo crime family. He was a guy who earned a lot of money for the mafia. And finally he was arrested and he was sent to prison and they put him in solitary confinement. How are you going to reach a guy who's in the mafia, the Cosa Nostra? How will a guy like that ever come to faith in Christ? Well, while he was in solitary confinement, a prison guard took pity on him and gave to Michael a Bible. He said, "Hey, you may want to start reading this." And there in what was called the hole, Michael Francis began to read the Bible, and God began to speak to his heart. He also had a little radio, and he tuned in some guy named Greg Laurie, who was on the radio near his prison. And he made a commitment to follow Jesus Christ. So God changed him, just like in Nebuchadnezzar. Then I think of Alice Cooper. At one point, Alice was the number one rock star in all of the world. He had everything you would want. He had fame. He had fortune. And he started to use drugs. In fact, he told me the story of how he had a rock of cocaine the size of a softball. And he was snorting it one day, and he says, "And blood started to come out of my eyes." He says, "I don't know if it was a hallucination or if it was really happening, but I called out, 'God, help me.'" And God heard his prayer and came into the life of Alice Cooper, real name Vincent Furnier. And he never looked back, and he was free from addiction from that point on. Only God can do that. No one is beyond the reach of God. But Belshazzar, the boy king, he decided to mock God. He gave a command. "Hey, you know, when we conquered the people of Israel, we took all of those special little goblets and things they used for their worship. Let's bring them out and let's fill them with booze and let's give toast to the false gods of Babylon. That'll be awesome." One of them said, "We've got to fight for the right to party." Now that's the Beastie Boys, but still. They're having this big old giant party, going out of their way to openly mock God. And the Bible tells us that while they were doing this, a hand began to write on the wall. and that hand sent them some heavenly graffiti. In Daniel 5, we read there was the fingers of a human hand writing on the large wall of the palace. And when the king saw the disembodied hand writing away, he became white as a ghost, scared out of his wits. His legs went limp and his knees knocked. I love that description. He white as a ghost, his knees were knocking. Original translation of the language would imply that he lost control of his bodily functions. How shall I put it? He may have pooped his pants. He was so scared. He didn't know what it meant. And there are people today that think they can mock God. They think they can just do whatever they want and there'll never be any consequences. I'll steal this and no one will ever know. I'll lie about that. I'll never get caught. I'll have sex with this person and nothing will ever come of it. I'll try this drug just one time and it will have no effect on me. I read a story about a young man who never had used drugs before. And one night, he took what he thought was a single Percocet pill. And it was actually a counterfeit pill containing fentanyl. And he never woke up. And that's what this boy king thought. Hey, man, I can just defy God. But the Bible warns us and says, listen, don't be deceived. God is not mocked. Whatsoever a man sows, that shall he also reap. I remember before I was a Christian, I used to mock Christians. I thought, what is wrong with these people? Why would they carry a Bible openly and walk around and talk about Jesus? Have these people lost their minds? And on my high school campus at the age of 17, I was using drugs at that point, making a lot of bad decisions. I came upon a group of these Jesus freaks, as we called them, singing songs about Jesus, sitting on the front lawn of my high school campus. And I sat down to just laugh at them. And as I looked around at their faces as they sang their songs, I thought, I have to admit, they look pretty happy. And then I just tried a new thought on first sight. What if actually what they believe is true? I dismissed it. There's no way it could be true. Then that thought came back. But what if it's true? And maybe you felt that here tonight as you watched this incredible evening with this amazing worship and all these people singing. And for the first time you thought, whoa, what if this is all true? Listen, it is true. God is real. Jesus Christ is here. And he can change your life tonight. It's all true. It's all true. Jesus says, don't be afraid, only believe. So there was that handwriting on the wall. The king didn't know what to do. And enter Grandma, the wife of Nebuchadnezzar, his grandfather, walks into the palace. She looks at him and says, don't you remember the story of how your grandfather came to believe in God? And you ignored this, you whippersnapper. You went out of your way to, she didn't say whippersnapper, that's what old people sometimes say. You went out of your way to defy God. And I know there's one man who can interpret this heavenly graffiti, this writing on the wall. Enter the prophet Daniel, and the hammer drops. And the Bible says that Daniel walked in there and he looked at Belshazzar and he says, you have not praised the God that gives you the breath of life, who controls your destiny. And God sent this message to you. And the message is many, many tekel parson. And here's what it means. Tekel means you've been weighed in God's balances. Parson means divided. You've been weighed in God's balances. And now your kingdom is going to depart from you. In other words, you are a lightweight, man. You're a spiritual lightweight. I went to see my doctor recently for a physical. I have to admit, I weighed more than I wanted to weigh. And I think it's due to some chips I discovered recently at the market. I won't tell you the brand of these chips, but they're addictive. And they're kind of affordable, too. So I was enjoying these chips, and I started to gain a little weight. And I said to my wife, I have to stop eating these chips. These are evil chips. And I even did a post on my Instagram page about these chips. I said, you know, I have to admit, these are really good chips. but I called them the evil chips. And then I got a letter from the people that manufacture the chips. Said, oh no, I'm in trouble. Oh no, they thanked me. Thank you for talking about our chips. And by the way, we're a Christian company. Oh, cool. And they sent me a box of their chips for free, along with some amazing salsa that they made as well. So I ate all those chips, and I went back to the market to buy some more. And one of my grandchildren was with me, and I grabbed a bag, and she said, Papa, why are you buying the evil chips? I said, they're not evil chips. They're Christian chips, you see. It's okay. But I, you know, we weigh more than we want to weigh, and I also found out I'm an inch shorter. My doctor said, you are this height. I think it was 5'9 and a half. I used to be 5'10 and a half. So I thought, great. Now I'm fat, shorter, and I'm bald. What else, right? But you know, if you follow Jesus Christ, you have his presence in your life. You have purpose in your life. You have weight, so to speak, in your life. And it's interesting how Daniel said to the king, he gave you the breath you're breathing. Did you know that the breath you're breathing right now is a gift to you from God? The beat of your heart is a gift to you from God as well. And we think so much about our life and how long we're going to live. And we spend thousands of dollars trying to extend our lives. I heard about a tech multimillionaire who has spent millions of dollars trying to reverse his own aging. In fact, in 2023, he went so far as to take his 17-year-old son's blood plasma and infuse it into his body because he believed that young blood would rejuvenate him. The problem is, he moved back into his parents' house and just started playing video games, so it didn't have quite the effect. That's a joke. Okay, so, but there's a new trend right now among young people especially. Have you heard about it? It's called looks maxing. Looks maxing, where people obsess over the way they look. They try to reshape their body. Jesus said, what does it profit a man if he gains the whole world and loses his own soul? Here's the problem. Belshazzar was a spiritual lightweight. Does that describe you right now? Your life is passing by. You have no purpose. You have no reason for living. Maybe you're just living for pleasure. And you're finding even that doesn't bring you happiness anymore. The Bible says she that lives for pleasure is dead while she's living. Because you don't know when you're going to breathe your last breath. You don't know when you're going to have the last beat of your heart. You don't know when you're going to give your last words. Paul Walker from the Fast and Furious movies got into a car with a friend, and his last words were simply, I'll be back in 5 minutes. Tragically, he didn't return. The lead singer of a famous rock band tragically took his own life, and on a note clipped to his shirt, he wrote these final words, I am a lonely soul. Does that describe you tonight? Are you a lonely soul? Do you find your life has no purpose or meaning? I heard a story about a young man who decided to take his own life. He decided he was going to go down to his bank and take all the money out and buy as much cocaine as he could purchase and overdose. And so that's exactly what he did. He had his cocaine. He's driving in his car. And he says, I'm going to play some kind of dark music as I'm on my way to my own death. And he started turning the dial on his radio, and he couldn't find the music he was looking for. And he came upon a Christian radio station, and he heard an ad for something called a Harvest Crusade. And it's funny because just as he was hearing the ad for the crusade, he was driving by a place called The Pit in Albuquerque, New Mexico, where the crusade was being held. So literally, he hears this ad, he sees this sign, that's where it's happening. He pulls into the parking lot, he gets out of his car, he walks into the crusade, he hears the amazing music, hears a message that I gave, and walked forward and gave his life to Jesus Christ. No one's beyond God's reach. No one is beyond the reach of God. But then there's the afterlife. And if you don't put your faith in Jesus Christ, the Bible says you'll stand before God And the Bible says the books are open and the book is open, and whoever is not found written in the book of life is cast into the lake of fire. I know what you're thinking. How could a God of love send someone to hell? Listen to what I'm saying to you. God doesn't send anyone to hell. Hell was not created for people. According to Jesus, hell was created for the devil and his angels. The gospel is a universal declaration that hell is not God's desire for anyone. That's why Jesus came and died on the cross for your sin. He faced the hell you should have faced, that I should have faced, because we've all broken God's commandments. But he died in our place. And we have this giant cross here on the stage to remind you of that, that Jesus died on that cross because he loves you. He died on that cross for your sin. And it wasn't nails that held Christ to that cross 2,000 years ago. It was love for you. It was love for me. And as Jesus bore the sin of the world, he cried out these words, my God, why have you forsaken me? Jesus entered the darkness so you could walk in the light. Jesus died so you can live. He did that for you. I love how the Apostle Paul put it. He said, he loved me and he gave himself for me. God loves you. I was talking to a man the other day, and I said to him, I wanted to just tell you that Jesus Christ loves you. And he said in response, I go straight to God. Sort of implying that he doesn't need Jesus Christ. Then my wife, who was standing there, said, but Jesus is God. See, the only way you can approach God is through Jesus Christ, because you're separated from God by your sin. We all are. You say, oh, hey, man, I'm not that bad. There's people a lot worse than me. But listen, God does not grade on the curve. He grades on the cross. And one sin is enough to keep you out of heaven. The Bible says if you offend in one point of the law, you're guilty of all of it. But I'm a good person. I won't even argue with you about that. You may be a good person, relatively speaking, but listen, you're not good enough, because you're not perfect, and nor am I. That's where Jesus comes in. Because I could not satisfy God's righteous demands, because I could not be good enough to get to heaven, Christ came to this world and walked among us and died on the cross and rose again from the dead. And now he'll forgive me of all of my sin. And that can happen for you here tonight, as it's happened for thousands of people over these many years. So what do you need to do to go to heaven? If you haven't listened to anything else I've said, just hear me for these last few moments. What do you need to do to know that you will go to heaven when you die? Number one, you need to realize you're a sinner. And you're a sinner that needs a Savior. You've sinned. We all have. And you need to call out to him. Years ago, I was with my son Jonathan, who you met earlier. He's now 40. But then he was just a little boy, maybe 3 years old. And we were out body surfing. And I was helping him catch waves. And the thing is, it wasn't that far from the shore. So I'm like in this riptide, and there's the shore, but I can't get my feet on the ground. And I'm holding him aloft, keeping him above the water. And I'm thinking, I'm kind of in trouble here a little bit. And I see a lifeguard. She's on her lifeguard stand. She sees I'm in trouble, and she's starting to come down to rescue me. And I thought, I don't want to be rescued by a lifeguard like 10 feet from the shore. I was too proud to call out for help. Thankfully, I got my footing. She's about halfway to me. I said, I'm okay. Thank you. Thank you. But that's how we can be. We're too proud to say we need help. Too proud to call out to God. But the Bible says, whoever will call upon the name of the Lord, they'll be saved. But you have to admit you're a sinner. And then number two, you need to realize that Jesus Christ died on the cross for your sin. Jesus said, for God so loved the world, he gave his only begotten Son, and whosoever believes in him shall not perish, but have everlasting life. Understand, he did that for you. Thirdly, you must repent of your sin. What does it mean to repent? It's a military term. It means to do an about face, right? You've been going this way, away from God. Now you're going to walk toward God. Turn from your sin. Repent from your sin. And then you must receive Christ into your life. Jesus does not say, admire me. He says, follow me. Being a Christian is when Christ himself comes and lives inside of you. Jesus says, behold, I stand at the door and I knock, and if you will hear my voice and open the door, I will come in. Is Christ living in your heart right now? You might say, well, I'm not sure. Hey, I think if he was living in your heart, you'd know. Hey, let's just say if someone moved into your house in the middle of the night, do you think you'd be aware of that? I think so. I'm not suggesting he'll move into your life without your permission, but my point is, if Christ is living in you, you will know. And if you don't know, it's possible he isn't there. And that can be resolved tonight, where you say, Jesus, I want a relationship with you. Folks, I'm not here talking about religion. I'm talking about a relationship with God through Jesus Christ that you can have now. You'll fill that hole in your heart that you've tried to fill with so many things this world offers. Things that you're told will make you happy. You've tried to fill that hole with possessions or accomplishments or maybe more followers on social media or a drug or drinking or partying or a relationship or a degree. Whatever it is. You were designed to know God. You were designed to have a relationship with him. You need to ask Christ to come into your life. And then you must do it publicly. And I was sort of making fun of them. And then I tried that new thought on First Eyes. What if it's all true? What if I can know God? The guy who was speaking, his name was Lonnie Frisbee. How many of you saw the Jesus Revolution movie? Did you see that movie? Okay.
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0: Well, it's streaming live on YouTube if you want to see it. But he stood up, this preacher, and he said, Jesus said, you're either for me or against me. I looked around at all those other kids and I thought, well, they're for him. Look at them. And I'm not one of them. Does that mean I'm against Jesus? I mean, I don't want to be against him. I never knew I could be for him. I never knew that I could know him. I always believed in Jesus as a historical figure. But now for the first time, I realized Jesus is here. Jesus wants to come into my life. And before I knew it, I was up there praying with those other kids. And that is the moment that Christ came into my life. And I have never regretted it. It was the greatest moment of my life. And this can be the greatest moment of your life as well. No one else can do this for you. Only you can do it. And you must do it now. The Bible says today is the day of salvation. You may never have another opportunity like this tonight. What if this were your last opportunity to hear this message that we call the gospel, which means good news? And what if you heard this message and said, I don't care, don't bother me. I have things I want to do. I have my life that I want to live. You're just like old Belshazzar saying you can just live and do whatever you want. And then one day God says, your number's up, buddy. It's over with. It could happen to anyone. We've all heard about the Titanic, that magnificent ship that was a cutting-edge technology of its day. Many said it was literally unsinkable. One person even said God himself couldn't sink this ship. It was filled with the most powerful and wealthy people around at that particular time. And on its maiden voyage, you know what happened. It struck an iceberg and the unsinkable ship sunk. But an interesting thing that happened as they were going through the icy ocean, a boat that was ahead of it called the Californian radioed to the Titanic, and they said, there's a lot of ice up here, be careful. And the operator, the radio operator on the Titanic, sent this message back, shut up, I'm busy. Some people say that to God. The Lord says, you need me. You need to turn to me. I want to come in your life. We say, shut up, I'm busy. I'm living my life. Just like Belshazzar. The Bible says, harden not your heart if you can hear his voice. God is here. He's speaking to you, and he's calling you. And tonight is the night where you can change your eternal address from hell to heaven. You decide in this life where you will spend the afterlife. So in a moment, I'm going to ask you to do what thousands have done over these last 30 plus years. In a few moments, I'm going to ask you if you want Christ to come into your life, to step into the nearest aisle and make your way down in this field. And when you all get here, I'll lead you in a prayer. Why do I call you publicly? Let me come back to what I already said. Jesus said, if you will confess me before people, I'll confess you before the Father and the angels. But if you deny me before people, I'll deny you. This is the opportunity for you to make that public stand to follow Christ. Don't let this opportunity slip by. We're going to pray. And I'm going to call you to make the most important decision that you've ever made in your life. Let's pray. Now, Lord, speak to the heart of every person here. Speak to the heart of every person watching and listening wherever they may be. And if they don't have a relationship with you, let this be the night where everything changes. Let this be the night where they pass from darkness to light. Let this be the night where they go from hopelessness to hope. Let this be the night where they change their address from hell to heaven. I pray your Holy Spirit will bring those to yourself that you have called now. In Jesus' name we pray. Amen. Amen. So listen, if you want your sin forgiven, if you want to know that when you die, you will go to heaven, if you want to fill that hole in your heart, so to speak, if you want your guilt removed, if you want a second chance in life, if you want Jesus Christ, the Son of God, to come and live in your heart, in your life, I want you to get up out of your seat, step into the nearest aisle, and start making your way down to this field behind the stage. And when you all get here, I'll lead you in a prayer of commitment or recommitment to follow Jesus Christ. You get up out of your seat now. Step into that aisle. Start making your way down to the field. I'm going to ask all of my Christian friends now to pray. This is a holy moment. I'm going to ask you to pray for the person in front of you. Pray for the person behind you. Pray for the person on your right or your left, because they may be struggling with this decision right now. Pray they come to Jesus Christ. Don't talk, pray. And you that want Christ to come into your life, step into that aisle. Make that trip down to this field. And we'll wait till you all get here. So you get up and come. You may never have another opportunity like this again. Don't say to God, Shut up, I'm busy. Come to him. Believe in him. You will not regret it. You come now, as Phil Wickham sings.
2: Friends, we're here at Angel Stadium, and the invitation has been given. You've heard the Word of God presented by Pastor Greg Laurie. You don't have to be here at Angel Stadium to invite Christ into your life. You can, and where you are right now, make that decision. Looking for freedom, looking for hope. May the God of hope fill you with all joy and peace as you trust in him, so that you may overflow with hope. That was written in the Word of God. I want to bring Pastor Steve Wilburn in, Core Church Los Angeles, and Core Truth, heard on many of these radio stations. Pastor Steve is a dear brother, a dear friend. Pastor Scott joins us at the Pastor Scott Show as well. And Pastor Steve, Pastor Greg Laurie, just talking about how freedom is not going to be found in anything else.
3: Yeah.
2: There may be souls even now that are saying, you know, I'm feeling something. Maybe I should accept Jesus. Maybe this is just a thing. It's just pretend. What would you say to that?
3: Well, I I think about John chapter 5. Jesus went to this place called the Pool of Bethesda, and people thought there was some medicinal thing in the pool that when the water stirred, that somehow an angel came down and healed him. But anyway, there's this guy that's been there for like 38 years, okay, so almost four decades. And, you know, he was never able to get into the water when it stirred, you know, whatever. I don't know if that was hocus pocus or what, but he thought if he could get in the water first, he would get healed, but he never got down there. So he's been there for almost 40 years. Jesus asked him this question. He says, do you wish to be well? And I'm thinking, like, well, that's a crazy question. I mean, like, what do you mean? Like, I've been here for 38 years. Of course I want to be well. I want to be healed. All of this. But is it really, Dave, that crazy of a question? Do you wish to be well? I wonder how many people are listening on the radio right now. If I was to ask them directly, do you wish to be well? Do you wish for your heart to be well? Do you wish for your mind, your thought life, your whole life to be put back together? Because when Jesus looks at us, he sees us as we really are. He says, I've searched you, and I know who you are. Not just how you present yourself to other people around you. I know who you are on the inside. And Jesus is asking everyone listening right now, do you wish to be well? Or do you wish to be well enough to say, God, I'm sorry for my sin? Do you wish to be well enough to say, oh God, I need you to help me in my life? Do you wish to be well enough to cry out to God right now, who is saying, I am willing to receive you. I am willing to forgive you. I am willing to give you the hope of heaven. So the question, Dave, is, do you, the people listening on the radio right now, do you really wish to be well? Because God wants you to be well.
2: And that is freedom.
3: Yes.
2: When you talk being well, it yes. means freedom. But someone might be saying, well, I can't be good enough. I can't be strong enough. I can do more. Someone's going, I can do this on my own. Just give me a little more time.
3: Yeah. Well, and, you know, that's true. It's like, hey, I can't do this on my own. And if you wait until you're ready to do this, you'll never be ready to do this. That's why Jesus said, just come as you are. Just come just the way you are. It's like, we're saved by God's grace. Grace just means his unmerited favor. So God is saving us, not based on what we did, but based on what he did on the cross. So he's willing to forgive us. So he says, hey, come with all your problems. Come with, you know, your weaknesses. Come with your failures. Just come. And then once we come to him, then instead of us trying to pull up our own bootstraps and make it better for us, God is saying, I'm going to help you now, and we're going to do this together. I'm going to hold your hand, and we're going to walk with this together.
2: As people might be listening right now, Pastor Scott, I'll give this question. Pastor Steve, you can answer following it, and that is, Pastor Scott, someone might be saying, well, you know, this is too good to be true. I mean, I Jesus will forgive me after everything I've done or everything I'm doing now. That Jesus will forgive me. I can have my eternal destination change from a pathway of hell and destruction to everlasting life in heaven.
4: You know, I had somebody say to me one time, the gospel is presented just like Pastor Steve just now, and he hears all of that, and he hears that it's free, that Jesus died, that you put your trust in Jesus. And he said, you know, I really wish that were true. And I thought, everybody wants that to be true, really, that I don't have to earn salvation, that it's been done for me, that God accomplished those things for me. I don't have to, knock on enough doors or repent of or change my life in such a way I can be saved now and I can change my life later when I follow Jesus? The answer is yes, you can. And the evidence of that is that Jesus rose again from the grave. That if he didn't, if he's still in the grave, then yeah, you're right. It's probably not true and you might as well figure out something else. But even the Bible itself says that if Jesus didn't rise, then we're all wasting our time. But the fact that he did, it means that Jesus is who he said he was. It means that what he said is true. And that if you call upon the name of Jesus, if you declare with your mouth that Jesus is Lord and believe in your heart that God raised him from the dead, you will be saved and you will have everlasting life. It's not something you have to wish to be true. It's something that is true, and it's rooted in history. It's rooted in who we are.
3: Yeah. Well, you know, I think about that. Thank you, Scott. And I think about what Carl Henry said. He was a Baptist theologian, and he said, you know, the gospel is only good news if it gets there in time. So the gospel was preached here tonight, that Jesus came that he died for you, that he loves you in spite of you. That's what God's grace is. I love you in spite of you. And so the gospel is there. Now, the question is, do you wish to be well? Will you receive the gospel? Because it's only good if it allows you to come into your heart. See, because the world knows how to kick us, and the world knows how to, roll over us and back over us and what have you, but only God knows how to put us back together. He's the creator of the universe. And he said, come unto me, all you that are heavy laden and burdened down, and I will give you rest. Take my yoke upon you and learn from me, because I am gentle and humble in heart, and you shall find rest unto your souls. Is there anyone listening right now? You're anxious inside. It's like you need rest in your soul. God wants to revive your heart. Revive just means, look, I've got a pulse. I'm alive. My lungs are breathing. My heart's beating, but I'm dead inside. God says, I want to revive you. I want to bring life back into your dead soul. And only God can do that.
2: And this can happen where you are right now. Now, address the situation where we've got souls as prodigals. Yes. Those that have gone astray from their faith.
3: Well, I think about, there's a wonderful verse in Acts 3:19, and it says, repent therefore and return to the Lord. Look, you can't return to something you never knew. So God says, look, I need you to stop right now. I need you to repent because you're a prodigal. At one point you made a commitment to Christ, but now you're living in sin willingly. He says, repent and return to the Lord so that times of refreshing may come from the presence of the Lord. Is there anyone listening right now that needs a time of refreshing? And listen, it's not like me or you, Dave, or Pastor Scott here. It's not like any of us can bring a time of refreshing, but Jesus can, and he's refreshed all of our life. Is there anyone listening that wants to be well, who needs to be refreshed, who wants to be revived? Now's the time.
2: Yeah.
3: Because the gospel is knocking on your door.
4: That's right. Now is the time. And, you heard Pastor Greg talk a lot about the fact that you don't know how much time you have left.
3: That's right.
4: Right? Does the gospel get here in time? You have no idea how much time you have left. And it sounds maybe morbid to talk about, but it's reality. And what we're talking about is spiritual reality and where you're going to spend eternity, either with God or not. So we want to encourage you tonight to make that decision, to say, I'm not going to wait. I'm going to follow Jesus. I'm going to commit or recommit my life to following Jesus. Sometimes I've asked people who are kind of on the fence there, I just say, why not just repent? Why not just follow Jesus? Why not take the shackles off? Why not just live the way he called us to live and follow him in this life, knowing you've got eternal life, that it's been completed for you. It is finished for you. That is such an incredibly wonderful place to live, because as hard times come in this life, you always know something if you're a follower of Jesus. You know that your best days are always ahead of you, because one day all those troubles will be finished and you will forever be with God, who wipes away every tear. There will be no more sadness, no more death, no more struggles, no more stress. That is the promise for those who believe in Jesus. You can do that right now.
2: It's a free gift.
3: Amen.
2: Right, gentlemen?
3: Amen.
2: This is not earned. It's not something that we can be good enough, strong enough, wise enough. We can earn points. Jesus paid that price for us.
3: Right.
2: In a few moments, Pastor Greg is going to give us that opportunity, the invitation. But Pastor Steve, that only happens if we hear the Holy Spirit's call and invite Jesus into our life.
3: Well, I remember I was sitting at a kitchen counter in Upland, California, and someone's telling me about Jesus, and I'm basically like, yeah, whatever, I'm really not listening to anything they're saying. And then all of a sudden, they quoted Jesus in Luke 12:3. I didn't know where it was then, but I've since looked it up. But but what they said was, it says, Jesus said, everything you've said in the dark is going to be heard in the light. Because, look, the good news is only good news if you understand the bad news. Hey, here's the bad news. You don't move on this, it's going to be bad news for you. And that's what I understood. It's like, everything you've said in the dark is going to be heard in the light. Everything that you whispered in the inner rooms is going to be proclaimed on the housetops of heaven, because it's appointed for every man and every woman to die once. And after this comes judgment. See, that's the bad news. But the good news is that you can be forgiven. And that's why Jesus says, I stand at the door of your heart. And he's just talking. He's not talking about some door in LA or some door in your city. He's talking about the door of your soul. And he says, look, I'm knocking and I want to come in. Now, you have your own free will. You can reject me if you want. But I am persisting in knocking at your door of your soul right now because I love you. And I know everything about you. Like, why would God love you? Why would God love me? But he does. So don't argue with it. It's like, hey, the creator of the universe is saying, I know every hair on your head. I know every sin you've ever committed. Things that you've forgotten about. I know. But he says, I'm willing to forgive you because I love you. See, that's what true love is. You know, we talk about love with people. It's like, well, you're on your best behavior. No, God's saying, no, I know your bad behavior, and yet I still love you.
2: Let's go ahead and go back to the platform here. And Pastor Greg Laurie giving the invitation. Friends, this is your moment.
0: But you must come. Don't be too proud to call out to God for help. Don't say you're too busy. You come and watch what he'll do for you. So as Phil sings, anybody else that wants to make this commitment or recommitment to Christ, come down on the field, and then we'll pray together. If you're going to come, come now.

0: Hey, what you're seeing down here on this grass right now here in Southern California at Angel Stadium, this is a holy moment. It's incredible. There's thousands of people making a decision to put their faith in Jesus Christ as her Lord and Savior. But listen, it is not only here in the stadium that you can make that decision. For those of you watching right now, online, or wherever you might be joining us from, you too can make this decision to put Jesus Christ, make Him your Lord and Savior. If you would like to do that, we would love to send you some resources. There's a Bible and some information at the bottom that we'd like to send to you. But honestly, this is something that you can do. You may think, man, I wanted to come to the crusade this year and I wasn't able to get in. Or maybe you're watching out of state. Maybe you're watching out of the country. Maybe you're watching this at a later date. Again, you can make this decision right here, right now. Would you like to do that? If so, I would encourage you, wherever you are, pray this prayer out loud after me. That's right. You pray this out loud after me. Pray this. Dear God, I know that I'm a sinner, but I believe that Jesus is the Savior who died on the cross for my sin. And I know that you love me. And I know you have a plan for my life. So I turn from my sin and I turn to you from this moment forward. In Jesus' name I pray. Amen. Amen. Congratulations. Welcome to the family of God. That is the best decision that you could ever make. I remember when I first made that decision.
1: If you just prayed that prayer, ladies and gentlemen, I mean, welcome to the family of God here at Angel Stadium. There are thousands filling from left field all the way to right field, center field. Pastor Steve, Pastor Scott, souls right now across the country who invited Christ into their life, prayed that prayer right there with Jonathan Laurie. Their sins are forgiven. Their eternal address has changed. This is the night of reconciliation and healing beginning.
2: Amen. Amen. And, you know, here on the field, every single person that prays that prayer is going to receive a Bible and some materials to help them and encourage them in this relationship with Christ. Now, Dave, you have a phone number so that all of these people here that are listening right now can get that. Why don't you give it right now, and then we'll talk about what that Bible is.
1: It's 800-821-3300. This Bible, free of charge, sent to you. Just let the operator know. Look, I came to know Jesus tonight, and I want one of these Bibles. 1-800-821-3300.
2: And we're going to give you that number again. So if you have to go grab a pen or something, go grab it and everything, because that number is coming back. But the reason that we give you these Bibles is because this is called a New Believer's Bible. And it's got about 30 pages on the up front that really talk about, well, what does it mean to follow Christ? Now, it's just the New Testament. It's not the New and Old Testament, but it's a New Testament. It is loaded with a ton of notes that Pastor Greg has written. So almost every page has got notes on it to help you and encourage you in this walking relationship with Christ. But there's a few things that you really need to do as a new believer or a recommitted believer in Christ. And number one, it's pray. It's like, you know, prayer is just like a code word for talking with God. It would just be like me talking with Big Wave Dave here or Pastor Scott. You just want to talk with God. Don't over-spiritualize it. Just talk with the Lord. He says He will hear your prayer. So number one is pray. Number two, you got to get in the Word. You got to read the Bible. It was David and Goliath, that said, how can a young man keep his way pure? Well, how does a young man, a young woman, an older man, an older woman, how does anyone keep the way pure? By keeping it according to Thy Word. Thy word have I treasured in my heart that I might not sin against you. The third thing, man, you want to get plugged in with a Bible-believing church, you know. And so if you don't know any, contact Harvest. They'll give you some thoughts and everything on maybe where you can look. But you want to get plugged in with a good Bible-believing church. And number four, tell someone about it. Tell someone what you did here tonight.
1: And it's a beginning, Pastor Scott. I mean, this is a new beginning, a fresh start. The slate has been washed clean, and you can, as Pastor Steve, you were mentioning, exclaim this, you know, proclaim this to your friends, your family.
2: That's right.
1: And they're going to go, what? What happened? What? Yeah. They say, I'm a brand new creation. And this, Pastor Scott, is the beginning of a new life. We come as we are to Jesus, and He's the one that makes that transformation from the inside out as we pray, as we share, and most importantly, getting involved in a community of believers.
3: Yeah, you're exactly right, David. And that's why it's important right now, if you've made that decision, to tell somebody. And you can call Harvest right now at 1-800-821-3300 and let them know. 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You can go online and get your own at harvest.org/Bible, the Bible that Pastor Steve was just telling you about. They have all the notes, the New Believer's Bible. It is a great resource for getting started. And they'll also help you find a good Bible-believing local church and be with people. It's one of the great things that we get to do as believers is be with each other and live that new life, not by ourselves, but with each other. That's such a wonderful thing to do. That number again is 800-821-3300. You can call right now and let them know, I made a decision to follow Christ today. I prayed that prayer. Now what? And they will help you out.
1: There was a gentleman from my native New Hampshire a couple of Harvest Crusades years ago, where he sent a note in and he said, look, I was out on a boat and I asked Christ into my life. Okay, and I used to go and party, and I used to go ahead and booze up and everything. But you guys mentioned that there is a party going on in heaven for me.
2: Yeah.
1: For me.
2: Amen.
1: I don't need all that booze. I don't need all that anymore. There's a party in heaven that has happened because my name is in the eternal book.
2: Yes. Well, you know, okay, you know, Taya that played tonight, right? She does the song Oceans. I ran into her out of the elevator upstairs just a few minutes before I came back down here. And she was telling me how this person at their church, they got saved at a Harvest Crusade that we did in Christchurch, New Zealand. I said, I was at that crusade. I was there. He was 7 years old because this happened like 20 years ago. He's like 27 now. And I said, I was there. And it's like, oh my goodness, God was moving in Christchurch, New Zealand at a Harvest Crusade just like this. And that little boy, 7 years old, gave his life to Christ. He's completely transformed and he's serving in the church today. So, you know, I don't care where you've been. I don't care what you've done. And you might even have that thought in the back of your head. Could God really forgive me for the stuff that I did? And the answer is yes. He says, if any man or any woman be in Christ, they become a new creature. All things are passed away. Everything becomes new. Think about that. All things are passed away. Now, listen, family members, they'll remind you of your failures. Family members will kick you to the curb at times. Oh, you're a Jesus freak now. Fine. But yet God says, I will never, ever remember your sin ever again. So whatever you've been guilty of, whatever your failures were, the God of heaven says, I have forgiven you. It doesn't matter what you think anymore. God has forgiven you. You're a new person.
1: Read your Bible, pray regularly, find a church. And if you're going, well, there's many churches near me. No. Just don't go to anyone.
2: That's right.
1: Find one that's a Bible-preaching, Bible-believing church. 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But, man, there's going to be fireworks here in Angel Stadium here in just a moment. But there's fireworks going on in heaven right now with
2: Amen.
1: Baptist God. With souls that came to know Jesus or
3: Amen. Amen. Amen.
1: So wherever you are listening, wherever you are right now, we are grateful that you've tuned in to, oh my goodness, the 2026 Harvest Crusade, number 37. And I tell you what, over the next course of the next few days and weeks and over the course of the next years, just watch how God works in your life. And he has a plan and purpose for your life. But get into that church, read that.

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2: Prayer. 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Big Wave Dave, David James, we're grateful for you. 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
6: What do we do when we see someone who is godly falling into sin? Should we take a perverse delight in it? Should we make sure we tell as many people as possible about it? Well, that's not what the Bible says. It says the opposite. Be humble about this, because that could have happened to you. And our objective is never to destroy. Our objective is always to restore.
7: This is

0: from Mark Twain. Bad news can travel halfway around the world, while good news is still putting on its shoes. When an influential believer falls into sin, it seems like we hear about it at the speed of light. But how do we reach out to someone who's helped us when they're the ones who need help? Pastor Greg Laurie answers that question today on A New Beginning. We're considering a story about Noah in the book of Genesis. This godly man sinned, but we can learn from this biblical account.
1: We're talking a little bit about Noah last time and how evil things were and how Noah managed to work for God. He worked for God. He said, I want you to effectively build a giant boat. In one of the greatest practical acts of faith in all of history, Noah cut down that first gopher wood tree to build this ark. I mean, this man followed the will of God, and he sat in this boat for all of this time, and he waited on the Lord. And then when they finally reached dry land, Noah built an altar to the Lord. I mean, hey, if you'd been cooped up in a boat for that long, wouldn't you want to just run around for a while? Noah said, no, I'm going to bring a sacrifice to God. I'm going to remember that God did all of this for us. And now we read of some things that Noah did that kind of shock us. But actually, this shouldn't shock us at all. We see Noah messing up big time in Genesis chapter 9. Let's read about it. Verse 20. After the flood, Noah began to cultivate the ground and he planted a vineyard. One day he drank some wine that he had made and he became drunk and lay naked inside his tent. Ham, the father of Canaan, saw that his father was naked and went outside and told his brothers. Then Shem and Japheth took a robe and held it over their shoulders and backed into

0: a tent to cover their father. As they did this, they looked the other way so they would not see him naked. When Noah woke up from his stupor, he learned what Ham, the youngest son, had done. Then he cursed Canaan, the son of Ham. May Canaan be cursed. May he be the lowest of servants to his relatives. Then Noah said, may the Lord God of Shem be blessed, and may Canaan be a servant. May God expand the territory of Japheth. And now may Japheth share the prosperity of Shem, and may Canaan be his servant. Noah lived another 350 years after the great flood. He lived 950 years, and then he died. Wow. Okay, what? Why did this happen? Because the Bible's an honest book. And if one of our heroes messes up, we're going to read about it. And we're going to learn from it. Just like we learn from their positive example, we'll learn from their negative example of things to not do. First point I would bring up, though, the fall of Noah shows that anyone can fall into sin. Anyone can fall into sin. No one is above or beyond temptation. It's ironic because when Noah is introduced to us in Genesis 6:9, it says he was a righteous man, blameless among the people of his time, and he walked with God. Then, of course, we're told he was a preacher of righteousness. There are a few characters in the Bible with credentials like this. He's a genuine hero of the faith, slipping. But let me say something that might surprise you, but I want you to think about this. You might be surprised to know that sometimes those who have known the Lord longer can be more vulnerable to slipping than the person who is younger in the faith. Take a small child. A small child knows they need their parent. They call out to their mommy or their daddy for everything. They can't even feed themselves yet. They're dependent upon their parent. But as they get older, they become more independent. When they become teenagers, they don't even want to see you anymore, right? But that's the whole point, isn't it? We're raising them to stand on their own two feet and think for themselves. And as we grow in our faith, initially we're so dependent on God. But after a few years have gone by, now a decade has passed, now 2 decades, now 3 decades, you've acquired a little bit of Bible knowledge, haven't you? You've worn out a few Bibles. You know a few things. In fact, you think you probably know more than you actually know. Now you're a sermon connoisseur. You know, I like this one guy's messaging, but I don't like the other, and I disagree with him. So you're an expert on everything. And here's the problem. You start lowering your guard a little bit, and you think, I know all these things, and I've grown so much. Okay, that's great, but wait, be on guard, because you might find yourself falling into some kind of sin. Pride goes before a fall. That's what the Bible says. Simon Peter made the mistake of boasting in the presence of the other disciples, though all deny you, I will never deny you. Jesus said, before the rooster has crowed twice, you will deny me thrice, basically. And that's exactly what happened. Consider this. Noah's not the only one who messed up later in life. Moses did too. Here's Moses, the great lawgiver. Moses, who delivered the Israelites from the bondage of Pharaoh and went through the wilderness with them. He comes to the very brink of the promised land, and he's unable to enter in because he sinned against God. And the Lord did not let him enter into the land. David too, the great king of Israel, sinned later in life. When he should have been leading his troops into battle, he was idle, he's in his 50s, he's kicking back, and he's thinking he's above it all, and he falls into sin. And David's own son, Solomon, also fell into gross sin in his later years. Solomon was blessed with supernatural wisdom that was so great, people came from around the world to sit at his feet and learn. But then Solomon went on a sinful binge, sampling everything this world has to offer. So think of these great men of God who messed up later in life.
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3: 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I am writing to you from Dulag Christian Fellowship, a small but growing church here in Dulag, Leyte, Philippines. 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
4: Well, we're considering Noah's failure in Genesis chapter 9. Pastor Greg is presenting his message, God Keeps His Promises.
0: Noah had done the big work already. You know, he's built the ark, he's landed the ark, he's accomplished the purpose. Now he's thinking, I don't know, I've worked awfully hard. I think I'll just plant a vineyard and enjoy the fruit of my labor. And you know what happens here in this story. And this also brings up the destructive power of alcohol. Look at verse 21. He became drunk and lay naked. Do I have to tell you it's a sin to get drunk? This comes as a revelation to some people. The Bible tells us to not be drunk with wine. And I know about the destructive power of alcohol. The first 17 years of my life, I lived in an alcoholic home. My mom didn't just drink. She was a raging alcoholic, screaming and yelling every night, throwing things, passing out. And my mother, who was a beautiful woman, at the age of 70, looked like she was 90 or beyond, because the effects of her drinking had taken its toll on her, including a head-on collision that she had while driving drunk one night. It was so sad what drinking did to her life, and I saw the ruined relationships and all the rest of it. And I've seen to this day how alcohol destroys people, and even Christians. So this is something we need to be so careful of. Think of how many lives have been destroyed through it. I love how quiet it gets when I address this subject. But Noah's life stands as a warning to every person who follows Jesus, because nothing is recorded about him after his fall. It's like the next 300 years of his life are a blank. You don't want that to happen. It's good to run a race well, but it's also very important to finish a race. And so here is a man at the end of his life messing up. Thank God there's still restoration even when we fail. But we want to be so careful, because look at what his son Ham does. He sees his father in this compromised state. And by the way, the Bible suggests he deliberately put himself in that state. Not just that he was drunk, but scholars tell us the Hebrew word for uncovered indicates a deliberate act, not a mere unconscious effort of drunkenness. So he was intentionally living in a bad way here, and he should have never done this, but okay, he had done it, all right? So his son Ham sees him and thinks, oh, this, I'm going to tell everyone how badly my father messed up. And what a shame that was. The other brothers did not react that way. What do we do when we see someone who is godly falling into sin? Should we take a perverse delight in it? Should we make sure we tell as many people as possible about it? By the way some people behave, you would think the Bible says if a brother or a sister is overtaken in sin, you who are spiritual should kick them when they're down and tell as many people as possible. Well, that's not what the Bible says. It says the opposite. If a brother or a sister is overtaken in sin, we're told in Scripture, you who are spiritual should seek to restore them in a spirit of weakness, considering yourself, lest you also be tempted. In other words, be humble about this, because it could be you. That could have happened to you. And our objective is never to destroy. Our objective is always to restore. I know it's hard, because when you confront someone who's in sin, well, let's go back to drinking again, since you love that subject so much. And so they're drinking, and you're seeing it's ruining their life. You're seeing they're making horrible decisions. Man, you got to stop doing that. What are you doing? Why are you living that way? Hey, man, don't judge my journey, they say. Or they say something more like, hey, don't judge my journey. Okay. Yeah, I'll tell you what. You got to change your course. I love you. I'm saying this because I care about you. See, that my objective is to help them, to get them back on their feet again. Because I'm told in James 5:19, if anyone should wander from the truth and someone should bring him back, remember this, whoever turns a sinner from the error of his way will save his soul from death and cover a multitude of sins. So, Noah was effectively a last days believer. He was waiting for the judgment of God to come through a flood. We too are last days believers. Jesus said, as it was in the days of Noah, so also will it be when the Son of Man comes back again. And what did he tell us? After that, he said, so two men will be working in the field. One will be taken, the other left. Two will be in a bed. One will be taken, and the other left. Then he concludes, so stay awake. You don't know when your master will show up. So let me ask you this in closing. If Christ were to come back today or tonight, would you be one of the ones who would be caught up to meet him in the air? Or would you be one of the ones who would be left behind? You don't want to be. Because then a great tribulation period is coming. It's going to be a horrible time. You want to be ready for the Lord's return. Or maybe I'm talking to somebody right now who, like Noah, you've fallen. You're like that lady in that commercial. I've fallen and I can't get up. You need someone to help you. And God will help you. He'll pull you up and he'll forgive you. Not condemn you. He died for your sin, and he loves you, even when you fail, even when you fall short. He'll give you a second chance, but you must call out to him. And as we close our message today, I want to extend an invitation for any of you to believe in Jesus Christ, to be forgiven of your sin, and know with certainty that you'll go to heaven when you die, and know with certainty that you'll be ready for the Lord's return. And if you've fallen, to be restored and get back up on your feet spiritually. If you need to make a commitment to Christ or recommitment to him, why don't you do it right now? Let's all pray. Father, thank you for your word to us. And I pray that you will speak to every heart here, everyone watching and listening, wherever they are. They're loved by you with an everlasting love. And you want to bring them into relationship with yourself. Help them to respond now. In Jesus' name I pray. Amen.

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0: Pastor Greg, there's a scene in the movie where a rather tired, stuffy old preacher reads a scripture with absolutely no conviction, then half-heartedly introduces George Whitefield as the guest speaker. And Whitefield steps up with his thunderous voice and his explosive passion, and the people are just riveted. But at the end, the old preacher is so incensed, he tells Whitefield never to come back again. Mm-hmm. And if I'm remembering right, you had a similar experience when you were a young preacher. Isn't that right?
2: That's really true. And if you've seen the Jesus Revolution film, you'll remember that it was depicted there. But basically, I was invited to go speak at a church where another pastor had been speaking previously, but he wasn't coming that week. And they were supposed to tell them they were sending the very young man, Greg Laurie, up to speak. I think I was 18 years old, and wow, they didn't know I was coming. So I walked up to the man that was clearly in charge and made sure everyone knew that. And they said, "Hello, my name is Greg Laurie. I'm from Calvary Chapel, and I've been asked to speak here tonight." He said, "Well, no one told me that you were speaking." "Oh, no, I've been asked to speak." And he goes, "Well, I'm not sure I believe that. Why don't you just go sit there in that pew and we'll wait to see if the other speaker shows up," which was kind of insulting, frankly. And I sat there and I waited because I knew he wasn't coming. I knew he was the guy. And then finally he said, "Okay, you can speak just this one time." Hardly a vote of confidence, but the Lord blessed that night. And that became the beginning of our ministry. And there's a very similar scene in this film that we're offering our listeners called A Great Awakening, where young George Whitefield gets up to speak and the elderly preacher got up and gave him the worst introduction imaginable. And then Whitefield got up there and he began to speak and quickly realized he wasn't going to read from these notes he had written out. He was going to speak more spontaneously. And he pounds the pulpit and dust comes out of the old Bible that was probably never opened. And he begins to preach. And it's one of the greatest scenes in the whole film. In fact, here's the scene. Listen to this.
3: "The congregation has grown quite large, presumably in anticipation of our guest speaker, who has excited many of late and created not a little following for himself. I'm very sorry to see you here, Mr. Whitefield." "So, without further ado..."
4: "So's the devil."
3: "The Reverend George Whitefield."
4: "I will not be a velvet-mouthed preacher.
1: Do not be deceived! You may have a religious head and yet have the devil in your heart. Our Lord speaks the same words to you as surely as he spoke them to Nicodemus of old. You must be born again."
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0: 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Or go online to harvest.org. And then, if you'd like to make a change today in your relationship with God, Pastor Greg has some additional thoughts to share.
2: Maybe as you've been listening to this message, you've thought, I wish I could come into this relationship with God. I just don't know how. Let me tell you how you can come into a relationship with God right here, right now. First of all, you need to recognize you need God. You need to admit you're a sinner. I know some people choke on that word, but the Bible says all have sinned and fallen short of the glory of God. But then you need to recognize that Jesus Christ, the Son of God, died on the cross for your sin. The Bible says, while we were yet sinners, Christ died for us. And then you need to believe in Jesus. Jesus put it this way, for God so loved the world, he gave his only begotten Son, and whosoever believes in him should not perish, but have everlasting life. You might ask, how does one believe in Jesus? To believe means to put your faith and trust in Christ alone, and to receive him into your life as your own friend, Savior, and Lord. The Bible says, for as many as received him, he gave them the power to become sons of God. Would you like to receive Christ? And by that I mean, would you like to ask Jesus to enter into your life and be your Savior, your friend, your Lord? If so, you can just pray this prayer after me. It's a simple prayer. You can pray it out loud if you would like, or you could pray it in the quietness of your heart. But if you want Jesus Christ to forgive you of your sin, if you want to go to heaven when you die, or maybe you want to make a recommitment to the Lord, just pray this prayer after me now. Pray these words if you would. Lord Jesus, I know that I'm a sinner, but I know that you're the Savior who died on the cross for my sin. I turn now from my sin, and I ask you to come into my life and forgive me of all of my sin. Thank you for loving me. Thank you for hearing this prayer. And thank you for answering this prayer. In Jesus' name I pray. Amen. Hey, if you just prayed that prayer, I want to congratulate you and say, welcome to the family of God.
0: Yeah, that's right. 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
13: When Abraham Lincoln was elected president in 1860, America stood on the edge of collapse. Over the next 4 years, the Civil War claimed more than 700,000 lives and tested whether our republic could endure. As the war drew to a close, Lincoln looked beyond victory. He looked toward healing. In his second inaugural address, he challenged the nation, "Let us strive on to bind up the nation's wounds, to achieve and cherish a just and lasting peace." Lincoln understood that preserving the greatest experiment in self-government required more than winning a war. It required the character to restore what had been broken. More than 160 years later, America still faces division. The question is not whether we'll disagree. The question is whether we still have the wisdom and the character to heal together.
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17: Two words. Tulip mania. Tulip mania. Now, I'm not referencing what the Free Will Baptist will say about the Reformed Church. It's talking about that beautiful symbol of Reformed theology, soteriology, the tulip. I'm actually talking about the actual flower, tulip mania. See, maybe you've heard of it before. The tulip became very popular in the Netherlands in Amsterdam and Holland around 1630 AD. When the tulip was introduced, it immediately became a popular status symbol for the wealthy and the growing middle class. See what the Library of Congress has to say about this. Quote, the flowers were fragile, the tulip, and it took years for the flowers to grow from a seed. After it was discovered that the flower could be grown more quickly from bulbs, the tulip bulb, the bulbs became highly coveted. Speculation drove the value of the tulip bulbs to extremes. And in 1634, tulip mania swept through the country, close quote. They even put the tulips on their stock exchange. They used them as currency because the prices skyrocketed. One man is said to have sold his house for 10 bulbs. We're talking about flowers still here. But a record sale in January 1637, the Semper Augustus bulb sold for 10,000 guilders. That is equivalent to one of the nicest houses in Amsterdam on the canal. That would be like selling a flower and moving to Malibu. But sadly, only 1 month later, in February of 1637, 1 month, the collapse of tulip mania happened. The prices plummeted immediately. Tulip mania was only a bubble and it popped. Although it did not wreck the entire economy, but it wrecked many people's lives. People lost everything. Many historians note that the tulip mania is a warning not to throw your investment into the newest craze, for it might just be another mania like tulip mania, a bubble waiting to pop. But what if I told you that tulip mania is still happening? And now I'm not talking about the flower, but the spirit behind it. There's another tulip mania that has been going on for years. It's called materialism. The majority of society is falling for it. They are throwing away their eternal investments for something temporary. They put all their spiritual savings into the world of what they can touch and feel and experience now. They will even sacrifice their eternal life to gain something as delicate as a tulip. Material or credibility of the world, which is all fading away. See, there is no treasure. There is nothing down here in the worldly sense that will last. In fact, it's just a bubble waiting to pop. As a tulip was seen for its beauty, but its value was more delicate than its petals, even more fragile is the value of the material things and the status here on earth. Because it will not make it into the new age. See, our Lord is actually grabbing us by the collars here and lifting us off the ground in a warning saying, do not waste your investment in a bubble that is going to pop. This concept is very foreign to the world. And we know that you have to have a relationship with heaven to have a bank account with them, per se. To be able to store your investments. And right off the bat, we of course know that is by Christ, his death, his life, his perfect sacrifice that he has given to us to put our names in heaven next to his. So you have to know him to get in, let alone store up treasures. And if you don't have him, then this is a foreign concept to store everything for the future in heaven. But our text here tells us how to avoid tulip mania, which is really the lust of the eyes, the lust of the flesh, and the boastful pride of life. Jesus is saying, invest in heaven with all your heart. Invest in heaven with all your heart. We see our text, verse 19, do not store up for yourselves treasures on earth this is something you're doing, and we're going to show that everyone is storing up treasures somewhere. And Jesus is saying, stop doing that if you are on earth. That's not where I want you to put your treasures, your storehouse. This word, by the way, for treasure is thesaurus. Exactly where we get the word thesaurus. A book of synonyms for a word, because it's a storehouse, a plethora of synonyms for a word. It's a treasure if you're trying to, you know, study etymology, or if you're trying to study the relationship between words. But if you're trying to just sound better, well, maybe in writing a sermon, you might want to use a thesaurus. But that's actually the word in Greek, literally. It's a storehouse, this word treasure. And it's where it's kept riches. And actually, the commandment where it says, do not store up for yourselves, it's saying, do not treasure up for yourselves treasure on earth. It's the same word in a verb form. Jesus is trying to tell us, not trying, is making it clear why he doesn't want you to focus your focus on this life without heaven. To how to not invest all of your time, your money, your resources into the now, but into the future.
18: In Paul's final months, he wrote his disciple Timothy in his second epistle of chapter 4, verse 1, I solemnly charge you in the presence of God and of Christ Jesus, who is to judge the living and the dead, and by his appearing and his kingdom, preach the word. Be ready in and out of season, reprove, rebuke, exhort with great patience and teaching. For the time will come when they will not endure sound doctrine, but wanting to have their ears tickled, they will accumulate for themselves teachers in accordance to their own desires, and will turn away their ears from the truth and will turn aside to myths. Christians are neglecting their first love, to know Christ, to love Christ, and to proclaim his word from the rooftops. There is a famine in the land of sound, verse-by-verse expository preaching from the pulpits across the world, and Shepherd's Gate Bible Church is dedicated to seeing a revival of it. 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Shepherd's Gate Bible Church wants to see the church rescued from the culture of Babylon, have family worship thrive in the home, and for believers to fall in love with the Word of God. 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
17: Well, right away he gives these wonderful illustrations where the moth and rust destroys and the thieves break in and steal. Now, let me tell you about moths, because I didn't find them such a threat. But in California, in one of our rooms, my wife and I, we walked in, grabbed a blanket to put over us to sit on our couch and watch a movie. We felt something moving. And it's one of the most grotesque things I've ever seen when I opened up the blanket. It was larvae from a moth, and it was bigger than any worm I've ever seen, eating the material. Moths are meant for destruction of fur and other types of material to break them down. And it's actually very interesting because the moth, when you see it flying, it's already done its duty. The moth doesn't have a mouth. When the moth is full grown, it doesn't eat the material anymore, but it goes in and lays its eggs, the female at least, and it lays a lot of eggs. And those eggs, if they're untouched, they will grow and eat the material, and you might find yourself, if you've been infested with moths, see something as gross as I did, little babies destroying your favorite materials. This was actually a hassle for us, but very dangerous for the times, those living in biblical times with Christ. You didn't have many clothes. You had one pair. You'd have a tunic and a cloak. And then if you were rich, maybe if you were doing really well, you maybe had two pairs. Or, of course, if you were really rich, you had lots of clothes. But most people did not have a lot of material. And they would even use their cloak as their blankets. So if moths got in them and started eating, oh, that was bad. And you could actually see what people were worth by the clothes they wear. I mean, technically, you can see that today. But it was even more so then with the colors that they had. So it was very dangerous. And Jesus is saying, although material is important, it's temporary. How obsessed is our society with looking good? Driving the right cars? Having the right houses? Not to enjoy what God has given us, but to put on a show for others. We'll start to see more clearly why people want to store treasures here on earth. It's more than just comfort, but it's also for a show. To be noticed by others. Jesus continues, and rust destroys. Well, coins were their money system. It's interesting to see that less people are taking coins now. If you go to stores or grocery stores or fast food places or wherever, they're not taking change. And it's very interesting because they took change everywhere. That was their current system. But coins could rust, and even gold could tarnish. It's still temporary. He wants to hit this hard with us. Where thieves break in and steal, the word for thieves is kleptos, where we get kleptomaniac. They're stealing, they're breaking in. This was reported in September of 2025, last year, September. Scams total a $64 billion losses and impact 7 in 10 Americans in just the U.S. alone. $64 billion in scams. People are walking around trying to rob you. They spend their days thinking of it. We're to be wise and do the best we can. But at the same time, Jesus is still saying this stuff's going to happen. Your stuff is not permanent. How do you know it can be protected? The word for break in, it's very interesting, really means to dig in or dig through. And that's actually how people would break into people's houses or their places of living in biblical times. They could even dig under the floors through the dirt, or of course dig through the walls. They would grab their treasure chest and they would take it, or their valuable items. It was very common. They would even rob tombs. So these threats are around. Your money could rust, your clothes could just rot. Your stuff can be taken. Even if you put it in a bank, yes, it might be safer with all the fees and everything you have to pay. I'm talking about at this time with them, but it still is temporary. So is Jesus saying that you have to become poor and just get rid of everything and all your material possessions? It's very sad that actually the church kind of fell for this, because that's not what he's saying. You know that Athanasius was really this wonderful church father who's given us a lot, and we're so grateful for him. But even he kind of fell for it when he wrote a letter or a book or a small portion about a guy named Saint Anthony who went to go live in the desert getting rid of all of his stuff. And that became this kind of view of, you know, you really want to be holy, next level, asceticism. Or don't get married. It's not that you don't have to, but don't get married, live by yourself, isolate, maybe just go be in the desert and get rid of all your possessions. Actually really hurt the church. And some people can fall for that today, as if there's some more honoring and living a poor life. I'll tell you that poor people are storing up their treasures on earth just as well as rich people are. We have to look at the background just for more clarity of verses 19 through 21. And we've worked through Matthew chapter 6, verse 1, all the way up to this portion, and we've been talking about a false righteousness. A false righteousness. We know that. False righteousness is when you give. He talks about the Christian practices, our Lord, giving, praying, and fasting. A false righteousness would show itself, I give to be recognized, I pray to look more holy, and I fast to look more holy. I'm doing it for everyone else around me. It's a show, that of a hypocrite. When Jesus corrects, you do these things to honor your Father in heaven. And so these three verses are really a conclusion of that section. Why? Because Jesus over and over says, your Father's going to reward you. Your Father's going to reward you. Now we get to this place and he says, store up for yourselves treasures on earth. Treasures on earth. This is your private Christian life. Your Christian life has a private life and has a public life. But what's interesting about these three verses is you could, you know, take an arrow and point them back to Matthew 6:1 as they conclude, but they also open the rest of the main section of the Sermon on the Mount, of your public Christian life. Your public Christian life. And how you're going to be in your life, and are you going to have your heart on the Lord, or are you going to have your heart on wanting to be wealthy and famous, to be acknowledged by others? And we'll specifically see that in verses 22 through 24 when we get there. So this is 19 and 21 overlaps two sections. Why is that important? Because your Christian life in private needs to be all about Christ and honoring our Father by the Holy Spirit. And our Christian life in public needs to be all about Christ honoring the Father through the Holy Spirit. We have to have a correct heart. How do you store up your treasures in heaven? Do you sell everything? We dealt with that. That's not the answer. You don't have to live poor. Actually, we have in verse 11 of chapter 6 in the Lord's Prayer, give us today our daily bread. Give us our needs that we need. He knows that you need to eat. He knows you need food, covering, clothing. He's actually going to go into a section soon that we'll get to about not worrying about these things. So we have to obliterate the objection automatically. Can I have wealth? Is it okay? Matthew Henry writes, Christ does not wish to deprive us of our treasure, but to direct us in the choice of it. Be a cheerful giver, but be a wise saver of funds. Use your resources to love the Lord and enjoy life. I added to his quote. So Jesus is saying, invest in heaven with your whole heart. In your praying, in your fasting, in your giving. But there is a highlight on wealth here, and Jesus is not saying to give all your money away, but you have to have a Christ-centered mindset on how you use it, when you give, of course, when to be generous, but how you use it in your life, and where's your heart? Even when you buy something that you want to enjoy, great, but are you buying it to be, have status in the world? Are you buying it to have your idols in your heart have sacrifices next to them? Meaning worshiping something else but our Lord. We have to have discernment. This is how you store up your treasure in heaven. And just to bring more clarity on this, will you go with me to Colossians chapter 2? Colossians chapter 2. A wonderful chapter dealing with legalism. Dealing with legalism in Colossians chapter 2, but before we get there in this passage, not that we'll get there today, but Paul writes chapter 2, 1 through 3. He says, for I want you to understand how great a struggle I have on your behalf and those for those who are at Laodicea and for all those who have not seen my face in the flesh, so that their hearts may be encouraged, having been held together in love, even unto all the wealth of the full assurance of understanding, unto the full knowledge of God's mystery, that is Christ himself. This verse right here, it's a good verse to remember. Verse 3, you can circle it if you like, in whom are hidden all the treasures of wisdom and knowledge. How do you store up your treasures in heaven? Verse 3 makes it clear, chapter 2 of Colossians. Seek Christ in everything. honor Christ in everything. Even when you're enjoying life, which you should be as a Christian, bless Christ in everything. Invest in heaven with all your heart. I want to break this down because we could say, okay, let's just give more to the church or let's just make sure that I have a better attitude and more gratefulness. Those are very important, but there's more to it than this. Because what is Paul doing right here when he writes this letter? He's suffering in prison. And he actually opens up in chapter 2, verse 1, which we read, for I understand how great a struggle I have on your behalf of those who are at Laodicea and those who have not yet seen my face in the flesh. He is suffering, so what? Christ could be exalted. So he elevates Christ over his life and over his stuff. We have to keep that in mind. There's another man that did it. Flip with me to Hebrews chapter 11, verse 24. Hebrews chapter 11, verse 24. There's another man that did it that I want to highlight is what I'm saying. That Hebrews tells us about. Hebrews chapter 11.
18: In Paul's final months, he wrote his disciple Timothy in his second epistle of chapter 4, verse 1. I solemnly charge you in the presence of God and of Christ Jesus, who is to judge the living and the dead, and by his appearing and his kingdom, preach the word. Be ready in season and out of season. Reprove, rebuke, exhort with great patience and teaching. For the time will come when they will not endure sound doctrine, but wanting to have their ears tickled, they will accumulate for themselves teachers in accordance to their own desires, and will turn away their ears from the truth and will turn aside to myths. Christians are neglecting their first love, to know Christ, to love Christ, and to proclaim his word from the rooftops. There is a famine in the land of sound, verse-by-verse expository preaching from the pulpits across the world, and Shepherd's Gate Bible Church is dedicated to seeing a revival of it. The church needs the whole counsel of God, all of the Bible, for all of life, and is dedicated to spreading the great truths of doctrine to all those who have ears wanting to hear. Shepherd's Gate Bible Church wants to see the church rescued from the culture of Babylon, have family worship thrive in the home, and for believers to fall in love with the Word of God. To hear more of Pastor Abraham at Shepherd's Gate Bible Church, head over to shepherdsgatebiblechurch.com where you can listen to more sermons, join their email list, send in any Bible questions, or reach out for prayer. 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
21: Most Americans think of Abraham Lincoln and they think of the Civil War or the Emancipation. But in 1862, he signed another hugely significant piece of legislation, the Homestead Act. It offered eligible Americans up to 160 acres of land, not as a prize for the powerful, but as an opportunity for ordinary families willing to live on it, work it, and build something lasting. Why did it matter? Because Lincoln understood that freedom was not merely the absence of tyranny, Rather, freedom required responsibility, labor, stewardship, and moral courage. A free people must be given room to build, but they also must be willing to cultivate what they have been given. That still matters today. Liberty without responsibility decays. Opportunity without character collapses. Lincoln's lesson is clear. A nation stays free when its people remain willing to work, build, and steward freedom under God.

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5: The following broadcast is brought to you by Sons of God International and Freedom Fellowship Church. Welcome to the Prophetic Voice of Our Time, where we focus on the voice of prophecy, which is the testimony of Jesus Christ. Our host, Christina Sasso, is a senior pastor at Freedom Fellowship Church. Let's hear what she has to say to the body of Christ.
6: God bless you for tuning in. Hello, this is Christina Sasso of Freedom Fellowship Church and Sons of God Ministries International, and you are listening to the Prophetic Voice of Our Time. It has been several weeks since I shared with you, and during those times, the Holy Spirit has been giving me visions, insights, and understanding on what He is doing on the face of the earth and what He's about ready to do. And He gave me several instructions to the body of Christ. So I wanted to really encourage you to take things seriously and be proactive in your walk with the Lord. Be proactive with God's promises. It is impossible to please God without faith. And what we believe, it produces corresponding action. Okay? Time is of the essence. And if there are no major changes that are happening in your ways of doing things and the way you approach and see things, you have a lot of catching up to do. And please take action before it is too late, and you have to keep up with the rest of us who believe God and take the kingdom of God by force. We are not waiting on God. God is waiting on us to follow our instruction, to follow His word, and to trust Him to do things His ways. Or else, we will get replaced. God is not going to wait on us. So, there are many things to address, so let us get started, okay? And I want you to share these prophetic instructions to everyone that you know, so that it can spread, okay? And also, you can subscribe to youtube.com/SOGMI and follow us and join us in our live stream services, so that you will be able to keep up with what we've been doing and what God is doing in our lives. And so that you'll do the same, okay? Last Wednesday in our Wednesday services, the Lord had me focus on prophetic instructions for the body of Christ here in the United States as a warning, and for the body of Christ in the Philippines, especially Freedom Fellowship Church and its affiliates. We have churches now with our affiliates. We have been covering about 6 or 7 provinces already in the Philippines, and now we are expanding the Empower Leader, Empower a Nation, Ministers Training and Conference all over the southern part of the Philippines, where the revival in the Philippines will manifest first. So you're talking about, it used to be a predominantly Muslim region, okay? Now, the Lord have been increasing our numbers, the body of Christ. So we're winning them. We're winning them by being kind and merciful to them, by giving them the great news. Okay? But here it is, and we need to be sober. We need to take things seriously. In the Philippines, the people are so hospitable. They find a way to really have a good time. They sing all the time, and I always joke about, even some of them don't have any business in singing. They sing anyway, and they always have smiles.

0: their faces. And they're one of the most hospitable people on the face of the earth and hardworking. Those are the many, many gifts and godly or goodly characters of the Filipino people. One thing is very, very blatant every time I go there. The nation of the Philippines, God has bestowed upon that country many, many blessings, natural resources, hardworking people, and we have some of the best beaches in the world. And of course, we always enjoy the music and the food. But one thing is very, very blatant and a cause of concern and a burden for me ever since we started the Empower Leader, Empower Nation training and conferences in the Philippines for 20 years now. It's amazing. And it's amazing how many thousands of people got saved and hundreds of thousands of people that got empowered. But the poverty is something that you can see everywhere. And many sufferings. It seems like the rich are getting richer and the poor are getting poorer. And at the same time, there are many corruptions in their government, political corruptions. So the main issue as far as why the people remains in poverty, actually they're languishing in poverty, is because of corrupt political leaders and wicked spiritual leaders. I say wicked because they don't, many of them are in for themselves instead of obeying the Great Commission and taking care of the people. Well, this ministry started changing that, you know, one life at a time. And now the Lord is increasing our number, especially in the southern part of the Philippines and also in two provinces, Zambales and Pangasinan provinces. We continue to increase our numbers, okay? But this is a warning on how to get out of poverty. The spiritual leaders in the Philippines need to focus in their assignment. They need to focus in obeying God and attending to the needs of the people of their congregation. So the issue there is poverty, and God is holding the spiritual leaders accountable, okay? In Deuteronomy chapter 28, verse 43 to 48, this is what's happening in the Philippines. And at the same time, it's a warning for the body of Christ here in the United States not to let this thing happen to this country, okay? We have a responsibility. Okay, Deuteronomy chapter 28, verses 43 to 48. All of us Christians have heard about Deuteronomy 28. It is the blessings and the cursings that is laid out to the nation of Israel by Prophet Moses. Okay? So here it is. This is what's happening in the Philippines. Starting with verse 43. The foreigners who reside among you will rise above you higher and higher, but you will sink lower and lower. That is pretty serious. 44. They will lend to you, but you will not lend to them. They will be the head, but you will be the tail. All these curses will come on you. They will pursue you and overtake you until you are destroyed because you did not obey the Lord your God and observe the commands and decrees he gave you. That is suffering. What is the main thing is to preach the gospel of good news, not to raise money, and to prepare God's people for the works of service. That is discipleship. Okay, so let me go back to Deuteronomy 28, verse 46 now. They will be a sign and a wonder to you and descendants forever, because you did not serve the Lord your God joyfully and gladly in the time of prosperity. Therefore, in hunger and thirst, in nakedness and dire poverty, you will serve the enemies the Lord sends against you. He will put an iron yoke on your neck until he has destroyed. For the body of Christ here in United States, Deuteronomy chapter 28, verse 4 to 7 is one thing that we need to repent and make corrections, okay? Verse 47, because you did not serve the Lord your God joyfully and gladly in the time of prosperity, okay? And in Proverbs chapter 1, starting with verse 23, if you had responded to my rebuke, I would have poured out my heart to you and made my thoughts known to you. Why are you not hearing from God? Review and meditate on this verse. Proverbs 1:23. If you had responded to my rebuke, I would have poured out my heart to you and made my thoughts known to you. But since you rejected me when I called, and no one gave heed when I stretched out my hand, since you ignored all my advice and would not accept my rebuke, I, in turn, will laugh at your disaster. I will mock when calamity overtakes you. Okay, and it went on. We don't want that to happen. We need to obey God. We need to make things personally. Don't compare yourself to others. Don't give any condition, but do the right thing yourself. You must choose. Whom are we going to serve? I must choose every day that whom I'm going to serve. Okay? So it is important for us. Okay. And of course, Proverbs said, in Proverbs chapter 3, verse 9, it is important. It says, honor the Lord with your wealth, with the first fruits of all your crops. Then your barns will be filled to overflowing, and your vats will brim over with new wine. What did the Lord said? You did not serve me and honor me, obey me gladly, and during the times of prosperity, then you'll become the tail and not the head, and foreigners will rule over you. The Lord hath been merciful, and it was breathtaking to see how close we got for this country to go bankrupt. And I'm not talking about finances, morally, and everything. And it comes. Thank God that He intervened. But we must make the corrections right now, starting with our hearts. We need to correct, make adjustments, and obey what the Holy Spirit is saying to us, and at the same time by the Word of God. We know what to do. You know what to do, what is right. If you're not sure, you can always ask the Holy Spirit. And you always consider the heart of our God. If it brings God all the glory, and if it will benefit His people, and you will be blessed too, then it is from God. We must know the heart of God, okay? And we don't want for United States of America to fall, okay? We need to obey. It depends on the body of Christ, especially the spiritual leaders, to make the correction, to repent if necessary, and embrace the major changes that will jolt the entire world. But it is good. And now, the prophecy when I was in Florida that I released, and I called the team and I release it over this radio and our Sunday services, that the winds of change have come. And the Lord repeated it three times. The winds of change have come. The winds of change have come. And it says it will be like a tornado, a very powerful tornado, that it will uproot, take out wickedness, corruptions, anything that is from God, and expose them to the light, but they will be uprooted, that no one will be able to stop this, because it is by the hand of the Almighty God. It is a great news for the body of Christ if we make the corrections, if we follow God's instruction to the letter. It will be a blessing to us. Because when we emptied ourselves from the cares of the world, then God will bring in more increase to your life. The more you expand, the more you get rid of those things, even practices, which are the world's ways, and bring in and implement God's ways of doing things, more blessings are coming, okay? This is going to happen every week. We have a new instruction, and we have a new blessings, promises from the Almighty God. And I am seeing the manifestations of this in the body of Christ, especially with Freedom Fellowship Church. And I always encourage the team and you, our radio listeners, to take action on what is going on, okay? Now, we need to be proactive. We don't react to things. But I must address what is happening with some of the wicked political leaders in Washington, D.C. that are being dealt with right now, okay? I'm going to address what is happening with former Congressman Swalwell and a former gubernatorial candidate for the state of California. You know the story. It is being covered 24/7 nonstop. For us, the body of Christ, do not gloat. Do not engage in mockery. Don't even say that he deserve it, that you want everybody go to jail. Like I spent so many times in the first year of President Biden, I spent so many times on my knees in prayer just to nullify and pull down what the body of Christ are saying, that he's going to die, that this is going to happen. And that is not from God. So now I must address this again. Don't get involved with mockery. Because in Proverbs chapter 24, verses 17 to 20, it says, do not gloat when your enemy falls. When he stumbles, do not let your heart rejoice, or the Lord will see and disapprove and turn his wrath away from him. Do not fret because of evil men or be envious of the wicked. For the evil man has no future or hope, and the lamp of the wicked will be snuffed out. Instead of joining many in mockery and wanting this person to go in jail and this person to go in jail, you know, exposure and what happened to him, for me, in the eyes of God, God is grieved, but he is holy and just. Don't you think it is time for us to have more compassionate and merciful? Isn't it time to pray for his salvation? Isn't it time for us to pray that he will get saved and introduce a very loving and a merciful God? Because right now, there is no hope for him except our Lord Jesus Christ. So where is the heart of God falls into this? We know that. Ezekiel 33:11. As surely as I live, says the Lord, I do not enjoy in the punishment of the wicked. This is a punishment. And if that is your brother or loved one or a son, you will see things differently. Or if that is you, do you want all of your sins exposed for the whole world? And they laugh at it? As it is now, he stands alone. But God wants us to win him over. And if it is possible for him to get saved, which is more than likely, that he will be restored, that there is hope for him. So my dear brothers and sisters, stop it, okay? Don't enjoy it. Because if that is you, you would want somebody to stand next to you no matter what. And that is our loving and merciful God that we serve. So let us pray and agree with me that Swalwell, even Gonzalez in the state of Texas, that they will repent, that they will get saved, that they will have hope in the future, that they will be restored, so that God can wipe away all their sins and they have a new beginning. Okay? So that is where the heart of God is. And I'm just telling you, do not gloat. Do not engage but continue to pray and ask the Holy Spirit what He wants you to pray and do, and continue to do the right thing. So now, we don't want the curses that are contained in Deuteronomy 28 to come upon this country, to come upon the body of Christ. From what we have right now, let us start honoring God. Let us take care of our physical body. Let us honor God with our wealth, whatever it is, however small it is, that we will be a good steward of the little things that we have been faithful on, the little things that we have right now. And once we are faithful in little things, it is the principle of Jesus that laid out, then you'll be faithful in much. Okay, that is in Luke chapter 16, starting with verse 10. Okay, so all of this, on what is happening, we cannot use the knowledge that we have, the previous training that we have, and even the resources that we have. They're not enough. The only way that we can be a part of this great move of God, especially in the leadership position and the transfer of wealth, influence, and affluence, is to sanctify ourselves. We need to guard our heart. We need to watch what we say. It is the spiritual purification that we must do in order for us to qualify it. And because this is overwhelming, when you finally see what God has for you, it's overwhelming. It is impossible to be able to do those things. Okay? And in 2 Corinthians chapter 12, verse 9 says, "My grace is sufficient for you, for my power is made perfect in weakness." So in our weakness, God is strong. We don't have to be concerned whether we're qualified or not. When God called you, God never makes mistakes. You understand that, okay? Romans 8:26. "In the same way, the Spirit helps us out in our weakness. We do not know what we ought to pray for, but the Spirit Himself intercedes for us with groans that words cannot express." So, I'm running out of time, so let me follow it through, or just who will, the instruction. So, whatever you receive from the Lord and whatever the Word of God says, follow your instruction to the letter. And those conditions that are contained in your personal prophecies, review them, meditate on them, and meet those conditions. Again, Proverbs 3:9, honor the Lord with your wealth. And pray, spend time with God. And concerning the transfer of wealth, influence, and affluence, continue to ask God for wisdom. You need the wisdom from above so that you'll know what to do at the right moment, and you make all the right decision, because you are now implementing God's ways of doing things if you're led by the Holy Spirit. I repeat, your experience, resources, and training will not be enough for you to manifest your inheritance or be a part of the transfer of wealth. Why? We've never been here before. Transfer of wealth has been believed. It's in the Word of God. Has been believed, confessed, and claimed by the people of God for many generations. But now, beginning this month, it is implementation, receiving from God. It is receiving those things that were promised. And every time we get matured in certain level, then God will manifest His purpose and your inheritance in that area. Okay? Psalm 111, verse 10. "The fear of the Lord is the beginning of wisdom. All who follow His precepts have good understanding. To Him belongs eternal praise." This is also in Proverbs 1:7. Keep this in mind. The transfer of wealth and you handling resources. Remember Proverbs 3, verse 19. "By wisdom, the Lord said, the earth's foundation, the Lord laid the earth's foundation. By understanding, He set the heavens in place." And there's more about wisdom in the book of Proverbs. I'm running out of time. Please follow this instruction, spend time with the Lord, and be fruitful all the time, okay? And in the name of Jesus, I release forth the manifestations of your healing in your physical body and in your mind in the name of Jesus. The Lord has healed you already at the cross, you and I. Now we are going to walk and talk that we are healed already and that manifestation is on its way. It will be over real soon. And now, once it manifested, the Lord is going to use you to release, to deliver others by your obedience and preaching the word from their captivities. God bless you for tuning in. Until next time.
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2: This is AM 630 The Word. 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
6: God called on Joshua to step up and assume the challenging leadership position of Moses. What has God called you to do? Here's Dr. Michael Youssef.
12: Every single one of us, like Joshua, we are all standing at the threshold of a great work. And the work that God did in the Old Testament, he did through the prophets and the priests. But in the New Testament, because all the believers are prophets and priests according to the Word of God, therefore, it is the call of God upon your life to do what only you can do.
6: In preparation for the death of Moses, God enlisted Joshua to assume Moses' role as Israel's leader. It was a huge step of faith for Joshua. Even though God had taken Joshua through a long season of preparation before this difficult time. Hello, welcome to Leading the Way with Dr. Michael Youssef. As Dr. Youssef begins today, looking at the story of Joshua, keep in mind that this is also the story of you. God has called you for a special purpose. And like Joshua, what you may be saying to God right now is something like, "You want me to do what?" In this episode, Dr. Youssef takes you into Joshua chapter 1 and Joshua's call to stand in leadership. And it's also a challenge for you to step up, take on what God has ahead for your life, no matter what that may be. So let's listen together as Dr. Youssef begins today's Leading the Way.
12: Today I'm beginning a new series of messages entitled, "You Want Me to Do What?" And that series of messages come from the book of Joshua. Some of you know this, some of you don't. When I begin a new series of messages, I always go to my colleagues when we meet on Wednesdays and I say, "This is what I'm thinking. Here's what God laying on my heart." And I invite them to help me come up with a title. Those guys are extremely creative. They really are. And so we were doing the same thing about this series of messages. I told them how and what God is laying on my heart. And so many ideas were coming up for a title until one of our colleagues, who shall remain nameless, he came up with this title. He said, "You want me to do what?" I said, "That's it. That is exactly it. For I am convinced that that's exactly how Joshua reacted when God said to him, 'I want you to take the Israelites and cross the Jordan into Jericho and beyond.'" And heaven knows how many times I looked up to heaven and I said to the Lord, "You want me to do what?" And I'm convinced that when you get challenged in thinking of your position in Christ and you call the call of God upon your life, I'm sure some of you are going to say, "You want me to do what?" Well, the first thing that God wants you to do is to step up. That's the first thing He wants you to do. Listen to me. Every single one of us, like Joshua, we are all standing at the threshold of a great work. And the work that God did in the Old Testament, He did through the prophets and the priests. But in the New Testament, because all the believers are prophets and priests according to the Word of God, therefore, it is the call of God upon your life to do what only you can do. Every single person here is called of God, and no one can say, "That's not me. That's not me." Because Joshua's task is your task. Joshua's call is your call. Joshua's leadership is your leadership. But listen, whenever God calls you to work, which He is calling you today, He will always will give you encouragement along the way. All the encouragement that you need from the Word of God. You will see here three times in just few verses, three times God encouraged Joshua. We say, why is that? Well, you imagine Joshua facing this fortified city, this fortified town, and realizing that it's an impossibility. And for you, you might not be standing in front of a fortified city wall, but you may be standing before a colleague who has no time for Christ or even interested in salvation. It may be a person who has a hard heart. It may be a person who is crusty on the outside, but absolutely desperate on the inside. It may be a person who may be self-sufficient on the outside, but on the inside, he or she is fearful, and they desperately in need of somebody to give them hope. And Joshua was facing a fortified city. And we may be facing varieties of Jerichos in every office, in every factory, in every environment you live in. In fact, when Joshua was to step up and do the work that God called him to do, it was a time of crisis. It was a time of opposition. It was a time of indifference. It was a time of confusion and upheaval. It was a time of a powerful enemy from the outside, and there was moral decline on the inside. And if you do not believe that we live in one of those times, you must be living in another planet. On the outside, there are terrorists who are committed on the destruction of Western economic system. There are terrorists who are convinced themselves of the rightness of their cause, and they love death more than we love life. We have terrorists who are constantly plotting and planning and believing that sooner or later they'll bring us to our knees. That's on the outside. And on the inside, we have more and more people who living in a culture that loves ease and comfort. More and more people who have opted for easy believism. More and more people who are turning away from the truth. More and more people who have exchanged intellectual rigor and thinking for shallow emotions. We have more and more people who prefer to live by what they feel is right than what is right. Listen to what one of our cultural analysts have said about the 21st century Western culture. He said they have graduated from enlightenment ideology and are more peer-driven, feeling-driven, and right-brained than their forebears. They are increasingly new barbarians. They lack refinement or class. And their lives are often out of control. They are increasingly exploring worldview options from astrology to Zen. And they are often looking in the wrong places to make sense of their lives and find their soul's true home. And we have a culture that is filled with desperate people. And in the midst of this, the world is crying for few who are committed, few who are courageous, few who know the power of their eternal inheritance, few who are ready to give hope to those who are in despair, few who love God and His Word more than their comfort, and those few are found in this church today. That is all of you. All of you. The book of Joshua opens with the following words. Very interesting. Moses is dead. Moses is dead, and now it's time for Joshua to step up. And I thought about it, and I said, in many ways, I can truthfully say to you that the day in which the clergy and the evangelists and the ministers have done the work of evangelizing is gone. That the day in which people would listen to evangelists and clergy and preachers have gone. And that the only difference that's going to be made in the world today is going to be made by you and you and you, wherever you may be. Amen. Whether you're a school teacher, whether you're a homemaker, whether you're a student, whether you're a healthcare giver, whether you're a lawyer, whether you're an engineer, whether you are in the real estate business, whether you're in the computer business, whether you're an office worker, whether you're in neighborhood clubs, whatever it might be, whether the police officers or firemen or whatever, factory worker, wherever you are, the old days are dead. And this is a new day. Let me stop here. Some of you said, well, I feel inadequate, and this is not for me. I can't do this. Some of you are saying, you want me to? Someone said, man, I just come to church. I want my needs met. I don't want to be challenged to be a minister in my office and in my work, whatever, in my workplace. I just want to be, let me tell you something. When Jesus uttered those holy sacred word and said, seek ye first the kingdom of God and his righteousness, and all these things will be added to you. He was telling every one of us that when you turn your heart toward his call on your life, when you turn your heart toward what is dear to his heart, he's going to meet all of your needs. You give him yourself and he will meet all of your needs in his riches in Christ Jesus. So listen to me. Being a witness for Christ at work, telling of how Christ saved you, telling about how Christ forgave your sins in whatever environment you find yourself, is the key to discovering that all of your needs are already met and you just haven't seen it yet. I'm convinced that Joshua's heart probably skipped a few beats when God said, okay, Moses is dead, now your turn. And that is why, as I said to you, three times in few verses, God had to say it three times. I am personally convinced that Joshua was very contented and very satisfied to live under the shadow of Moses. I really do. And many of you are contented with the fact that the ministry staff will do the work of the ministry, and that's not for you. That the ministry staff are going to do the work of the Lord. But here's the reality, my friend. The work of the Lord will not be accomplished until every one of you see yourself as Joshua. And you begin by doing what? Stepping up. Hear me right on this one. You have been and you will continue to be equipped. You have been and you will continue to be encouraged. You have been and you will continue to be ministered to and served in every way by all the equippers, the staff members. You have been and you will continue to be grounded in the Word of God. That's never going to change. To those of you who still feel inadequate, those of you who feel like Joshua, looking at the fortified city, and said, I haven't even told my co-workers that I'm a Christian yet. Man, I have got that fortified city. I haven't even witnessed to Christ yet. I haven't even told people I go to church yet. And you're looking at that fortified city that you're facing. Those of you who are like Joshua looking at the river and they say, how am I going to go across the deep waters? I can imagine what went through his mind at the time. Honestly, I can just imagine. Here they are, a young nation. They've just been out of slavery, been living in the desert, and they're facing this mighty ancient civilization with a great army. Giants, as they called them when they spied the land. I can imagine, here they are, tent dwellers. And then they're looking up at these walls of Jericho, fortified stone walls with mighty gates. I can only imagine how their heart was pounding at the call of God. But just as Joshua had God's provision, so will you. All he's asking you to do is what? I was thinking about this and I remember this story about Henry Morehouse. Henry Morehouse had a daughter who was paralyzed from the waist down, and that always weighed very heavy on him. And one day he came home, and he came into the house, and he saw his daughter. And he kissed her, and he said, honey, where's mom? I have a parcel for her. And the little girl said, well, mom's upstairs. Oh, but daddy, can I give her the parcel? And he thought for a minute, and he said, Minnie, you can't even carry yourself upstairs. how are you going to carry the parcel? With a smile on her face, she said, Daddy, I'll carry the parcel, but you'll carry me. Beloved, I want to tell you something. That's exactly what God will do when you step up. He's going to carry you. Look at Joshua's situation. God promised him the land. That's why I call it the promised land, because God promised it to Abraham. God is going to carry Israel across the river. God was going to carry them across the wall, but as it turned out, the wall collapsed. But God carried them anyway. God was going to carry them all the way to the end of that land. But they had to show up. They had to be prepared to fight. They had to be prepared to win. They had to be prepared for victory. They had to be prepared to obey God's instructions. All they needed to do was what? Step up. You want me to do what? Step up. That's what God wants you to do. And that is why there's a threefold courage. Announcements by God. And I want you to think about these very, very carefully. I want to tell you this. Whenever you get into the enemy's territories, whenever you get into Satan's territories, he is not a very happy camper. And we're going to see that in the next message. But remember this. God never, never gives a command without a provision. He never gives a command without a promise. Listen to verse 5, Joshua chapter 1. God is saying, I'll not drop you or abandon you. I will never leave you in the lurch. How do you like that modern translation? In fact, God said, he said it three times. Why three times? Because I am convinced that even after the second time, Joshua was still terrified. His knees were still knocking. He said, you want me to do what? Here's encouragement number one. Encouragement number one was in the promise of God. Encouragement number two was in the Word of God. Encouragement number three was in the presence of God. Look at the encouragement number one in the promises of God. Verse 6. When you are serving God's purpose, beloved, listen to me. When you are sharing God's message of salvation, when you are witnessing on behalf of God, you can do it with courage. Why? Because God promised it and God will never fail. He said, I gave my word to Abraham. Any of you who understand a little bit of history would say, wait a minute. He said, that was 400 years ago before Joshua. God promised Abraham. Oh yeah, listen to me. When God promises you, he's going to keep you until you're 100 years old in order to fulfill his promise. That's the way God works. He promised Abraham he ain't going to go back in his word. And he never forgets. And when you know God's promises and trust in God's promises, you will have confidence. You will not be worried about rejection. You will not be worried about results. You will not be worried about perception by others. You will not be worried about critics. Why? Because you are trusting in the promises of God. Secondly, encouragement number two, it was in the Word of God, verses 7 and 8. My Word has power in it. You obey it and experience its power firsthand. That's what God is saying here. There is power in my word. You obey it and experience that power firsthand. Oh, you might get some setbacks. You might get some snickerings. You might get some mocking. You might get some joke or two. You might get some stiff opposition. But you hold on your ground and you will be amazed how quickly the other will crumble. God said to Joshua, the true prosperity and true success will come from you holding tenaciously onto the Word of God. Thirdly, the encouragement number three, it was in the presence of God. Verse 9, have I not commanded you to be strong and courageous? Don't be terrified. In other words, don't be intimidated, literally. Don't be discouraged. Why? For the Lord your God will be with you wherever you go. I can imagine poor old Joshua, he has to hear the encouragement number one and encouragement number two, and he's still shaking in his knees to be sure, yeah, I got the promise of God, yes, I got the word of God, but I still, what good would they do me when I'm in the heat of the battle? What good would that do me when I'm facing these giants with big spears? And God says, okay, I am giving you my presence, and that must and should be the greatest encouragement of all. That is, I'm going to go ahead of you, I'm going to go beside you, and I'm going to go behind you. I'm going to be closer to you than your own skin. And Joshua said, okay, I'll step up based on these three things. Listen, there's no secret for victory. It's revealed here. You have intimacy with God on a daily basis. You listen to God, not to yourself or your ego. Listen to God, not to what you want. Listen to God, what He says on a daily basis. Then trust in the presence of God moment by moment, and you will have the victory. Father, amen. We are so grateful to you that whenever you call us, you do not call us to failure, but you call us to fruit in the kingdom, who loves you and knows you, to be a minister of the gospel in whatever they may be. And so, Father, I pray that those words would not be forgotten. Father, let your Holy Spirit imprint those words on the cortex of our brains and our hearts. And Father, remind us that Jesus said, don't be gazers, but occupy till I come. And Father, for those who still have shaky knees, give them strength today. For those who still don't know, give them courage today. And for those who are hesitant, I pray, let your threefold promise of encouragement be with them today. For I pray this in that mighty name that's above every name, Jesus.
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19: Most Americans think of Abraham Lincoln and they think of the Civil War or the Emancipation. But in 1862, he signed another hugely significant piece of legislation, the Homestead Act. It offered eligible Americans up to 160 acres of land, not as a prize for the powerful, but as an opportunity for ordinary families willing to live on it, work it, and build something lasting. Why did it matter? Because Lincoln understood that freedom was not merely the absence of tyranny. Rather, freedom required responsibility, labor, stewardship, and moral courage. A free people must be given room to build, but they also must be willing to cultivate what they have been given. That still matters today. Liberty without responsibility decays. Opportunity without character collapses. Lincoln's lesson is clear. A nation stays free when its people remain willing to work, build, and steward freedom under God.
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3: Two words. Tulip mania. Tulip mania. Now, I'm not referencing what the Free Will Baptist will say about the Reformed Church. It's talking about that beautiful symbol of Reformed theology, soteriology, the tulip. I'm actually talking about the actual flower, tulip mania. See, maybe you've heard of it before. The tulip became very popular in the Netherlands, in Amsterdam, and Holland around 1630 AD. When the tulip was introduced, it immediately became a popular status symbol for the wealthy and the growing middle class. See what the Library of Congress has to say about this. Quote, the flowers were fragile, the tulip, and it took years for the flowers to grow from a seed. After it was discovered that the flower could be grown more quickly from bulbs, the tulip bulb, the bulbs became highly coveted. Speculation drove the value of the tulip bulbs to extremes. And in 1634, tulip mania swept through the country, close quote. They even put the tulips on their stock exchange. They used them as currency because the prices skyrocketed. One man is said to have sold his house for 10 bulbs. We're talking about flowers still here. But a record sale in January 1637, the Semper Augustus bulb sold for 10,000 guilders. That is equivalent to one of the nicest houses in Amsterdam on the canal. That would be like selling a flower and moving to Malibu. But sadly, only 1 month later, in February of 1637, 1 month, the collapse of tulip mania happened. The prices plummeted immediately. Tulip mania was only a bubble and it popped. Although it did not wreck the entire economy, but it wrecked many people's lives. People lost everything. Many historians note that the tulip mania is a warning not to throw your investment into the newest craze, for it might just be another mania like tulip mania, a bubble waiting to pop. But what if I told you that tulip mania is still happening? And now I'm not talking about the flower, but the spirit behind it. There's another tulip mania that has been going on for years. It's called materialism. The majority of society is falling for it. They are throwing away their eternal investments for something temporary. They put all their spiritual savings into the world of what they can touch and feel and experience now. They will even sacrifice their eternal life to gain something as delicate as a tulip. Material or credibility of the world, which is all fading away. See, there is

0: no treasure. There is nothing down here in the worldly sense that will last. In fact, it's just a bubble waiting to pop. As the tulip was seen for its beauty, but its value was more delicate than its petals, even more fragile is the value of the material things and the status here on earth. Because it will not make it into the new age. See, our Lord is actually grabbing us by the collars here and lifting us off the ground in a warning saying, do not waste your investment in a bubble that is going to pop. This concept is very foreign to the world. And we know that you have to have a relationship with heaven to have a bank account with them, per se. To be able to store your investments. And right off the bat, we of course know that is by Christ, his death, his life, his perfect sacrifice that he has given to us to put our names in heaven next to his. So you have to know him to get in, let alone store up treasures. And if you don't have him, then this is a foreign concept to store everything for the future in heaven. But our text here tells us how to avoid tulip mania, which is really the lust of the eyes, the lust of the flesh, and the boastful pride of life. Jesus is saying, invest in heaven with all your heart. Invest in heaven with all your heart. We see our text, verse 19, do not store up for yourselves treasures on earth. This is something you're doing, and we're going to show that everyone is storing up treasures somewhere. And Jesus is saying, stop doing that if you are on earth. That's not where I want you to put your treasures, your storehouse. This word, by the way, for treasure is thesaurus. Exactly where we get the word thesaurus. A book of synonyms for a word, because it's a storehouse, a plethora of synonyms for a word. It's a treasure if you're trying to, you know, study etymology, or if you're trying to study the relationship between words. But if you're trying to just sound better, well, maybe in writing a sermon, you might want to use a thesaurus. But that's actually the word in Greek, literally. It's a storehouse, this word treasure. And it's where it's kept riches. And actually, the commandment where it says, do not store up for yourselves, it's saying, do not treasure up for yourselves treasure on earth. It's the same word in a verb form. Jesus is trying to tell us, not trying, is making it clear why he doesn't want you to focus your focus on this life without heaven. To how to not invest all of your time, your money, your resources into the now, but into the future.
1: In Paul's final months, he wrote his disciple Timothy in his second epistle of chapter 4, verse 1. I solemnly charge you in the presence of God and of Christ Jesus, who is to judge the living and the dead, and by his appearing and his kingdom, preach the word. Be ready in and out of season. Reprove, rebuke, exhort with great patience and teaching. For the time will come when they will not endure sound doctrine, but wanting to have their ears tickled, they will accumulate for themselves teachers in accordance to their own desires, and will turn away their ears from the truth and will turn aside to myths. Christians are neglecting their first love, to know Christ, to love Christ, and to proclaim his word from the rooftops. There is a famine in the land of sound, verse-by-verse expository preaching from the pulpits across the world, and Shepherd's Gate Bible Church is dedicated to seeing a revival of it. The church needs the whole counsel of God, all of the Bible, for all of life, and is dedicated to spreading the great truths of doctrine to all of those who have ears wanting to hear. Shepherd's Gate Bible Church wants to see the church rescued from the culture of Babylon, have family worship thrive in the home, and for believers to fall in love with the Word of God. 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Now, back to the sermon.
0: Well, right away he gives these wonderful illustrations where the moth and rust destroys and the thieves break in and steal. Now, let me tell you about moths, because I didn't find them such a threat. But in California, in one of our rooms, my wife and I, we walked in, grabbed a blanket to put over us to sit on our couch and watch a movie. We felt something moving. And it's one of the most grotesque things I've ever seen when I opened up the blanket. It was larvae from a moth, and it was bigger than any worm I've ever seen, eating the material. Moths are meant for destruction of fur and other types of material to break them down. And it's actually very interesting because the moth, when you see it flying, it's already done its duty. The moth doesn't have a mouth. When the moth is full grown, it doesn't eat the material anymore, but it goes in and lays its eggs, the female at least, and it lays a lot of eggs. And those eggs, if they're untouched, they will grow and eat the material, and you might find yourself, if you've been infested with moths, see something as gross as I did, little babies destroying your favorite materials. This was actually a hassle for us, but very dangerous for the times, those living in biblical times with Christ. You didn't have many clothes. You had one pair. You'd have a tunic and a cloak. And then if you were rich, maybe if you were doing really well, you maybe had two pairs. Or, of course, if you were really rich, you had lots of clothes. But most people did not have a lot of material. And they would even use their cloak as their blankets. So if moths got in them and started eating, oh, that was bad. And you could actually see what people were worth by the clothes they wear. I mean, technically, you can see that today. But it was even more so then with the colors that they had. So it was very dangerous. And Jesus is saying, although material is important, it's temporary. How obsessed is our society with looking good? Driving the right cars, having the right houses, not to enjoy what God has given us, but to put on a show for others. We'll start to see more clearly why people want to store treasures here on earth. It's more than just comfort, but it's also for a show, to be noticed by others. Jesus continues, and rust destroys. Well, coins were their money system. It's interesting to see that less people are taking coins now. If you go to stores or grocery stores or fast food places or wherever, they're not taking change. And it's very interesting because they took change everywhere. That was their current system. But coins could rust, and even gold could tarnish. It's still temporary. He wants to hit this hard with us. Where thieves break in and steal. The word for thieves is kleptos, where we get kleptomaniac. They're stealing. They're breaking in. This was reported in September of 2025. Last year, September, scams total a $64 billion losses and impact 7 in 10 Americans in just the U.S. alone. $64 billion in scams. People are walking around trying to rob you. They spend their days thinking of it. We're to be wise and do the best we can. But at the same time, Jesus is still saying, this stuff's going to happen. Your stuff is not permanent. How do you know it can be protected? The word for break in, it's very interesting, really means to dig in or dig through. And that's actually how people would break into people's houses or their places of living in biblical times. They could even dig under the floors through the dirt, or of course dig through the walls. They would grab their treasure chest and they would take it, or their valuable items. It was very common. They would even rob tombs. So these threats are around. Your money could rust, your clothes could just rot, your stuff can be taken. Even if you put it in a bank, yes, it might be safer with all the fees and everything you have to pay. I'm talking about at this time with them, but it still is temporary. So is Jesus saying that you have to become poor and just get rid of everything and all your material possessions? It's very sad that actually the church kind of fell for this. Because that's not what he's saying. You know that Athanasius was really this wonderful church father who's given us a lot, and we're so grateful for him. But even he kind of fell for it when he wrote a letter or a book or a small portion about a guy named Saint Anthony who went to go live in the desert getting rid of all of his stuff. And that became this kind of view of, you know, you really want to be holy, next level, asceticism. Or don't get married. It's not that you don't have to, but don't get married, live by yourself, isolate, maybe just go be in the desert and get rid of all your possessions. Actually really hurt the church, and some people can fall for that today as if there's some more honoring and living a poor life. I'll tell you that poor people are storing up their treasures on earth just as well as rich people are. We have to look at the background just for more clarity of verses 19 through 21. And we've worked through Matthew chapter 6, verse 1, all the way up to this portion, and we've been talking about a false righteousness. A false righteousness. We know that. False righteousness is when you give. He talks about the Christian practices, our Lord, giving, praying, and fasting. A false righteousness would show itself, I give to be recognized, I pray to look more holy, and I fast to look more holy. I'm doing it for everyone else around me. It's a show, that of a hypocrite. When Jesus corrects, you do these things to honor your Father in heaven. And so these three verses are really a conclusion of that section. Why? Because Jesus over and over says, your Father's going to reward you, your Father's going to reward you. Now we get to this place and he says, store up for yourselves treasures on earth. Treasures on earth. This is your private Christian life. Your Christian life has a private life and has a public life. But what's interesting about these three verses is you could, you know, take an arrow and point them back to Matthew 6:1 as they conclude, but they also open the rest of the main section of the Sermon on the Mount, of your public Christian life. Your public Christian life. And how you're going to be in your life, and are you going to have your heart on the Lord, or are you going to have your heart on wanting to be wealthy and famous, to be acknowledged by others? And we'll specifically see that in verses 22 through 24 when we get there. So this is 19 and 21 overlaps two sections. Why is that important? Because your Christian life in private needs to be all about Christ and honoring our Father by the Holy Spirit. And our Christian life in public needs to be all about Christ honoring the Father through the Holy Spirit. We have to have a correct heart. How do you store up your treasures in heaven? Do you sell everything? We dealt with that's not the answer. You don't have to live poor. Actually, we have in verse 11 of chapter 6 in the Lord's Prayer, give us today our daily bread. Give us our needs that we need. He knows that you need to eat. He knows you need food, covering, clothing. He's actually going to go into a section soon that we'll get to about not worrying about these things. So we have to obliterate the objection automatically. Can I have wealth? Is it okay? Matthew Henry writes, Christ does not wish to deprive us of our treasure, but to direct us in the choice of it. Be a cheerful giver, but be a wise saver of funds. Use your resources to love the Lord and enjoy life. I added to his quote. So Jesus is saying, invest in heaven with your whole heart. in your praying, in your fasting, in your giving. But there is a highlight on wealth here. And Jesus is not saying to give all your money away, but you have to have a Christ-centered mindset on how you use it. When you give, of course, when to be generous, but how you use it in your life. And where's your heart? Even when you buy something that you want to enjoy, great, but are you buying it to be, have status in the world? Are you buying it to have your idols in your heart have sacrifices next to them? Meaning worshiping something else but our Lord. We have to have discernment. This is how you store up your treasure in heaven. And just to bring more clarity on this, will you go with me to Colossians chapter 2? Colossians chapter 2. A wonderful chapter dealing with legalism. Dealing with legalism in Colossians chapter 2. But before we get there in this passage, not that we'll get there today, but Paul writes chapter 2, 1 through 3. He says, "For I want you to understand how great a struggle I have on your behalf and though for those who are at Laodicea and for all those who have not seen my face in the flesh, so that their hearts may be encouraged, having been held together in love, even unto all the wealth of the full assurance of understanding, unto the full knowledge of God's mystery, that is Christ himself." This verse right here, it's a good verse to remember. Verse 3, you can circle it if you like. "In whom are hidden all the treasures of wisdom and knowledge." How do you store up your treasures in heaven? Verse 3 makes it clear of chapter 2 of Colossians. Seek Christ in everything. Honor Christ in everything. Even when you're enjoying life, which you should be as a Christian, bless Christ in everything. Invest in heaven with all your heart. I want to break this down because we could say, okay, let's just give more to the church or let's just make sure that I have a better attitude and more gratefulness. Those are very important, but there's more to it than this. Because what is Paul doing right here when he writes this letter? He's suffering in prison. And he actually opens up in chapter 2, verse 1, which we read, "For I understand how great a struggle I have on your behalf of those who are at Laodicea and those who have not yet seen my face in the flesh." He is suffering so what? Christ could be exalted. So he elevates Christ over his life and over his stuff. We have to keep that in mind. There's another man that did it. Flip with me to Hebrews chapter 11, verse 24. Hebrews chapter 11, verse 24. There's another man that did it that I want to highlight is what I'm saying. That Hebrews tells us about. Hebrews chapter 11.
1: In Paul's final months, he wrote his disciple Timothy in his second epistle of chapter 4, verse 1, "I solemnly charge you in the presence of God and of Christ Jesus, who is to judge the living and the dead, and by his appearing and his kingdom, preach the word. Be ready in season and out of season. Reprove, rebuke, exhort with great patience and teaching. For the time will come when they will not endure sound doctrine, but wanting to have their ears tickled, they will accumulate for themselves teachers in accordance to their own desires, and will turn away their ears from the truth and will turn aside to myths." Christians are neglecting their first love, to know Christ, to love Christ, and to proclaim his word from the rooftops. There is a famine in the land of sound, verse-by-verse expository preaching from the pulpits across the world, and Shepherd's Gate Bible Church is dedicated to seeing a revival of it. The church needs the whole counsel of God, all of the Bible, for all of life, and is dedicated to spreading the great truths of doctrine to all those who have ears wanting to hear. Shepherd's Gate Bible Church wants to see the church rescued from the culture of Babylon have family worship thrive in the home, and for believers to fall in love with the Word of God. 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
15: What's the hardest part about fully trusting God? 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Today on Turning Point, Dr. David Jeremiah turns to the 37th Psalm and considers what it really means to wait on the Lord. As he continues the series, Making Sense of It All, here's David to introduce the conclusion of his message, Trusting God in Times of Trouble.
16: Well, today we open our Bibles to Psalm 37, and this is one of the most powerful psalms when you're going through difficulty. Each paragraph begins with an instruction like, trust in the Lord, delight in the Lord, commit your way to the Lord, rest in the Lord, wait on the Lord. These instructions are so powerful, and they're played out in the psalm, and we're going to talk about it today on Turning Point, so don't go anywhere. We're here to help you and encourage you as we study the Word of God together. During this month, we're making available as a special opportunity for you to get the copy of this book, 100 Bible Verses That Made America, by my friend Rob Morgan. This book takes you into the scriptures that were called into play when certain decisions had to be made. 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This book, 100 Bible Verses That Made America, is yours for the asking when you send your gift to Turning Point during this month. It's only available from Turning Point, and it's yours for a gift of any amount in the month of July. And we hope you'll take advantage of this opportunity to add this to your library, to your reading schedule for the summer in this 250th anniversary of our nation. Here is part two of Trusting God in Times of Trouble.
17: So here's the first thing. Are you delighting in the Lord? And if you are, the Bible says if you delight in the Lord, He will give you the desires of your heart. When you delight in the Lord, He'll probably change your desires. And He will give you the things that you really want, that He really wants you to want. And when you get them, they'll be the things you always wanted. When you trust in the Lord and delight in Him, He will give you the desires of your heart. Oh, I could give you some testimonies about that from my own life. You say, well, that's true, Pastor. How does one trust and delight in the Lord? How does one delight in the Lord? Well, I want to show you something that I think is a pretty neat little formula that will help you. And that is over in the 119th Psalm, just a few pages over. And I promise you, as you're heading there, I'm not going to read this Psalm. It's the longest chapter in the Bible, Psalm 119. Somebody told me this is the Psalm you want to have read when they're about to execute you and they ask you, is there any scripture you would like us to read? This is the Psalm you want to have read. But as you know, the 119th Psalm is all about the Word of God. The Word of God is mentioned in almost every verse. But interestingly enough, the word delight is found six times in Psalm 119. And I want to run through these scriptures, and you just, if you got your Bible open, you can just follow because I'm going to take them in order. Notice verse 16. I will delight myself in your statutes. Notice verse 35. Make me walk in the path of your commandments, for I delight in it. Verses 69 and 70, the proud have forged a lie against me, but I will keep your precepts with my whole heart. Their heart is as fat as grease, but I delight in your law. Verse 77, let your tender mercies come to me that I may live, for your law is my delight. Verse 92, unless your law had been my delight, I would have perished in my affliction. Verse 174, I long for your salvation, O Lord, and your law is my delight. Now let me ask this question, class. Did you get it? What is the psalmist delighting in Psalm 119? What is it? The Word of God. He may call it the statutes, the law. He uses a lot of synonyms for the Word of God in this psalm. But what David is saying is that he has found his delight in the Word of God. Now here is the formula for what you do when you're trying to delight in the Lord. I know this will be a bit convicting to all of us, but let's just swallow this pill a little bit together and recognize it's the truth. Here it is. Your attitude toward the Word of God is usually a mirror of your attitude toward the Son of God. Your attitude toward the Bible is your attitude toward Christ. In other words, if you say, I delight in the Lord, and you never open this book, you're just fooling yourself. Because where do you learn about the Lord? You learn about Him in this book, don't you? So when you delight in the Word, that's how you learn how to delight in the Lord. You know what will happen when you start to delight in the Word? You will see Him on every page. Even in the Old Testament, He is prefigured and prophesied and pictured, and His typology is all over the book. When you delight in the Word, you will discover all of a sudden that you're delighting in the Lord. I don't know that you can do one without the other, because the Word of God, both the written Word and the living Word, are united eternally together. Do you delight in the Lord? When you're going through difficult times, get your focus off of your problems and your focus on your Savior and delight in Him. That will keep him in perfect peace whose mind is stayed upon Him. Isaiah 26:3. Trust in the Lord is the first one. Delight in the Lord is the second one. Here's the third one. Commit your way to the Lord. This is verse 5. Commit your way to the Lord. Trust also in Him, and He shall bring it to pass. So we're going to say these three things together now, one right after the other. Are you ready? Here's our little formula. Trust in the Lord. Delight in the Lord. Commit your way to the Lord. Now, what's the difference between trusting in the Lord and committing your way to Him? Well, the word commit means to take something that you currently have and totally and completely release it to somebody else. Literally, what the psalmist is saying is you should take your way, your life, and give it over to God. Commit your life to Him. Roll your burdens on the Lord. Give your stuff to God. And don't hang on to it yourself. This is a common truth, both in the Psalms and in the New Testament. Psalm 10:14 says, the helpless commits himself to you, Lord. You are the helper of the fatherless. Psalm 55:22 puts it this way, cast your burden on the Lord, and He will sustain you. 1 Peter 5:7 is one of the first verses I learned as a little kid going to Sunday school, and here it is, casting all your care upon Him, for He cares for you. When we commit our way to the Lord, we take all of the issues that we're dealing with in our own life. We take the inequities that we see in the world where bad people get promoted and we get passed over. We take the financial things that happen to us when we trusted people we thought were good and we discover they're not. We take all of that, and while we try to do our best to manage it in the power of the Holy Spirit, there comes a point in time for all of us where we have to bundle all this stuff up and just say, Lord, this is way too much for me. I'm just casting it all to You. I'm giving it to You. I was going through, well, my wife still calls it Black May. When I came here some years ago, many years ago now, we had 1 month. It was probably the worst month of our life. Just some turmoil that happened is just kind of one of those things. And I was overwhelmed. I was 40 years old. I'm telling you, this was a long time ago. And I didn't know what to do. I remember going into my office one day and walking into my office and seeing my chair sitting behind my desk.
16: And I just kind of pictured, I said, Lord, I'm not going to sit in that chair today. That's your chair. I don't know what to do with all this stuff. I'm just going to lay it out before you. I'm putting it on your desk, Lord. It's yours. I never felt such a sense of relief in my life to know these problems are not mine. I've given them to God. And when you commit your way to the Lord, He will help you. He will take you through. I mean, here's the problem that we all have, and you see if you're not like me. I give it to God, and then about 2 hours later, I take it back. And I'm walking around thinking, you know what, Lord, I thought I got rid of this. I found that you got to keep doing that over and over. Lord, I thought I gave this to you, but I took some of it back, and here it is again. And you just do it until, after a while, you begin to realize that you've committed your way to the Lord. When we commit our way to the Lord, we let Him tell us the direction we're going to go. We let Him tell us what we're supposed to do. And we let Him help us know what we're to do with the troubles that are in our life. Release all these things to Him. Let Him take them all. So trust in the Lord. Delight in the Lord. Commit your way to the Lord. Here's the fourth one. Rest in the Lord. And this is not about what some of you do in church. This rest in the Lord is verse 7. Notice what it says. Rest in the Lord and wait patiently for Him. Do not fret because of him who prospers in his way, because of the man who brings wicked schemes to pass. To rest in the Lord is to be silent before Jehovah God, without clamoring or presumptuous indifference. I love this. Hush before God. Hush before Him. Sometimes you just have to get before the Lord, keep your mouth shut, and rest in the knowledge that He's in control. To wait for the resolution of the problem, knowing that God is in charge of the situation. And not only is He in charge of the situation and the solution, He's in charge of the timing too. And notice in this verse, we have two ways we can deal with problems. We can either hush before the Lord or we can fret. Do not fret. How many fretters do we have here today? Any fretters? Oh yes, it's a common practice. It's kind of the indoor sport for evangelicals, fretting. But let me say just a word about that. The word fret is only found where we're told do not fret. It's in Psalm 37 three times, and it's over in Proverbs once. I want to show you where it is in Psalm 37 because you're open to that passage right now. Verse 1 says, do not fret because of evildoers. Verse 7 says, do not fret because of him who prospers in his way. And verse 8 says, do not fret. It only causes harm. And then Proverbs 24:19 says, do not fret because of evildoers, nor be envious of the wicked. What David is dealing with is the same thing we deal with in our day today. He looked around at the world in which he lived, and he was under tremendous pressure and pain, and it seemed like all the bad guys were just, nothing was wrong. It looked like all the sinners were prospering and all the saints were suffering. And David didn't understand that, and he was tempted to fret, and so he uses this passage to say, well, wait a minute, don't do that. The English word for fret comes from an old English word, friton, which means to devour, to eat, to gnaw into something. The Hebrew word David actually used as he wrote this in the original language is the word kara, which is at its root the idea of growing warm and blazing up. Now listen carefully to what this means. Put these two pictures together. Think of fretting as a rat inside your soul gnawing away at you. Think of Satan as an arsonist, setting little blazes of distrust inside your heart. David is saying something like this. He said, I have been young and I am now old. I have seen many things. I have suffered many burdens. I've learned many lessons. But based on a lifetime of experience, my advice is kill off the rats and put out the fire. Do not fret. It only causes harm. When you think about gnawing and burning, what does it make you think of? Have you ever had an ulcer? Lots of people today, ulcers are just eating them up. I remember hearing someone once said to a patient, a doctor said to him, he said, if you don't cut out your resentment, I'm going to have to cut out part of your intestine.
17: Because fretting is not only not a good thing spiritually, it's a very bad thing physically. And David said, fret not. Do not fret. Because if you put your trust in the Lord, you won't have to fret. Because God, you see, isn't finished with the wicked yet. You may think that those guys out there who are doing all these bad things, who are ripping us off and all of this, why is God allowing that? Well, just wait a minute. God isn't finished with them. In fact, if you go through this psalm, you will discover God is in charge. Let me just read you some verses. Psalm 37:2, for they shall soon be cut down like the grass and wither as the green herb. Verse 10, for yet a little while and the wicked shall be no more. Indeed, you will look carefully for his place, but it shall be no more. Verse 20, but the wicked shall perish, and the enemies of the Lord, like the splendor of the meadows, shall vanish. Verse 34, when the wicked are cut off, you'll see it. Verse 35 and 36 says, I have seen the wicked in great power, and spreading himself like a native green tree. Yet he passed away, and behold, he was no more. I sought him, but I couldn't find him. Here's a little parable that will help you see what I think David is trying to get us to understand. Suppose Rip Van Winkle. Suppose he lived in Germany back in the 1930s, and he had watched Hitler rise to power, spreading himself like a green bay tree and enslaving the small nations beneath his shadow. It would have been a time of terror, and indeed it was a time of terror. And so one day, sensitive Rip Van Winkle climbs a high mountain to get away from the chaos in the valley and see if he can see life in a little better perspective. And at the top of the mountain, he falls asleep for 20 years. Oblivious to the horror and the suffering and the revolutionary changes caused by the Second World War, he descends the mountain in the early 50s, and he's confused and bewildered by all the changes about him. A vacant lot where his house once stood. A prison reduced to bombed out rubble. A different flag flying on the city hall. Where are the brown shirts, the Gestapo, the concentration camps? Where are the armies of the Third Reich? Where is Hitler himself? The destroyer has been destroyed. And Rip Van Winkle, whether he's a religious man or not, can echo the psalmist. I have seen the wicked in great power, spreading himself like a green bay tree. Yet he passed away and he was not. And I sought him and I couldn't find him. And we're reminded that even in this world today, sometimes Almighty God plays out the drama of justice in just one single lifetime. If you had lived in the early days of my story, you would have thought the world was plagued with the insensitive, wicked cruelty of Hitler for as long as you could see. One day Almighty God, sitting on his throne in glory, said, "That's enough!" And it was over. And one day, my friends, all of the evil we see in this world that so troubles us, that we'd like to scream out at, we put our trust in the Lord, and our trust is this: God is in control. And one day, you and I will wake up, whether on this earth or in glory, and it will be gone. And we will be in the presence of the one in whom we have trusted forevermore. So here's what David is saying. Trust in the Lord. Delight in the Lord. Commit your way to the Lord. Rest in the Lord. Here's the last one. Wait on the Lord. Oh, I don't like this. Rest in the Lord and wait patiently for him, verse 7. Do not fret because of him who prospers in his way. Let me just say this to you all. Time is nothing to God. It's nothing to him. And it ought to be more like nothing to us. God's never in a hurry. Why are we? God is never early. He is never late. He's always on time. And sometimes when we want these things to be resolved in our own schedule, we say, God, why don't you hurry up and get this done? And God isn't listening to us because he's not on our schedule. I hate to tell you that. God is not obligated to work out the issues of our life on our own schedule because God doesn't have a schedule like ours. God is not affected by time. When you are waiting on the Lord, here's what you're doing. It doesn't mean you have to be passive
16: and sit with your hands folded and not try to deal with some of the issues in your life. When you're waiting on the Lord, you're not lagging behind Him. You're not walking ahead of Him. You're not indifferent to what He's doing. You're not worrying about what He's doing or what He's not doing. Waiting for the Lord, the word wait is found two other times in Psalm 37, verse 9, that evildoers shall be cut off, but those who wait on the Lord, they shall inherit the earth. And Psalm 37, 34 says, wait on the Lord and keep His way, and He shall exalt you to inherit the land. So trust in the Lord. Delight in the Lord. Commit your way to the Lord. Rest in the Lord. And wait on the Lord. I want to tell you that the Lord Jesus loved Psalm 37. Did you know that? Because one day when He was speaking and giving us the Beatitudes, He quoted one of the most important verses in the Psalm that we have studied today. You see, there are many today who are saying the righteous are being defeated. They're saying, in a sense, that the righteous is foolish and there's no reward for being righteous. They see the success of sinners and the suffering of saints, and they reason that virtue has no reward and vice has no punishment. It makes no difference how you live, they say. It doesn't pay to be good. I hear that, and so do you, in its own way that comes through in our conversation. But now the psalmist makes this great affirmation, so great that Jesus echoed it in His Beatitudes. Look in your Bibles at verse 22. Here's what the psalmist says. For those blessed by Him shall inherit the earth, but those cursed by Him shall be cut off. And the Lord Jesus, going into Psalm 37, giving us the Beatitudes of Matthew chapter 5, said, blessed are the meek, for they shall inherit the earth. And one of the reasons we don't get it is because we don't understand that meekness is not weakness. Meekness is power under control. Meekness is having all that you need to do whatever needs to be done, but understanding the importance of being restrained. And there never was anyone who was meeker than the Lord Jesus Himself. We would not believe these words had we not watched Him live. Even from the lips of Jesus, we would question the validity of these words. But listen to me. Let me remind you of who He is. He who could have entered the world as royalty came as a baby in a barn. He who could have commanded a conquering army rode into the city on the back of a borrowed donkey. He who could have crushed men into submission appealed to them with words of sweet reasonableness and loving acts of mercy. He who could have destroyed His enemies with a single stroke allowed them to lead Him like a lamb to the slaughter. Yet let me ask you this question. Who has inherited the earth? Christ or His enemies? Who alone continued His triumphant march through the centuries while kingdoms and empires and thrones and dictators have risen and fallen again? But here stands Jesus, triumphing over it all. The meek inheriting the earth. Jesus of Nazareth, you see, is history's supreme vindication of a Hebrew psalmist who once dared to predict that the meek would inherit the earth. Because of Jesus, the most righteous man who ever lived, crucified by the ultimate concentration of human wickedness, and raised from the dead to the throne of the universe, we can believe that in God's world, it does pay to be good. Jesus shows us the way. And He says that while it seems as if wickedness is triumphing, just wait, just watch. One of these days, the scripture says, every knee shall bow and every tongue shall confess that Jesus Christ is Lord to the glory of God the Father. Hallelujah. What does that mean to you and me? We're on the winning team. We are. Some days you get discouraged and get a little bit disoriented, but when you begin to trust in the Lord and delight in the Lord and commit your way to the Lord and rest in the Lord and wait on the Lord, you will see Jesus high and lifted up with His arms stretched out over all the chaos of this world, and He is in control. Hallelujah. Amen. Before we say our final goodbye today, I want to say just a word about our cruise to the Caribbean, which takes place right after Christmas. In fact, immediately after Christmas, on the 26th of December, we leave and we return on the 2nd of January, which means we spend New Year's Eve together on a beautiful cruise ship. And we'll be going to Grand Turk, San Juan, St. Thomas, Half Moon Cay, along with some great musicians and the teaching of the Word of God. You don't want to miss it. It's a great way to wind down after a busy year and get ready for the new year. Find out all about it at davidjeremiah.org. Now, here we are at the end of this message, getting ready for the next time around, where we're going to talk about when trials become our teacher. And where else could we go but the book of Job to learn from that? We'll talk about that tomorrow. I hope you'll be with us. Till then, this is David Jeremiah. I'm here every day, Monday through Friday. 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
22: Most Americans think of Abraham Lincoln and they think of the Civil War or the Emancipation. But in 1862, he signed another hugely significant piece of legislation, the Homestead Act. 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Why did it matter? Because Lincoln understood that freedom was not merely the absence of tyranny. Rather, freedom required responsibility, labor, stewardship, and moral courage. A free people must be given room to build, but they also must be willing to cultivate what they have been given. That still matters today. Liberty without responsibility decays. Opportunity without character collapses. Lincoln's lesson is clear. A nation stays free when its people remain willing to work, build, and steward freedom under God.
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2: Patient. And what's really cool here is the way Paul brings in about the second coming of Christ. That he's going to be revealed, notice, from what? He says we're eagerly waiting for the revelation of our Lord Jesus Christ. The word revelation means the unveiling. When he comes. And when he comes, he's going to come, first of all, as a mystery for the rapture of the church. But at the second coming of Jesus Christ, every eye shall see him. Every eye. They're going to see him, the whole world. It's going to be the brightest coming you have ever seen in your life. And every tongue shall confess that Jesus Christ is Lord. And yet, when we go to the book of Revelation, what do we see? We see people not confessing Jesus Christ as Lord and Savior, but cursing him and damning him instead of confessing him. And yet, look at the days we're living in today. People that in high school are trying to preach the gospel or read the Bible, they're being offended by other people and they're trying to even take kids to court. But whatever happened to our First Amendment, we have a First Amendment that we can really say, hey, my First Amendment is freedom of speech. So it's really important that we understand that if God is for me, then who can be against me? Never be afraid. Perfect love casts out all fear. And Paul never, ever held back speaking about God and Jesus Christ. Look what he says in verse 8. He says, who will also, Jesus, confirm you to the end that you may be, what? Blameless in the day of our Lord Jesus Christ. Isn't that heavy? When he comes back for us, how does he want to find me? Blameless. Blameless. That's not doing what the world does. He doesn't want to catch you drinking or taking drugs or being in bed with your girlfriend or as a wife or husband committing adultery or lying or cheating or just being negligent in everything that you do. We need to be ready for Jesus to come. Because when he comes, he's going to come so rapidly, so fast, that we need to not only be aware of it, but we need to be on top of it so that when he comes, he's not going to catch you as a thief in the night. Go for a second to the book of Matthew, chapter 25. Listen to what he says here in chapter 25 of Matthew, verse 1. He says, then the kingdom of heaven shall be likened to 10 virgins who took their lamps and went out to meet the bridegroom. And now 5 of them were wise and 5 were foolish. Those who were foolish took their lamps and took no oil with them. But the wise took their own oil and their vessels with their lamps. But while the bridegroom was delaying his coming, they all slumbered and slept. Now, you have to get a picture in your mind. This is a Jewish wedding. A Jewish wedding. In Jewish weddings, they're not like American weddings. Number one, a Jewish wedding in that time lasted 7 days. 7 days of feasting. So imagine what he's doing here. You have the bridegroom. Let's say the bride lives in Ontario and the bridegroom lives in Laverne. Okay? And they're engaged. And now they're going to get married. The bridegroom would never ever say to the bride, I'm coming tonight. Ever. He would have a runner before him, and whenever he was ready, he would say, start running. And go and tell him. And when he would get to the city, he would say, it would be midnight. Behold, the bridegroom is coming. They would turn on their little lamps. They would get dressed and get ready for the bridegroom to come and start the ceremony. That would be nerve-wracking, right? Imagine that. That's how they did it. And then when the bridegroom would come, they would have this wedding, and for 7 days they would feast. They would feast with the bridegroom. And what's incredible is that when you look at the church today, there's going to be 7 years of tribulation. 7 years the church will be in heaven, where at the Bema seat of Christ in the supper of the Lamb. And then after 7 years, what happens? The bridegroom comes to do.

0: what to bring judgment upon the world, but he brings his bride with him, the church of our Lord and Savior Jesus Christ. So we think about the coming of the Lord, and here in the parable, look what he says. He goes on. Verse 6, he says, and at midnight the cry was heard, behold, the bridegroom is coming, go out and meet him. And then all those virgins got up, trimmed their lamps, and the foolish ones said to the wise, notice, give us some of your oil, for our lamps are going out. Now check this out. The oil is the type of the Holy Spirit. Five had the Holy Spirit, and five didn't. Five were ready, and five were not. Check this out. He goes on. And the foolish said to the wise, give us some of your oil, for our lamps are going out. But the wise answered and said, no, lest there should not be enough for us and you. But you go out rather and to those who sell, and you buy for yourselves. And while they went to buy the oil, the bridegroom came, and those who were ready went in with him into the wedding, and the door was what? Shut. Shut. Isn't that crazy? When the rapture takes place, the door is shut. Shut. Remember when Noah in Genesis chapter 6, when Noah came into the ark, his three sons, three daughter-in-laws, and Mrs. Noah, the Bible says what in chapter 8? And the Lord shut them in. Shut the door. And then what happened? The flood came. The judgment of God. The last 7 years of tribulation is what is the wrath of God upon a sinful world. Interesting how the parable here fits. And then he goes on to say this. Verse 11. And afterwards, he says, the other virgins came also saying, Lord, Lord, open unto us. But he answered and said unto them, assuredly, I say to you, I do not know you. Watch therefore, for you do not know what day or what hour in which the Son of Man is coming. It's a parable of what? Of being on the alert, which tells us there are going to be people in the church that are not going to be ready. They have no oil in their lamps. No oil. And then all of a sudden the Lord comes and takes his church home, and the other are left behind. No oil. And then the door was shut. They couldn't get in. So it's really important that we understand where Paul is coming from here. As he's speaking here concerning the coming of the day of the Lord Jesus Christ. Look again, verse 8. He says, who will also confirm, notice the promise, to you, to the end that you may be blameless in the day of our Lord Jesus Christ. Go to 1 Thessalonians chapter 4, verse 13. 1 Thessalonians chapter 4, verse 13, he says, but I do not want you, Christians, to be ignorant, brethren, concerning those people that have died, lest you sorrow as others who have no hope. For if we believe that Jesus Christ died and rose again, even so God will bring with him those who have died in Jesus. So he's giving the promise of what? Your loved ones, if they were Christians and they died in the Lord, they're with the Lord already. And when Jesus comes for his church, he doesn't come all the way to the earth. He comes part way to the earth. They're coming with him, and we which are alive and remain shall be caught up together with them to be with the Lord. Remember that? Watch this. He says it right here. Verse, again, 15. For this we say to you by the word of the Lord, that we who are alive and remain into the coming of the Lord will by no means precede those who are dead. For the Lord himself will descend from heaven with a shout, with the voice of the archangel, and with the trumpet of God, and the dead in Christ, which already are there, have risen with him. Then we who are alive and remain, notice, shall be caught up. There's the word harpazo. To be caught up is harpazo in the Greek. To be snatched away to meet the Lord in the air, and thus we shall always be with the Lord. Therefore, comfort one another with these words. Now, remember, in the original language, they don't have chapters and verses. So let's read chapter 5, verse 1. He continues. But concerning the times and the seasons, my brothers, You have no need that I should write to you. For you yourselves know perfectly that the day of the Lord so cometh as a thief in the night. Now, two terms, the day of the Lord and the day of Christ. When he speaks of the day of Jehovah, he's speaking in reference to the tribulation period. When he's speaking of the day of Christ, it's in reference to the rapture of the church. So look what he says here. He goes on. For when they say peace and safety, then sudden destruction will come upon them as labor pains upon a pregnant woman, and they shall not escape. So the rapture comes, and then the warning comes of what? Of the tribulation period. It's a horrible, horrible time of wrath. Look what he says. But you, brethren, are not in darkness, so that that day should overtake you as a thief. What day? The day of the rapture. What is Paul saying? He says, if you really, truly believe and you're walking with God, then that day will never take you by surprise. But if you're not looking for Him and you're not ready for Him and you're not living godly lives, then He's going to catch you unaware when He comes.
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0: Verse 5, you are all the sons of the light and sons of the day. We are not of the darkness or the night. Therefore, because of this, let us not go to sleep as other people are doing, but let us watch and be sober. For those who sleep, sleep at night, and those who get drunk in the night. Notice, but let us who are of the day be sober, putting on the breastplate of faith and love, and the helmet of hope and salvation. For God, and mark this, for God did not appoint us, the church, to what? To wrath. Underline that. To wrath. And the word wrath there is to the tribulation period. Look what he says. He's not appointed us to wrath, but to obtain salvation through our Lord Jesus Christ, who died for us, that whether we are awake or asleep, if we're alive or dead, we should live together with Him. Wow. Imagine all of the scriptures given to us. Go to 1 John chapter 3, verse 2. Right before the book of Revelation. Here's what John says. In chapter 2, verse 1. Behold, what manner of love the Father has bestowed upon us, that we should be called the children of God. Therefore, notice, the world does not know us, because it did not know Jesus Christ. And here's verse 2. Beloved, speaking to Christians, now we are the children of God, and it has not been revealed what we shall be. But we know that when Jesus Christ is revealed, we shall be like Him, for we shall see Him as He is. And everyone who has this hope in Him, what does he do? He purifies himself just as He is pure. Wow. He's saying, if you really believe that Jesus Christ is coming again, then what kind of a life are you living? In all ungodliness or all righteousness and holiness of life? That's what he's talking about. And that's what Paul's talking about here. Paul's talking about confirming the end, that you may be blameless because of the day of the Lord Jesus Christ is coming. And if he is truly coming, Paul the Apostle, let me get a little bit ahead. Go to chapter 15 of the book of 1 Corinthians. Chapter 15. This is what he'll write. We'll study this later. But let me just get a little bit ahead here. Chapter 15 of 1 Corinthians, verse 51. He's talking about people that don't believe in the resurrection. It's either a myth or it's real. So then he says in chapter 15, verse 50, he says, now, this I say, brethren, that flesh and blood cannot inherit the kingdom of God. Why? We have to die. Look what he says. He says, nor does corruption inherit incorruption. Behold, I tell you a mystery. We shall not all die, but we shall all be, notice, metatauta, changed. A metamorphosis is going to take place. He says, again, behold, I tell you this mystery. We shall not all die, but we shall all be changed. In a moment, in a twinkling of an eye, the last trumpet, for the trumpet will sound, and the dead will be raised incorruptible, and we shall be changed. For this corruptible must put on incorruption, and this mortal must put on immortality. So when this corruptible has put on incorruption, and this mortal has put on immortality, then shall be brought to pass, notice the saying that is written, death is swallowed up in victory. O death, where is your sting? O hell, where is your victory? For the sting of death is sin, and the strength of sin is the law. But thanks be to God, who gives us the victory through Jesus Christ our Lord. Notice that. Therefore, my beloved brethren, be steadfast, immovable, always abounding in the work of the Lord, knowing that your labor is never in vain in the Lord. Go to Philippians chapter 3. Philippians chapter 3. Right after Ephesians is Philippians. Chapter 3, verse 20 and 21. He says, for our citizenship is in heaven, from which we also eagerly wait for the Savior, the Lord Jesus Christ, who will transform our lowly body that it may be conformed into his glorious body. Did you hear what he said? That the Lord is going to come back and we're going to be matatout, that we're going to be transformed. This body cannot enter heaven. So when the rapture comes and we're taken to heaven, somehow our bodies are going to be dissolved. The only thing that will come out of this body is your spirit. They will go to heaven and the body will be done away with. Look what Paul says again. This is incredible. For our citizenship is in heaven, which we are eagerly waiting for the Savior, the Lord Jesus Christ, who will transform our lowly body that it may be conformed into the glorious body according to the working by which he, Jesus, is able to subdue all things unto himself. So the Lord Jesus Christ is the one that is going to do that. And when you think about that, think of how many people already have died. They've gone to hell or they've gone to heaven. So when the trumpet begins to sound for the church, all of a sudden, one morning, people are going to wake up in the morning, and one shall be taken, one shall be led. You're going to say, man, what happened to my wife? What happened to my husband? And also you'll turn on the television and say, hundreds and millions of people have disappeared from the earth this morning. And it's not going to be just in America, all over the world. And for those people that were not taken, it is going to be a nightmare for them. A nightmare. Because they're going to know they missed the rapture of the church. They missed it. The only way to get into heaven, you have to be beheaded. And if you're not beheaded, which there'll be people that won't be beheaded, they will not take the mark of the beast, because if you take the mark of the beast, you're done forever. They will go into hiding. You can't buy, you can't sell, you can't work, you can't do anything unless you have the mark of the beast. And if you don't get the mark of the beast, he says he cuts your head off, or else you have to go into hiding. Fully, completely. And imagine how people are going to feel once you know that your mom, your dad, your brother or sister or wife or children are taken, but you've been left behind. Imagine the flashbacks in your mind when you were messing around instead of really committed to Jesus Christ. And when you really didn't believe that the rapture was going to happen, but it did happen now. Turn to 2 Thessalonians chapter 2. He says, now my brethren, concerning the coming of our Lord Jesus Christ, and are gathering together to him, we ask you not to be so soon shaken in mind or troubled, either by spirit or by word or by letter, as it is from us, as though the day of Christ had come. Remember I told you the day of the Lord, the day of Christ? The day of Christ is the rapture. So look what he says. Let no one deceive you by any means, for that day will not come unless the falling away comes first. And then what happens? The rapture takes place. And then the man of sin will be revealed, the son of perdition. Who's that? The Antichrist. Watch this. Who opposes and exalts himself above all that is called God or that is worshipped, so that he sits at God in the temple of God, showing himself that he is God. Do you not remember, Paul says, that when I was still with you, I told you these things? And now you know what is restraining, that he may be revealed in his own time. Now, what is the thing that is restraining the Antichrist from coming? Let's read further. For the mystery of lawlessness already is at work. Only he, your Bible's capital H-E, notice H, capital H and the little E, he is the work, that's the Holy Spirit in the church. Notice what he says. Only he who now restrains will continue to do so until he again, the church, is taken out of the way. Notice that. Taken out of the way at the rapture. And then what? And then the lawless one, the Antichrist, will be revealed, whom the Lord will consume with the breath of his mouth and destroy with the brightness of his coming. The coming of the lawless one is according to the working of the devil, Satan, with all power, signs, lying wonders, and with all unrighteousness, deceptions among those who perish, because they, notice, because they did not receive the love of the truth, that they might be saved. And for this reason, God will send them a strong delusion that they should believe the lie. Notice, that they all may be condemned who did not believe the truth, but had pleasure in unrighteousness. Wow. That's heavy. So this is why Paul writes to the Corinthian church too. That it's a beautiful thing to be thankful to God for his grace and for the gifts that he's given to us, all utterance, knowledge. And then he talks about being confirmed, the testimony of the confirmation of Jesus Christ in our lives. And then finally he says this again, who will also confirm you to the end, that you may be blameless in the day of the Lord Jesus Christ. And check this out, verse 9. God is faithful. I'm not faithful. You're not faithful. But God is faithful. Notice what he says. God is faithful, by which, Jesus Christ, you were called into the fellowship of his Son, Jesus Christ, our Lord. God is faithful in calling me and calling you to become Christians, to be the church of Jesus Christ. I love that.
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13: The sting of death for the Christian, gone. Christ has taken that sting for us, and death is now a welcome friend. Death is disarmed. Death is defanged. Death just takes us into the presence of Christ.
14: Welcome to Grace to You with John MacArthur here on AM 630 The Word. Dying is perhaps the last thing most people, even Christians, want to think about.
15: But if you're a believer, you don't need to fear death, even when it's just around the corner. You'll see that in John MacArthur's study that we're beginning today, titled The End Is Not the End. We chose to air this series now because this week marks 1 year since John MacArthur went to glory. John had the hope that you'll hear about in this series, the profound hope that comes when you understand that for believers in Christ, what comes after death transcends even the best this life has to offer. In fact, I talked with John about the subject of the believer's hope in view of death some years ago in our studio. Here were some of his thoughts.
13: Yeah, well, it's pretty ridiculous to avoid death to the point that you don't ask what comes next.
15: Right.
13: I mean, you can say, you know, death is a hard thing to look at. Death is a hard thing to consider, but you better consider it. You better take a look at what's coming after death. And while the culture might say that, well, we don't know, or maybe it's just peace and there's a bright light at the end of the tunnel and all that kind of stuff, if you want an authoritative declaration of what's coming after death, you have to go to the author of life, God himself, who has defined both life and death. And there's only one place to go, and that's the Bible. And the Bible explains that death is a reality, that every one of us will die, and that we have two alternative options after death. You're either in hell forever in conscious punishment, or in heaven forever in conscious joy and bliss and peace. And that's the reality. You cannot avoid death, the Bible says, and after this, the judgment. Mm. And by the way, it is God who blesses people in heaven, and it is God who punishes people in hell. God is the executioner in hell. That's why the Bible says, don't fear those who destroy the body, but fear him who can destroy both body and soul in hell. Mm. So because death is not the end, because death is not sleep, because death is not going out of existence, because every human being is eternal, you will live forever in the presence of God in joy and peace, or you will live forever in hell in pain and torment. And that's the reality. And God has told us that. The end is not the end. Not the end for Christians and not the end for non-Christians. This series is very, very important. I don't know that this is a series that everybody's going to run up and say, oh, I really want to know about that, because death is ominous. But the end is not the end, and that's the message we're trying to communicate. So this is a series that you need to listen to carefully, not only for your own sake, but this is profound truth. Let me say it again. Everyone lives forever, either in heaven or hell. The end is not the end. For the Christian, we have glorious things coming. For the non-Christian, horrific things. Stay with us through this series.
15: Yes, friend, nothing is more sobering than the thought of entering eternity. The study we're about to begin can help you make sure you're ready for what's ahead. So follow along now with John MacArthur in his study called The End Is Not the End.
13: We are returning to the 15th chapter of 1 Corinthians, and I want to read you verses 29 to 34 as the setting for the Word of God. Otherwise, what will those do who are baptized for the dead? If the dead are not raised at all, why then are they baptized for them? Why are we also in danger every hour? I affirm, brethren, by the boasting in you which I have in Christ Jesus our Lord, I die daily. If from human motives I fought with wild beasts at Ephesus, what does it profit me? If the dead are not raised, let us eat and drink, for tomorrow we die. Do not be deceived. Bad company corrupts good morals. Become sober-minded as you ought, and stop sinning, for some have no knowledge of God. I speak this to your shame. That is a fascinating little section. A number of questions and a very serious warning and indictment. Just exactly what is going on here? For 28 verses since the beginning of this chapter, we've been learning about resurrection, that we're all going to be raised in glorified bodies. All believers, all people who die will be raised. But this is about believers, and all of us will be raised in glorified bodies. We will be gathered into heaven in our final glorified form, eternal spirits, eternal souls, but with eternal bodies fit for heaven. This is the plan of God. This is what God is working out in redemptive history. And someday, it'll all come to its culmination when everybody is finally gathered into heaven in that final form in our resurrection bodies. We are all gathered in Christ, and Christ gives himself and all of us to the Father so that God may be all in all. That's a kind of culminating moment in the middle of this chapter. And it's been clearly indicating to us that there is a real resurrection. We will rise. And what that says is we will be who we are in the life to come. We aren't going to buy into the philosophies of the Greeks, as Paul addresses them here, that we all sort of fade into the eternal being. We all kind of disappear and dissolve into the ultimate deity. We will be who we are forever. God has a plan for us, not in some blurred mass, but as individual persons. We will all rise in glorified bodies to be forever who we are. That is clear throughout the Scripture. Now, this has some serious implications. The fact that you will be you forever in heaven, that I will be me forever in heaven, in a perfected form, both soul and body, that has some very serious implications. Those implications can be seen in this text, but sort of coming up to the text, I would just remind you that this was the confidence of the saints throughout the Scripture. Now, religion promises life after death. The truth is, only in Christ will you rise to heavenly glory, and it will be nothing base. It will be Christ-likeness, and the very righteousness which He possesses will belong to us. We live our lives in anticipation of resurrection. We know that we are promised rewards. We know that there is an inheritance waiting for us, waiting for you, waiting for me. We know there is a crown of life, a crown of righteousness, a crown of rejoicing that will be granted to us personally. This reality of our eternal personhood in glorified form, spirit and body, is essential to the Christian faith. Now, Paul looks at that reality in the verses that I read to you, and we find that he sees this as an incentive on three levels. Let me help you to see what those levels are. First of all, I think Paul is saying here that the fact that we will be who we are in glorified forms, we will be eternally ourselves, but in perfected reality in heaven, both soul and body, is a motivation to salvation. That's the first point that I want you to see. It's a motivation to salvation. Now, you might be struggling to see that, but let me just help you with verse 29, one of the most difficult verses in all of Scripture. And I confess at this point that I cannot be absolutely dogmatic. I can't even be dogmatic. But I can give you what I think is the best and simplest understanding of this verse. Verse 29. As if to say, if there is no resurrection, which he's been affirming for the first 28 verses, if there's no resurrection, without the resurrection, what will those do who are baptized for the dead? If the dead are not raised at all, why then are they baptized for the dead? What in the world is this talking about? If you have been confused by that, welcome to the club. I remember a friend of mine who did a dissertation in graduate school on the views of that verse, and he covered 40 of them. There may be 100. This particular verse has been for many people a kind of maze, but I want to give you what I think is the best and simplest way that I can understand what the Apostle Paul is saying. And I don't think he's trying to be obscure or oblique. As always, I think he's trying to give us something that is very practical. But let me back up from the truth and let you know about some of the error. I don't want to give you too much of it, but Cerinth and Marcion, who Marcion was kind of an ancient Gnostic. He had lots of heresy. He believed Jesus was a spirit without a body. But he also believed in a proxy baptism for someone who was dead. This view claims that Paul is teaching that a Christian who has been baptized allows himself to be baptized again, and maybe again and again and again, for persons who have died without baptism. And that would be categorically unsaved people who can't get into heaven. So that the baptism of that believer by proxy is credited to the dead person, and the dead person then has access to heaven. Now, obviously, Scripture doesn't teach that. In fact, your own baptism didn't save you. And there can't be a baptism of you that saves somebody else. Your baptism didn't save you. There's no such thing as being saved by any baptism, whether for you or for someone else. There's no such thing as vicarious salvation. This is the grave error of infant baptism. The idea that the child is baptized in complete ignorance of the gospel, but is placed into the covenant in some kind of a secure place where some say you can even presume regeneration on the proxy faith of the parents who brought the baby to be baptized. That's the salvation again by proxy, by someone else. Baptism doesn't save anyone anytime, ever. Not babies and not adults. And baptism certainly doesn't save dead unbelievers. But what is he talking about here? Well, let's look at it a little more closely. He recognizes that there are people being baptized with some reference to dead people. What could that possibly mean? Well, let's start and take it apart. He says, what will those do who are baptized? Stop right there. He's got to be talking about Christian baptism. Christian baptism, the act of proclaiming one's union with Christ, done in response to saving faith. The believer who has put his trust in Christ goes through an immersion as a symbol of his death, burial, and resurrection in Christ. This is so synonymous with Christianity that baptism actually became a synonym for salvation. In the Great Commission, at the end of the Gospel of Matthew, our Lord says this, "Go therefore and make disciples of all nations, baptizing them in the name of the Father, the Son, and the Holy Spirit." That is the evangelistic effort. It assumes faith in Christ. Baptism was so inseparable from saving faith that it is spoken of in its place. The same thing happens in Ephesians 4, where you have the statement, one Lord, one faith, one baptism. And that baptism is the water baptism that was so connected, so universally connected in the early church with saving faith that it is spoken of as if it were the very saving faith itself. So we're talking about Christian baptism here, the baptism of believers. Then what does it mean that believers are baptized for the dead? Well, we know what dead means. What about for the dead? Let me help you with that. The preposition here, translated for in your English Bible, is huper, from which we get hyper in English, but it's huper. It can be translated many, many ways. It is a very, very flexible preposition. It can mean over, above, across, beyond. It can mean instead of, in the name of. It can mean in behalf of. Or it can have causal meaning, and it can mean because of. If we take that very normal meaning for the word, we would read it this way. What will those do who are baptized because of the dead? What does that mean, being baptized because of the dead? Why would anybody be baptized because of a dead person? Well, we know that baptism is connected to salvation, so some people have been saved and baptized because of people who are dead. That's not too far away, is it? There are plenty of people who came to faith in Christ by reading something written by someone who is dead, or by recalling a testimony given by someone who is now dead, a parent, a friend, or even by the influence of the testimony of someone dying who is now dead. Baptism refers to salvation. Some people are being saved and baptized, coming to salvation, entering the family of God, the body of Christ, because of the influence of believers who are dead. That could mean three things. That could mean, number one, because of the testimony of believers who've gone before. The testimony of believers that we know who face death, secondly. And thirdly, because of, and this is a very key one, the promise of a reunion. Inevitably, when you go to the funeral of a believer, the folks are going to say that we will all be united together again. When someone loses a child, or someone loses a spouse, or someone loses a very good friend, a loved one who is a believer, we have the hope of reunion. That's always brought out at a memorial service. The hope of the resurrection and the reunion that follows resurrection is an incentive to salvation. It would make sense then to read this verse that there are those who are baptized, they come to faith in Christ and go through Christian baptism because of the influence of dead people whose testimony they heard and read and now they're gone, or because of being there and watching how people face death and how they died, or thirdly, because of the hope of reunion with those people who are dead. A good place to see this kind of unfold is in the 11th chapter of Hebrews. Let me invite you to go to the 11th chapter of Hebrews. This is a chapter that essentially does exactly what I've just said. The writer of Hebrews is wanting us to have faith. Verse 39, which ends chapter 10, says, "We are not of those who shrink back to destruction, but those who have faith to the preserving of the soul." Move forward in saving faith. And then in order to provide impetus for that or motivation, he launches into chapter 11, and chapter 11 is full of a whole lot of dead people whose testimony is a motive to faith in Christ, faith in God. Verse 4 talks about Abel, talks about Enoch, talks about Noah. Verse 8, he's into Abraham. Verse 11, Sarah. Verse 13 sums it up. They all died in faith. They all died in faith. The testimony of their faith in the face of death is recorded in the Old Testament. These people are dead. They're all dead. They all lived a life of faith looking for a resurrection. They experienced mockings and scourgings, chains and imprisonment. They were stoned. They were sawn in two. They were tempted. They were put to death with the sword. They went about in sheepskin, goatskin, destitute, afflicted, ill-treated, wandering in deserts and mountains and caves and holes in the ground. Why did they do this? Because they knew there was a better resurrection. They are examples of a life of faith. They are the dead who give us a picture of the life of faith. In chapter 12, verse 22 of Hebrews, the writer of Hebrews says, "You have come to Mount Zion," when you've come to Christ, to the city of the living God, the heavenly Jerusalem, and to myriads of angels, and to the general assembly and church of the firstborn who are enrolled in heaven, and to God, the judge of all, and to the spirits of the righteous made perfect, and to Jesus, the mediator of a new covenant. He says, when you come to Christ, you have come into the communion of the general assembly and church of the firstborn who are enrolled in heaven. You will be gathered one day to the righteous who are now made perfect in heaven, and to Jesus, the mediator of a new covenant. The beginning of chapter 12, he says, even Jesus, the author and perfecter of our faith, endured the cross for the joy that was set before him, despising the shame, and is set down at the right hand of the throne of God. How Jesus faced death is how many saints faced death, looking for a better life, an afterlife, resurrection life. Paul's point is this: if the dead don't rise, then what's the point of all these testimonies? Or having seen how they died in faith, even when they were sawn in half or had their heads cut off or were killed in some other way. Paul's point is, if the dead don't rise, if these people just go out of existence and blend into the amorphous fog of some impersonal deity, then what is the point of the reunion promises? Reunion is a strong, strong incentive to salvation. There's hope for a reunion. There's hope for those who are part of the general assembly, the firstborn, the spirits of just men made perfect, and those that are raised together at the coming of Christ to be gathered around the throne again. If there's no resurrection, if there's no reunion, if we don't go there to meet the people we know and love and who have gone before us and given us the testimony of a life of faith, what's the point? What's the point?
15: When you're in Christ, there is no reason to fear death. 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
18: Most Americans think of Abraham Lincoln and they think of the Civil War or the Emancipation. But in 1862, he signed another hugely significant piece of legislation, the Homestead Act. It offered eligible Americans up to 160 acres of land, not as a prize for the powerful, but as an opportunity for ordinary families willing to live on it, work it, and build something lasting. Why did it matter? Because Lincoln understood that freedom was not merely the absence of tyranny. Rather, freedom required responsibility, labor, stewardship, and moral courage. A free people must be given room to build, but they also must be willing to cultivate what they have been given. That still matters today. Liberty without responsibility decays. Opportunity without character collapses. Lincoln's lesson is clear. A nation stays free when its people remain willing to work, build, and steward freedom under God.
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7: 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If you've been running on empty or wondering if God is really at work in your circumstances, today's message from Chuck will prove otherwise. Chuck titled his message, Getting Reacquainted with the Spirit of Power.
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2: Corinthians 12, verse 12, even as the body is one and yet has many members, and all the members of the body, though they are many, are one, so also is the body of Christ. The universal family of God is called in Scripture the body of Christ. Now, where's the Spirit at work in this? Look at verse 13. For by one Spirit, we were all baptized into one body. Whether Jews or Greeks, slaves or free, we were all made to drink of one Spirit. This occurred at salvation. The work of the Spirit is to identify us with the body of Christ and with Christ Himself. He baptizes us. You've gone to Corinthians, go a little further to Ephesians chapter 1. Here we read, He seals us. Ephesians 1, verse 13, referring to Christ, in Him you also, after listening to the message of truth, the gospel of your salvation, having also believed, you were sealed in Him, in whom? In Christ, with the Holy Spirit of promise. He permanently secured our salvation when we came to know Jesus. There's another right here in Ephesians, and that's chapter 4, verse 30. Turn ahead to 4:30. Do not grieve the Holy Spirit of God, by whom you were sealed for the day of redemption. So the Spirit of God seals us. What does that mean? That means we're His forever. A divine seal is a permanent seal. And now one more great. John chapter 16, verse 13. When He, referring to the Spirit of truth comes, He will guide you into all the truth. He will not speak on His own initiative, but whatever He hears, He will speak and will disclose to you what is to come. So there is the illuminating work of the Spirit. We have four of them now. Four. He regenerates. He baptizes or re-identifies us with Christ. He seals us, and He now, according to this verse, illumines us. See what it says? He guides you into all truth. Let me give you three words that you need to remember. Revelation, inspiration, illumination. Revelation has to do with God giving His Word. God no longer reveals divine truth. It's contained within the covers of this book. He reveals His truth. Inspiration. That has to do with the writing, the recording of the truth that God has revealed. That ceased. Theopneustos is the word. It means God breathing His Word into human beings. And a select number of people took a stylus in their hand, and without error, they wrote the original manuscript of Scripture. That's called inspiration. That ceased. But illumination goes on to this very moment. Isn't that a great idea? Isn't that a great thought? You are now able to be illumined by what has been revealed and written under inspiration, and now it's available for you to grasp because you have it in your own language. How wonderful is that? How marvelous are those ministries? I think of the ministry of Wycliffe Bible translators, taking the written Word of God and putting it in the language of the people who do not have it and often do not even have their own language. And as a result of that work and the faithfulness of those missionaries, they're able to read in their own language the very Word of God. Imagine that! Because we live in a land where there is every type and style and font and color and size text of the Bible, we tend to take it for granted. But you go to a country that doesn't have a Bible, oh, let me tell you, they'd love you to tear one page out and leave it with them. Why? Because it is like no other writing. It is the revealed, inspired, written Word of God that will illumine them for life. Let me ask you,

to guard against feeling that you have reached the ultimate now in your Christian growth. Just in case you're tempted to think like that. Wait, just sit there. Just stay right there, okay? Just listen closely. You are in a good place. You are in a place where God's Word is being taught, where there is worship, meaningful worship, where there is integrity, where there is growth, where there is a momentum, where there are signs of spiritual life. There's excitement, there's enthusiasm. I mean, it's like magnetic to be a part of what God is doing here in this wonderful place. But it's easy to think because of that, all right, we've reached the pinnacle. I mean, it just won't get any better than this. I mean, this is the best. When you say that, you forget the work of the Spirit is to continue to make your life even better and better. I didn't say easier. I said better. He is able to take this year and turn next year into one that can hardly be compared as you grow spiritually, as you learn to handle difficulties and endure tests. He's always able to improve on what once was. That's my point. And how we thank Him for that. We thought last year was good, but look at what this year has held. It's magnificent. Now, why should we care about this? Some of you are thinking, look, this isn't a seminary. Why in the world would you take our time to tell us these things? A couple of very important reasons. And by the way, when I preach, when you have teaching at this church, regardless of who may be the teacher, it is always for a purpose. And it never has anything to do with the teacher. It is always for your benefit. And the benefit of this is when you know truths like this, it gives you an edge in the world in which we live. It gives you an edge not only to survive, but to thrive. You're guarded against the teaching of the cults. You're instructed in truth so that you are equipped to handle whatever comes to you, whatever impacts you. An understanding of the Spirit, as we're going to see, brings us enormous amount of comfort. And that's my second point. We're all only human, and we need an advocate. Because we fall, we fail, we blow it. And the good news is that the Spirit of God is our advocate. We're in John, so go back to chapter 14, and look at verse 16. John 14, 16. I will ask the Father, says Jesus, and He, that's the Father, will give you, that would be the disciples, another, here's our word, translated here, helper. The New International Version translates it counselor. In this New American Standard Bible, we read helper. It's from two Greek words. One means alongside, and the other means to call. Put them together. I will call one alongside for the purpose of helping you. I found this interesting that parakletos always has reference to helping someone in need or in trouble. Well, that's the story of our lives, isn't it? We have spent our days dealing with struggles and troubles and trials. The good news is the Spirit of God comes alongside Him. And so as you learn of the Spirit, you learn about the one who has been given you as a helper. Now, the significance of the Holy Spirit cannot be overemphasized. And I've left you a place here in your outline for you to fill in three of these, and we'll sort of click through them before we're through today, and hopefully they'll make a difference. First of all, His permanent presence within us. His permanent presence within us. The word permanent is significant. In fact, if you will look at John's Gospel, verse 16 and 17 of chapter 14. In fact, it is in verse 17, the Spirit of truth whom the world cannot receive because it does not see Him or know Him, but you know Him because He abides with you. Please notice the word with, and will be in you. This is a marvelous promise. Now, it may not seem that significant to you, but to the people to whom it was spoken, it was incredibly important. Because the context of John 14
is a Savior who is about to leave the presence of His disciples. He's been with them continually, faithfully, daily, for three and a half years. He's now reached the Last Supper. This is a part of the upper room teaching on that Last Supper. And He has already told them He's going to be leaving them. Well, that suddenly an anchor was thrown in their minds, and that's all they could think about. He's going to go away. He's going to leave us. What are we going to do when He's gone? I remember when my orders were cut to go to Okinawa. Cynthia and I were living in San Francisco, and before I picked her up from work that evening, I had gotten the mail, and there was a large, very officious-looking brown envelope marked confidential. Military orders. And I thought, wonder why they're sending me this. They promised I'd get to be here the rest of my tour of duty. Veterans are smiling right now. I opened the envelope and I pulled it out, and it was a speed letter from the Commandant of the Marine Corps saying, your orders are you will be going to the island of Okinawa where your MOS is needed, and no reason to go and all that. The point is the word going, and suddenly, look, out fell an anchor. I couldn't read anything else. I'm going to be going. And I'm thinking, surely that's not what it says. I've got it. And I read it again. And I read it this way. And then I read it this way. And about that time, Cynthia walked out and got sat down in the car. And my being tactful husband that I am, I said, I'm going to Okinawa. Well, now, all of a sudden, out goes an anchor in her mind. And both of us sit there with tears, not able to read anything else. We never thought about the future. We didn't go beyond the word going. You're going. We didn't even think about the benefit of my spending time there and how it would transform my whole life. It was going. That was the hard part. And that's what's got them stuck. And they're thinking, He's gone. Who are we going to turn to when all hell breaks loose, when persecution really gets to impacting our lives? What about our families? What about our lives? So now He says to them, I'm going to send one who is going to be with you forever. Now this makes a lot of sense, doesn't it? The permanent presence of the Holy Spirit. He will be with you. He will be your advocate. He will be your helper. He will be your counselor. He will be your guide. He will be your shield. He will be your protector. He will be your identity. He will be your reason for going on. All of us are facing tough time these days. The good news is it has not impacted the Holy Spirit whatsoever. He is at work. He is using whatever it is we're going through. And this permanent presence of the Spirit of God is ours to claim. How grateful we are that He is permanently among us and within us. And you don't have to pray that He will stay in you. You don't have to pray that He won't leave you because you have gone so far away from God. It is not a temporary presence, it is a permanent one. And now, you're in John, so look at Acts chapter 1. We would add to that benefit of His permanent presence the supernatural enablement of the Spirit. This is a wonderful part of His presence. The supernatural enablement of the Spirit among us. You don't know the times or the epochs, verse 7, chapter 1 tells us, but it does say you will receive power. You will receive a dynamic. I call it an enablement, a divine enablement. The Spirit of God comes upon you. You will be empowered is another way of putting it. You could put that in the margin. You will be empowered when the Holy Spirit has come. And that's exactly what happens to these apostles. Before, they are fearful, they are hesitant, they are reluctant. And after the Spirit of God comes upon them and transforms them, they are bold and they are decisive and they are courageous and they are willing to withstand all kinds of persecution, hardship, and difficulty. Why? Because they have the Spirit of power within them. Magnificent promise. You will receive that power. F.F. Bruce writes this. They would be clothed with heavenly power.
that power by which in the event their mighty works were accomplished and their preaching made effective. As Jesus himself had been anointed at his baptism with the Holy Spirit and power, so his followers were now to be similarly anointed and enabled to carry out his work. How do I do what I do? It's the work of the Spirit. How do you do what you do? It's the work of the Spirit. How do you stand fast? When the bottom of your life drops out, it's the presence of the Spirit. The enablement of the Spirit keeps us going, holds us close. There's one more I'll mention, and we'll call a halt to this. The divine will for us, he reveals that. He makes that known to us. And in fact, verse 8 says, "You will be my witnesses to the remotest part of the earth." And there you have it. His will is that we share the message of the Savior from here on out. What a great place to stop that is. Are you doing that? The Spirit of God is at work to move you into action and to take you to places where that message is needed and you can share that message. Now, let me warn you about something. In this place where truth is taught and where we enjoy such blessings as a local church, it is easy to think we've just about got the very best there is. And that's easy for it to happen in your mind. You know, I have reached a place where it is the ultimate. It just won't ever get any better. And let me guard you against that. That leads to a complacency and a pride that is devastating. Always remember that when the work of the Spirit is alive and at work, it always has an effect on us that is better and better. This next year can be far greater than this last year simply because of the work of the Spirit. He can take what looks like the very best and turn it into something even better. That's what our prayer is. I thought of this when I was reading in a book called Leadership Jazz. Great little book on leadership by Max Dupree. Listen to this true story. A German machine tool company once developed a very fine bit for drilling holes in steel. The tiny bit could bore a hole about the size of a human hair. This seemed like a tremendously valuable innovation. So the Germans sent samples off to Russia, United States, and Japan, suggesting that this bit was the ultimate in machine technology. The ultimate. From the Russians, they heard nothing. From the Americans came a quick response inquiring as to the price of the bits, available discounts, and the possibility of a licensing agreement. After some delay, there was the predictable, polite response from the Japanese, complimenting the Germans on their wonderful achievement, but with a postscript noting that the Germans' bit was enclosed with a slight alteration. Excitedly, the German engineers opened the package and carefully examined their bit that had been returned to them, and to their amazement discovered the Japanese had bored a neat hole through it. About the time you'd think you got it all cornered and all wrapped up, along comes a wonderful surprise that only the Spirit of God can bring, and that is a breakthrough in areas of your life that have not yet been invaded, the presence of God. My prayer for you is that you'll not miss that. Bow with me, will you please? Right where you're sitting, just sit quietly. Are you absolutely certain, absolutely certain, that the Lord Jesus Christ is your Savior? There's not a doubt in your mind that if you were to die this night, that you'd be in the presence of God in His heaven. If your response is, Chuck, I'm not sure of that, then the fact is, quite likely you haven't been regenerated, reborn. This is your moment. The Spirit of God is at work. He will take the truth you have heard, which is the truth that Christ died for your sins
and was buried.

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I've been for years making your children sign contracts. When they're approaching teenage years, you know, somebody says, and they always tell me, my birthday's coming. Well, how old are you going to be? Well, I'm going to be 13 or I'm going to be 14. And then I take them into the office and I have a contract. And on the top of that contract, it says, no teenage craziness. And I have each one of them sign it and date it and tell them now they are stuck. No teenage craziness. It happened just last service. And the girl asked me, she was turning 14. She said, well, what does this mean? And I said, it's pretty self-explanatory. She looked at it and she said,

0: 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You don't need a building. 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You just need to turn your heart to Air One.
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2: And he would go scooting across the scene. Here come the judge. Here come the judge. Well, Sammy Davis Jr. is not the judge. But neither are you the judge, nor am I the judge. Jesus Christ is the judge. All judgment has been given to me by my Father. Now let me explain why this is so important as we prepare our hearts to come to the table of communion. Your heart can't be filled with that ugly junk that looks out and judges other people. The man and the woman that always has to have an opinion about what somebody else is doing. You see, when judgment is in your heart, when you think your opinion is better or more important or valuable than other people's, then God can't hear your prayers. And clearly, we're told today that He, Jesus Christ, is the only judge. And He's going to ask every single one of us to stop passing judgment on other people. Now, that's hard for us because it comes so naturally, doesn't it? We look at somebody, the way they're dressed. We look at somebody, the tattoos, the piercings. We look at somebody wearing a ball cap that you don't like. And instantly you judge them. And it ought never to be that way for Christians. So let the Lord ask you to sign His contract today. Instead of no teenage foolishness, it's no Christian foolishness. That foolishness separates you from fellowship with the Lord. If you'll sign this contract, if you'll mean it in your heart, your life will change so dramatically. Life will be richer, it will be fuller, it will be filled with joy, because the burden of you being the judge and jury for other people will be removed. It is a much better way to live. That's why Paul starts out, we go back to verse 4 where we ended last week. Who are you to judge someone else's servant? Now I could end this message right here. Who are you? We're nobody. And then he says this, to his own master he stands or falls, and he will stand, for the Lord is able to make him stand. Now I know there are people who believe that if somebody would just adopt my opinions on everything, then they would stand, they'd be fine. But that's not what it says. The Lord is doing a work of sanctification in every single person, and it's different in every single person because we're all different. So the idea is leave other people to the Lord. One man considers one day more sacred than another. Another man considers every day alike. Each one should be fully convinced in his own mind. He who regards one day as special does so to the Lord. Now, for 2,000 years, the Church of Jesus Christ has been arguing about which day we should worship. The original Jewish converts to Christ, we remember going through this book, that for about anywhere from 7 to 10 years after Jesus' death and resurrection, the Church was entirely Jewish converts to Christ. So it was Jewish, and they continued to worship the seventh day. It's the law. It's the way we were raised. It's what we know. God said to do it forever, and that's what they did. But in the early church, the apostles, including the writer, a decision was made to change the day of worship to the first day of the week in honor of the most significant event in the history of the world, and that is, of course, the resurrection of Jesus Christ. Early in the morning on Sunday, they went to the tomb, and the tomb was empty. And so that was the most important day. It remains the most important day. But what Paul is saying is, look, if the Jewish converts to Christ, the legalists, want to continue worshiping on the seventh day, go for it. But if the rest of you want to worship on the first day of the week, celebrating His resurrection, well, then you go for it. It's okay. And why should there be any dissension? Again, I told you a minute ago that it's been argued for 2,000 years. The original Jewish converts were the Seventh-day Adventists of their time. And there was always this arguing, and behind the arguing was, you got to be like me.

You got to have my opinions. And if you don't, then you're not as spiritual as I am. And of course, we talked about those disputable issues in our study last time. Well, what the apostle is doing here is raising the bar a little bit. He says, look, if the weaker brother, and remember the legalist from last time is always the weaker brother. If they want to worship on the seventh day, let them do it. It's okay. If you want to worship on the first day, you do it. It's okay as long as they consider the day belongs to God. Now, we worship corporately on Sundays in the New Testament church, but I think there's an important element here that we need to reserve, and that's every single day belongs to the Lord for us. Christ in us, the hope of glory. We don't have to go to a building to have church. Now, we have a building. That's great. We're grateful to God for it. But every single day needs to be committed to the Lord. That's the real strong believer. The man or the woman who says, Jesus, today I'm yours. What about me and what about today? The man or the woman who wants to be in God's will and is seeking it. The man or the woman who opens the Word of God and looks for instruction, expects the Spirit of God to speak to them. That's the mature Christian who says simply this, every day belongs to you, Jesus. Every day is a day of celebration. That to me sounds a lot like just be with Jesus. Still, if there is a brother or a sister who has specific ideas, it's okay if those ideas are different than yours. And you don't have to have an opinion about their idea. It's that simple. All you have to do is love them and pray for them. Now, he goes back to meat. We remember from our study last Sunday that our issue is not meat, the disputable issues that we spoke about last week. So that's the principle for us. He says in the rest of verse 6, he who eats meat eats to the Lord, for he gives thanks to God. And he who abstains does so to the Lord and gives thanks to God. He's just letting the individual conscience be the guide. Here's why. For none of us lives to himself alone, and none of us dies to himself alone. If we live, we live to the Lord. And if we die, we die to the Lord. So whether we live or die, we belong to the Lord. Now in verses 7 and 8, there's a connectedness. We are all connected to one another. I know there's a lot of people that like to think what I do shouldn't matter to anybody else, but it does because we're one body. And as a body of dead people given life by Christ, the purpose of our lives then is to minister one to another. Why? Because we belong to the Lord. That's what he did. Never forget how important it was that Jesus, just before he went to die, washed the feet of his disciples and said, you now go and do likewise. Serving is critical to the overall health of the body and to the overall condition of your spiritual walk with the Lord. He says, for this very reason in verse 9, Christ died and returned to life so that he might be the Lord of both the dead and the living. And then he says in verse 10, ask a simple question. You then, why do you judge your brother? Now that's directed toward the weaker Christian, the legalist, or why do you, now speaking to the stronger, the one who exercises freedom, why do you look down on your brother? And here's where it gets a little bit difficult. For we will all stand before God's judgment seat. It is written, as surely as I live, says the Lord, every knee will bow before me, every tongue will confess to God. Now, people might say, well, that's scary. I thought we Christians weren't going to be judged. This isn't about salvation. The judgment for believers is going to be about one thing and one thing only, and that is the work that we have done for the Lord. If you're born again, the issue of salvation is settled. Please don't forget that, because it's easy to get caught up in the works that we're going to do and standing before the judgment seat. That's not at all what's being communicated. Do me a favor, please, and turn to 1 Corinthians chapter 3, because we're going to talk about these works and the judgment of works. Since every one of us is going to stand before Christ in judgment, all judgment has been given to me by my Father, Jesus said. Here's the reference. Now, what Paul is referring to, this judgment seat, is the bema, B-E-M-A, seat of Christ. That's the Greek word.
And the judgment seat of Christ found its origins in the judgment seat at the ancient Olympic Games. When an athlete would win their event, they would come before the judge, they would bow down, and the judge would give them their crown, and then their victory would be celebrated. That's the Bema seat. And for Christians, for you and for me, there's going to be a time when we stand before Jesus' judgment seat, and the purpose of that judgment is to give you rewards. Now, before we get into the 1 Corinthians 3 passage that I wanted to that I asked you to turn to, I want you to have this picture in your mind of Jesus looking at you with tears in his eyes, a look of gratitude, and him handing you crowns of righteousness or crowns of life and saying, thank you. That's a stunning thought to me personally, that Jesus would ever say thank you. But that's what these rewards are. It's Jesus saying, thank you for serving me. Thank you for understanding your purpose here on life. And he wants, Jesus does, to give those to you personally. Now, unfortunately, we're going to read in 1 Corinthians 3 that there's also going to be a loss of rewards. That means he's going to take those awards from you personally as well. And that's going to be a really, really painful time for us. People say, well, heaven is going to be great. How could there be pain? Don't worry, he's going to wipe away every tear. However, the loss of rewards is real. 1 Corinthians chapter 3, beginning in verse 12. If any man builds on this foundation, now the foundation refers back to chapter 3, verse 11, where it says, no one can lay any foundation other than the one already laid, Jesus Christ himself. So that foundation has been laid for us, but we're building. Calvary Chapel of San Antonio in October of 2025, we're building on that foundation as the Lord has instructed us to do. Each and every one of us has a role, not only in what the church does, but the role in your individual lives away from this body as the Lord wants to use you. So he says, if any man builds on this foundation using gold, silver, costly stones. Now there's contrast in the next group. Wood, hay, or straw. The King James says stubble, and I like that. His work will be shown for what it is, because the day, that's the day of judgment, will bring it to light. It will be revealed with fire, and the fire will test the quality of each man's work. If what he has built survives, he will receive his reward. If it is burned up, he will suffer loss. He himself will be saved, but only as one escaping through the flames. You've heard me joke over the years about the smoking section in heaven. And that's the reference. You know, we're going to be in heaven because this is not about judgment for salvation, but about judging the quality of your works. And some of us, the works are going to be burned up. We're still going to get to heaven, but there's always going to be the smell of smoke around you. Now, here's why those judgments have to be judged by Jesus alone. He alone knows whether the works are good or good for nothing. And that's really what it means in 1 Corinthians 3. Whether the works have any value at all, or whether they are going to be burned up. Now, if they're burned up, it's going to deal with motive. Maybe you serve because somebody made you. Maybe you serve grumbling and complaining all the time. Maybe you gave to the Lord, but well, I shouldn't have to give him that much money. Maybe God asked you to pray. Okay, I'll go to the prayer meeting. But those are works that are good for nothing. There's no rewards for that. I told the first service, if you have $4.5 million and you give it to us with the right heart, there's going to be all kinds of rewards. If you don't have $4.5 million and you give a little bit, but you give it with all of your heart, that's great. That's great. Those are going to be good works, like the widow and her little 2 coins at the temple offering. So the idea is simple. What is the motive behind your works? Maybe you told somebody, we'll all serve, but you know, you only served when it was convenient. You only served when people appreciated what you did. You served or you gave when you had extra time. You see, those are the works that are going to burn up. That's why we tell you, if you give and you give begrudgingly, you know, there's no reward for you. We'll enjoy the money, but if you give and there's no joy in it for you, then there's also not going to be any reward at all. God loves a cheerful giver. So those are the kind of works that are going to be burned up. There'll be times, to the contrary, when we serve because we're so grateful for what God has done.
I got to be honest as I can with you. I don't understand how anybody can come to church just to come to church and not serve God's people. Especially given the example that Jesus set when he washed the feet of his disciples. They didn't deserve it, but they did it. We come to church and we sit. How can we not be used by the Lord? How can we take advantage of the gifts that he's given us? So that's what the Bema Seat is going to be all about. I'm going to say it the third time just so it's absolutely clear. It's not about salvation. But it's about Jesus being able to look at you and say, well done. You can look into those eyes and you can see he's grateful. You can see that he kept track of everything that you did. How proud he was of you. I don't know about you, but I always wanted my dad to look at me and say, Ronnie, I'm so proud of you. And he just never did. If he even started to, there was always a but attached. And when Jesus looks at you on that day at the Bema Seat, he's just going to say, I'm so proud of you. Thank you. And it's important to him to give you those crowns personally. I've had super spiritual types of people come to me and say, well, I don't serve for rewards. I serve because of just of what Jesus did. Well, they need to get over themselves. Jesus wants to give those crowns to each and every one of us. And we should long, we have a desire in our heart for those crowns. So he, Jesus, is the judge. Those wood, hay, and straw, good-for-nothing works, are going to be burned up, but we're going to receive the rewards we have. Now, two things that I want to emphasize here before moving on. The works that are good for nothing, those don't disqualify you from heaven. That's time number four I've said it. So if anybody comes and says, you said I could lose my salvation, that's not the point. The second thing we find in the 12th verse. So then each of us will give account of himself to God. Now here's where we turn back completely to judging other people. This doesn't say that you can judge me. It doesn't say that I can judge you. The Holy Spirit always looks in. The unholy spirit looks out. It's that simple. And when you're judging other people, the things that we talked about last Sunday, the things they say, the way they dress, the habits they have, the way they worship, whatever, then you're operating under the unholy spirit. Now, you may think your opinions are important, but God doesn't. We'll give account of ourselves before the Lord, period. If you think that somebody needs your opinion, that's the moment to stop and say, Lord, I repent of my pride. I repent of thinking of myself more highly than I ought. That was earlier in the book of Romans. I repent for not having a heart of love, your heart of love for the people that I'm judging. None of you are going to stand before the Lord and explain what I did. I'm not going to stand before the Lord and give account for anything that you did, nor the hearts with which you did it. What we're going to discover is Jesus is going to be pretty busy in our private conversation on that day when we stand before him in the judgment seat. You and Jesus all alone talking about you. It will be a no-excuse zone. And that's the way we ought then to begin loving people here. To judge other people. To have strong opinions. What political party they favor. What they post online. The way they let their children behave or dress. Whether they have tattoos or piercings. Whether they smoke or don't smoke, whether they drink an occasional wine, none of that is any of your business. It's between them and Jesus Christ. And unless you accept that premise, then your relationship with God is too cluttered with junk, and your relationship with God suffers. Your prayers won't be answered. They won't be heard. God wants to deal with you about you. He doesn't need you to deal with anybody else about their things.
That's why he says in verse 13, and here's the contract. Therefore, let us stop passing judgment on one another. Now, just as a reminder for you, if you can today say, now remember, this is a Communion Sunday Bible study. We want your heart clear before you come and partake of communion. If you can say, Jesus, I'm guilty of judging. I don't want to judge other people anymore. I realize I'm wrong. Please help me. If you can do that, then you sign the contract by verse 13 in the margin of your Bible. Don't do it unless you really intend to stop judging people. We've got to get over ourselves. And he says, just stop it. Now, we have this compulsion to judge. So here's how we can take that thought captive and make it obedient to Christ. Every time you feel the need to judge somebody else, judge yourself. Just let that be sort of a trigger. When you look at somebody else and you have an opinion. Now, I got to tell you, I'm very opinionated. And I can look at people and say, well, see why their life is a mess. I mean, that's... Now, I'm holy enough that I don't say it out loud. But here's the real problem. I don't want those thoughts coming from my flesh. I don't want those thoughts coming from the enemy who wants to destroy me. I want to close every door to the enemy. And the only way you can do this is to take those thoughts captive. Recognize instantly where they're from.

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7: Most Americans think of Abraham Lincoln and they think of the Civil War or the Emancipation. But in 1862, he signed another hugely significant piece of legislation, the Homestead Act. It offered eligible Americans up to 160 acres of land, not as a prize for the powerful, but as an opportunity for ordinary families willing to live on it, work it, and build something lasting. Why did it matter? Because Lincoln understood that freedom was not merely the absence of tyranny. Rather, freedom required responsibility, labor, stewardship, and moral courage. A free people must be given room to build, but they also must be willing to cultivate what they have been given. That still matters today. Liberty without responsibility decays. Opportunity without character collapses. Lincoln's lesson is clear. A nation stays free when its people remain willing to work, build, and steward freedom under God.
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12: Thank you for joining us. As believers in our Lord and Savior, Jesus Christ, it is vital that we possess the mind of Christ. How do we do that? By consistently studying and applying God's Word daily. We are compelled to let the mind of Christ be in us and assures us that as the children of God, we can have the mind of Christ. 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
13: Amen. Well, if you'd be so kind enough to turn to Revelation chapter 2, verses 1. 2 and 3, we have preached through the introduction of Revelation. We gave you the background to Revelation. Okay, Revelation chapter 2, we've preached all the verses of chapter 1. We're in chapter 2. And the Word of God reads in verses 1 through 3, "Write to the angel of the church in Ephesus, the one who holds the seven stars in his right hand and who walks among the seven gold lampstands, says, I know your works, your labor, and your endurance, and that you cannot tolerate evil." I like that. "And you cannot tolerate evil. You have tested those who call themselves apostles and are not, and you have found them to be liars. And you have persevered and have patience and have labored for my name's sake as Christ and have not become weary." And from this particular passage, we want to preach this morning, Ephesus, the loveless church. Ephesus, the loveless church. We live in a day where many believers and churches have actually drifted away from their first love. Their love for Christ is waning. Their priorities have shifted, and now they find themselves, instead of glorifying and living in pursuit of Christ, they find themselves consumed with organizations. They find themselves consumed with politics. They find themselves consumed with marketing and networking and products. It's not a sin to do any of these things I'm mentioning, but they should not be priority. That's all I'm saying. Keep them in the right spiritual perspective. People are consumed with networking, products, social media, entertainment, and promoting worldly causes that have no kingdom significance. Many believers and churches are spiritually negligent. They're negligent with Holy Communion. They're negligent in their worship. They're negligent in their giving. They're negligent in their living for Christ. They are careless and are in danger of God's divine judgment. And such was the case in the church of Ephesus. The churches mentioned in Revelation chapter 2 and 3 were seven actual historical churches in Asia Minor, which represented the types of churches that existed throughout the church age. What Christ said to these churches was relevant throughout the centuries and is still applicable to the church today. The passage breakdown, I don't want to give you too much because you're spiritually choked. So I'm going to give you what I think you can handle, and then we'll save more for next time. That sounds good? The passage breakdown, verse 1, the Lord's message to the church. And verses 2 through 3, the church commended. We'll do just that bite size because I believe that's enough pastorally for you, because this is just loaded with truth and I want to unpack it for your learning today. Passage breakdown, verse 1, the Lord's message to the church. And verses 2 and 3, the church commended. Let's look at the Lord's message to the church. Verse 1 says, "To the angel of the church of Ephesus write, these things says he who holds the seven stars in his right hand, who walks in the midst of the seven golden lampstands." Now, the name Ephesus means desirable. The name Ephesus means desirable. And surely this was a desirable church. Verse 1a says, "To the angel of the church of Ephesus write." John is told, instructed by the Lord to write. The pastor or messenger of the church was addressed to an angel in the message to each of the seven local churches in Asia Minor. Okay? And when the messengers, the angels were references to pastors and messengers of the church. So the pastor, a messenger of the church, was addressed as an angel in the message to each of the seven local churches in Asia Minor. And you'll see this through Revelation. Let me just show you something. If you can use your Bible quick enough. Now, if you can't, just write it down. I just want you to just turn there. If you can, you're already in Revelation. You see, to the angel of the church in Revelation 2:1. You see, to the angel, Revelation 2:8. To the angel, Revelation 2:12. To the angel, to the of all these various churches, Revelation 2:18, and to the angel, Revelation 3:1. All of them, to the angel, to the angel, to the angel, to the angel, to the pastor. You know, angels don't pastor churches. So this angel's reference to pastors or messengers to the church. Verse 1b says, these things says he who holds the seven stars in his right hand. When Christ says he holds the seven stars in his right hand, this represents his power. His power. When Christ says he holds the seven stars in his right hand, not only does it represent his power, it represents Christ's authority over his churches as well as their spiritual leaders. Christ is the ultimate authority in his church, not Draper or not any other named preacher. Christ, and we need to keep him in his proper place. He is first. He is first and foremost. As a matter of fact, he is the great head of the church. I do not want to take charge and be the authoritative figure over the Lord's church. I want Christ to be in charge, lead as he leads through me, his servant. I'm the under shepherd. He's the chief shepherd. I get my orders from God, and I'm to humbly dispense them to you from the word. That's why I come up here for 40 years between two churches I pastored with one book, because God only speaks through one book, and that's the Bible. Amen. 1b says, these things says he who holds the seven stars in his right hand. When Christ says he holds the seven stars in his right hand, this represents his power and authority over churches and their spiritual leaders. Verse 1c says, who walks, in other words, God moves around, who walks in the midst of the seven golden lampstands. See that? I'm just taking my time. Who walks in the midst of the seven golden lampstands. Here we see that the one, Christ, who walks among the seven golden lampstands, which are the seven churches, the seven golden lampstands represent the seven churches, is Jesus, who is intimately involved in the life of his church. He moves in the midst of his church. Matter of fact, he's moving. He's here at Maranatha. He's here at every church. By the way, Satan is here too. wherever God is, Satan moves in. And don't you think Satan don't have his demons around to snatch the word from you, to choke the word out of you, to distract you, to help you leave with nothing? And some people say, well, I didn't get nothing. Well, you didn't bring nothing. You didn't bring nothing. Christ walks among his own and takes a watchful interest in his church. He's interested in Maranatha and any other church. He's interested in how we conduct Holy Communion. He's interested in how we sing. Y'all singing that? No, I know it was a blood with joy and enthusiasm. God was interested in that. As a matter of fact, authentic worship attracts the presence of God in the context of worship. How blessed is the church assembly whose members are governed by Jesus Christ. How blessed is the church assembly, is the Maranatha assembly, or any other local assembly who's true to the word of God, whose members are governed by Jesus Christ. Be mindful, the Lord's blessing. Listen, the Lord's blessing is not dependent on the size of the church. I've been in some small churches, and I love going in those churches. And I give of myself. I don't look for anything. I don't expect anything. I'm just here to serve. I met with a group of pastors quarterly, just room full of pastors and wives this past Monday. And we fed them. We didn't charge them. And we laid out things to them. And we preached on the holiness of God. And how does that mean in the context of their ministry? Ministering to smaller churches. Even at Mo Ranch, we often take along with us smaller churches that can't afford to go to Moore Ranch, because not only do we want to be a blessing to our youth, we want to be blessing to other pastors and other churches that can't afford to pay at that level. We are blessed to be a blessing. Yeah, so don't measure church by, oh, it must be big, it's better. No, it can be big and sinful. Be mindful, the Lord's church is not dependent on the size of the church assembly. Rather, it is the faithfulness of the believers. Christ reminds the church that he alone is the great head of the body of Christ. You say, how do you know that? Because of what Colossians 1:18 says. It says, Christ is also the head of the church. Not Draper. I'm not the head. I'm a servant. I'm like John, who says, I must decrease, he must increase. I'm to point you to Jesus. No, I don't point you to me. I'm not your Savior. I need a Savior just like you. Why don't y'all say amen? Colossians 1:18 says, Christ is also the head of the church, which is his body. He is the beginning. He is supreme. He's above all. Over all and over all who rise from the dead. There are many who have risen from the dead, but he's the supreme one, the first, the foremost one. He's the transcendent one. So he is first in everything. In other words, the risen Christ is the one who reigns supreme over his church. Listen to me. He has ultimate authority and no one else. The many pastors who are dictators. I've told the pastors the other day, as I was ministering to them, I said, never just tell the church no. Don't that way. And they ask you why? Because I'm the pastor. I said that's dictatorial. You're not to rule the church with an iron hand. You're to rule the church in love. You're to rule the church with grace. You don't pick on people because of hurt or pain. You don't get even with folk. You love folk in spite of. Leave room for God to do what he needs to do when you are hurt. Beloved, this means that when the word of God says he's the supreme authority above all, that means that God is greater than the Pope. Amen. Amen. Amen. The Pope got to accept Jesus too. If he don't accept Jesus, he's going to hell. I don't care if he is a Pope. If I don't accept Jesus, I'm going to hell. Just because he's a Pope and folk elevate him to that status and they taking that cross and he walking behind that cross, you know, he better be bearing his cross. No pope has all authority. No bishop has all authority. No priest have all authority. No pastor have all authority. No elder has all authority. No deacon has all authority. Only Jesus has all authority. Leadership in many of the Lord's churches today grieve the Lord's heart, because they usurp authority that was not theirs to have in the first place. Usurp authority. Some people are power grabbers. They just look for power. Not how to serve and be a blessing. They just want more power. It's a thirst. And they came. They got to know everybody. They got to get into everything. They're all over the place. They're church politicians. Pastors and elders, listen, are gifted to shepherd God's people. Their responsibility, listen, here's my responsibility. You know what my job description is? Let me give you my job description. Look how y'all listening. This is all in Revelation. You see, this is all in Revelation? Yeah. Oh, I'm just getting started. Listen, my responsibility is to shepherd the people. To shepherd the people. My responsibility as your pastor and all pastors is to love the people. I just want to say I would love the pastor if it wasn't for the people. Well, if you don't love people, you don't belong. You need to go somewhere and be a work with a machine or something. You got to love people. You just can't like them. You know, I like you. That's not good enough. I like Draper. Oh, that's not good enough. I can't say, oh, well, I like you. No, I'm bound by God to love you. Love you. You wacko, I love you. And I'm not talking about you now. You do good, I love you. You tithe, I love you. You don't tithe, I still love you. I'm challenged, but I love you. I'm messing with you again. I'm just having some fun. I love you when you do. I love you when you don't. I love you when you show up. I love you when you don't show up. I love you when you have do. I love you when you don't do. I love you because God has given you to me and me to you. And if God had never called me to San Antonio, I would not. I said that morning to my early group. I would not know you and you would not have known me. Do you realize how many blessings you miss when you don't obey God? I would not be here today. How do I get to Africa and the Ukraine, the Republic of Georgia? How do I preach in Russia and the Philippines? How do I preach in all of these countries? If I had not come here, God would say, look, all I would have known it and the whole thing would be closed. How many blessings have you missed because of your obstinate rebellion? And when you get to heaven, it's going to be startling. He says, here's what you could have had, but you would not obey me, so I withheld it. That's why you want to obey God. Because he has a treasure chest of things to open up the windows of heaven and pour you out blessings. And you'll not have room enough to receive it. Can somebody say amen? I want everything God has for me, and you get it through obedience. Say obedience.
14: Obedience.
13: Obedience is better than sacrifice. I want to be obedient. I might not know all of everything. I might not be some great scholar. And I may not be all of that. But if I can just be a humble, obedient pastor, opening up the pages of Scripture, studying as best I can, dispense it as best I can, reading the text, interpreting the text, and applying the text in its grammatical, historical context, give you the proper application to that text, then close my Bible and say amen. That's my responsibility to you. My responsibility is to serve you. I serve the people. We just had a funeral Friday. I serve. I got a funeral next week, not here, but in Houston. I'm there to serve. And funerals all over the place. To serve. Spontaneously serve. I can plan the day, and before I'm in the office, and all of a sudden, I'm one emergency away, and the whole day is upside down, and I have to yield to that emergency. You know? My responsibility is to teach the people. And that's what I do to you. Teach. I'm not always gone. You can't find. Where is he? He been gone 8 Sundays. No, I don't want to be gone 8 Sundays. That's just not me. I love what I do. Now, I need to take a break. If you don't take a break, you will break. And besides, you take a break. Now, look at y'all looking at me. No, if you take a break, why don't you say amen? Y'all take a break. Y'all take all kind of breaks. My wife and I can move from house to house, get trailers and this and that, and do all that stuff. And we Sunday to Sunday, we take a break. Somebody else moved. They say they move from house to house, and they take off the whole month. The whole month. And whatever we do between Sunday and Sunday. Everything is between Sunday and Sunday. Between Sunday and Sunday. I say, Sunday's coming, Sunday. Sunday's coming. Sunday's coming. I live in light of Sunday's coming. Sunday. Because one day, one of my Sundays is not going to come. And I want to say like Paul, I fought the good fight. I kept the faith. I finished my course. God has put preaching in my soul. It's shut up in my bones. I can't help but preach because God put it in me. If I don't preach, I'll hurt myself because I'm called. by God himself. The president of the United States have to come sit right there. I'm not going to ask him to come up and preach. The mayor can come sit. He may wave and say hi, but he's going to sit back down and listen to the gospel. He needs Jesus too. The governor needs Jesus. The commissioner needs Jesus. The Republican needs Jesus. The Democrats need Jesus. The conservative. Everybody needs Jesus. My responsibility is to shepherd the people, to love the people, to serve the people, to teach the people, to guide the sheep. But we only have one chief shepherd. Say chief shepherd. Chief shepherd. Who is the Lord Jesus Christ himself. You want to see the passage on his being the chief shepherd of all shepherds? I don't care how articulate a preacher is, how learned he is, how scholarly he is. I don't care about how much Greek and Hebrew he knows. I don't care about how charismatic he is. He is still not the chief shepherd. He is the under shepherd. 1 Peter 5:1-4 says, "So I exhort the elders among you as a fellow elder and a witness of the sufferings of Christ, as well as a partaker in the glory that is going to be revealed. Shepherd the flock of God that is among you, exercising oversight, not under compulsion, but willingly, as God would have you, not for shameful gain, but eagerly, not domineering, lording, being dictatorial over those in your charge, but being an example to the flock. And when the, that is, underline it, chief shepherd appears, you will receive the unfading crown of glory." I got a crown coming, and I want my crown. Then I'm going to take that crown out of worship and cast it back at the feet of Jesus. Furthermore, Christ requires believers to hear his message. What's required of you? You say, "Oh, Pastor Poe, Pastor Draper. Oh, man, I don't want to be in his shoes. Ooh, I'm glad he didn't call me." Uh-oh, I got something for you. What's your part? You in this too. Furthermore, say furthermore. Furthermore. Yeah. Christ requires believers to hear the message. Listen, to hear the message. He requires you to receive his message. He requires you to obey his message. Uh-huh. He requires you to edify the saints. He requires you to comfort the saints. He requires you to strengthen the saints. And he requires you to encourage the saints. He also requires you to pray for the saints. He wants you as well to love the saints at their best and at their worst. Now, all of that was just in those verses. Let's move on. Let's deal with the church commended. The church commended. Verse 2 says, "I know your works, your labor, your patience, and that you cannot bear those who are evil. And you have tested those who say they are apostles and are not, and have found them liars." He's calling them liars. The exalted Christ knows, in other words, exactly what goes on in his church. When people are gossiping, being messy, starting stuff, throwing rocks and hiding their hands, God sees you. But that's why they got them.
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21: 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Dr. Chappell reminds us of God's assurance to us of His security and love for the challenges that we face in life. 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And while you're there, look for Pastor Brian's book, The Multi-Generational Church Crisis. This compelling book asks the question of the church, what could be accomplished in the name of Christ if we could better understand each other? Let's hear now from Dr. Brian Chappell as he shares the lesson, The God Who Leads.

But you are scared, aren't you? My words from my father to me, in an account I've probably told you more than once. But if it's repeated in my mind, it's because it's important to me. And I thought of it again this weekend as my wife is taking our youngest daughter to an internship in Texas, and she'll be gone for a while. And I couldn't help but remember that first trip of my father.

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2: Challenges that were before me. And Psalm 5 is not really anything different. It is our Heavenly Father providing assurance of His security and love for the challenges that we face in life. The reason, so that we would know what we can ask of Him. What can we ask of God? The opening's pretty plain. We can ask God to listen. I mean, that's right from the beginning, verse 1. Give ear to my words. It's said again in verse 1. Consider my groaning. Verse 2, it's there again. Give attention to the sound of my cry. But each of those petitions to hear is followed by the assurance of verse 3. Oh Lord, in the morning, you hear my voice. That there is the sense that we can call out to God and that He will listen, and we can be confident that He will listen. How do we actually call out to God in a way that we can be confident that He will be listening? Well, the psalmist reminds us we can call out early. After all, the instruction here is ultimately for us to pray early. Verse 3, Lord, in the morning you hear my voice. Again in verse 3, in the morning I prepare a sacrifice for you and watch. Now, the fact that we would pray in the morning is not making our prayer more holy. It's not making us more holy. It's the idea that before we start the day, there is this priority to our thoughts, that before we face the challenges of the day, we would talk to the Creator of the day. And we would say to Him, Lord, I need your help. I want to make sure you're my priority before I go through all the other things in my life. And that's not always easy to do. Life can be pressed. I think of the priorities of early prayer in an internet prayer that some of you are aware. It was popular a few years ago. This prayer begins this way. Dear Lord, so far I've done all right. I haven't gossiped. I haven't lost my temper. I haven't been greedy, grumpy, nasty, selfish, or vain. But Lord, in a few moments, I'm going to have to get out of bed. And then I'm going to need a lot more help. And it's that understanding that creates the early prayers. Lord, I'm going to need a lot more help. And I want to approach you before I approach the challenges, which will surely come. How do we do that? Listen, if some of you already pray over your coffee or the breakfast table, great. It's a wonderful habit. Others of us, you know, we kind of get up and we rush to the bus or we rush to the first appointment or we got all the playing going on in our brains or the priorities that we're facing, and it just kind of presses prayer away. But what if you could, just as a change of pattern for a while, as you're on the bus, as you're driving toward work, just mark the store or the signpost that you might say, I'm going to repeat the Lord's Prayer there. Or you know that just at the time that you're on the road, there's going to be a newscast that starts, and just as the newscast starts, say, I'm going to ask the Lord to help me before the day. And we create those markers, those signals in our experience where we put the day before the Lord. And the reason we do that, as we're expecting God to listen, and as we are expecting God to listen, we're expecting Him to begin to control the priorities of our lives. That means we're not just to pray early, but we're actually to pray earnestly to the Lord as what makes Him not only hear us, but encourages our hearts that He is listening. If you just look at verses 1 and 2, you begin to recognize that three times there is this persistency of the psalmist's prayer. Give ear to my words, verse 1. Consider my groaning, verse 1. Give attention to the sound of my cry. It's this persistent prayer, the willingness to go back again and again. But right with it is this passion before the Lord. I'm not just going to repeat formula words. How is the psalmist praying? The end of verse 1, consider my groaning.

0: groaning. Verse 2, give attention to the sound of my cry. I so love the words of Romans 8:26 as the disciple there echoes what I know about my own heart. We don't know how to pray. Can you imagine the Apostle Paul says that? We don't know how to pray. So the Holy Spirit prays for us with what? Groanings too deep to utter. As though we recognize there are those places in life where I don't even know what to say. I might not be able to call the words to mind. And yet that is permissible to God, that the cries of my heart, the groanings of my spirit can be put before the God as prayer. We don't just have to say all the these and thous. You know, say it in some formula way we do it in church. Just talk to God personally, earnestly, and the willingness for him to be addressed personally, is there in verse 2, give attention to the sound of my cry, my king, and my God. The my king and the my God are the psalmist taking the most royal and esteemed words that we have for God, that he is the king of all creation, that he is Elohim, the royal name for God in the Old Testament. And yet right before is just that little two-letter pronoun, my king, my God, who hears my cry, as though he is infinite in glory and majesty and power, but he's mine. And as personal as are my cries, so personal is my king. It's again that gospel, just in nutshell, that he is infinite in power and glory, and yet intimate in his care. It's why the Emmanuel principle of all of Scripture holds so much. He's God with us. Yes, he's God. Yes, he's great. Yes, he's good. And yet he's with us so that we can even say, you're my king. You're my God. And you hear my care. He's actually just that personal to us. And for that reason, we can pray when we pray that early morning prayer with expectancy that he's going to hear and that he will act. Verse 3. O Lord, in the morning you hear my voice. In the morning I prepare a sacrifice for you and watch. Now again, because we're this side of the cross, we sometimes forget the implications. I come to you in the morning and offer, says the psalmist, my morning sacrifice. Here was somebody who knew sin and weakness in his life, and yet he says, God has made a way for me to come to him. It's by sacrifice, that offering of animals in the Old Testament. But Jesus Christ was being prefigured, the one who would know the worst about us, our sin, our failings, our weakness, and say, but I'm preparing a way for you. And so now as we approach God, we recognize that that sacrifice of Jesus offered once for all allows us to come to God even early in the morning, say, God, listen to me. Even when I cannot form the words, you're my God, and I offer to you my cry. And he's made a way for us to come through Jesus. Knowing the worst about us, knowing our failures, knowing our weakness, there is a way. And so I say, God, I'm going to ask your help. And then the wonderful words, and watch. What's God going to do? I put my needs, my prayers in front of him, and now I'm going to watch and see what God does. It's hard for believers to do that, to actually say, I'm going to put it in the Lord's hands and watch. Because what we want to say is, I want God to do what I want. Instead of saying, I'm going to put it in the Lord's hands and watch and see what he does. Even in the Bible, we see Christians struggling with that. Do you remember the message in Acts 12? Peter has been arrested and put in prison. Four squads of Roman soldiers are around him. He's chained between two Roman soldiers, and he's praying in the prison for release, and people are praying in the house church of John Mark. They're praying for his release. And in the night, an angel comes to Peter, hits him on the side and says, get up! And the chains fall off. The prison doors open. He begins to walk out toward the town. An iron gate just opens of its own accord in front of him. And Peter thinks, this isn't real. I mean, I know I've been praying for it, but I must be dreaming. And then he begins to approach the house where believers are praying for him, praying that he would be released. And he knocks on the door, and a young girl named Rhoda comes to the door and hears that it's Peter calling and knocking. And she runs back to the people who are praying and says, Peter's been released. And they say, No way. No, you're crazy. And so Peter, you know, Peter just keeps knocking. Hey, it's me. What you are praying for has happened. And even the believers have trouble believing it because they're not really watching. They don't have the eyes yet to say, he listens and he hears. But if we are praying, God, you're the creator of this day. I'm going to put it before you. And I'm going to say it as personally and expectantly and persistently as I can. I'm going to put my cries before you. Then here's what we know. He listens. And we have the right to call to him because he has said he listens.
1: 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It may seem hard for younger Christians to believe, but people over 50 were raised during an era when 90% of Americans identified as Christian. These older believers were once part of a majority group that understood the mission of the church was to take control of our culture, to halt its evils. At the same time, Christians under 50 have lived their entire lives perceiving themselves as a minority that needs to make credible their faith to a secular, pluralistic culture. These distinct experiences and perceptions have a profound impact on the priorities different generations have for church ministry. It's no wonder that younger and older believers don't always see eye to eye. In his new book, The Multigenerational Church Crisis, Dr. Brian Chappell asks the question, what could be accomplished in the name of Christ if we could better understand each other? 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You can request your copy of The Multigenerational Church Crisis when you donate online at unlimitedgrace.com or by calling 844-41-GRACE. That's 844-414-7223. And now, more from Brian Chappell on today's Unlimited Grace.
0: He listens. And we have the right to call to him because he has said he listens. That's not all. He promises to lead as well. I mean, we have a right to ask God not only to listen to us, but to lead us. Verse 8 is the summary of things that have preceded. Lead me, O Lord, in your righteousness. Yes, lead me. How does that actually happen? You know, verses 4 to 6 are a description of the way that the Lord leads, and they are a description of warnings. And we don't always like reading these words, that God on the path of leading us has put guardrails in place. And he said, listen, you need to be aware of these warnings. And he finds three ways of saying the same thing. God and evil cannot exist in the same place. If you're expecting to be led by God, then recognize God and evil cannot exist in the same place. It's kind of like that old law of Newtonian physics, right? That two solid objects cannot exist in the same space at the same time. Or even kind of the Pauli exclusion principle, that even at the subatomic level, two objects cannot exist at the same time in the same space. Except the psalmist is talking about a spiritual level. If you're expecting God to lead you, then recognize that evil and God do not coexist on his path of leading. How does he say that? The warnings are actually pretty intense. Verse 4, pretty plain. You are not a God who delights in wickedness. Evil may not dwell with you. That word dwell is actually a Hebrew word that means a brief sojourn, just for a brief time. Evil and God cannot coexist in the same place of leadership, even briefly. Not even for a moment. I'll get to God later. I need to do this right now. No. It's not the path of God's design, even for a moment. Briefly, God is not going to lead that way in his paths. Verse 5, the boastful shall not stand before your eyes. You hate all evildoers. So what if I begin to take credit for what I'm doing? I got this diploma, I got this achievement, I got this career by my smarts, by my wiles, by, well, really? You know, kind of the cliche of old Westerns is what? This town ain't big enough for the two of us, right? The reminder here is your heart is not big enough for two kings. And if what you're saying is, I'm going to rule, or what I've accomplished is by my rule, God is saying, you know, the boastful shall not stand before him. If I think I'm standing, I'm accomplishing, I'm achieving, because of all that I am and all that I do, it's just my talent, my gifts, my wisdom, God is saying, ultimately, you will not stand. Ultimately, there is a fall that occurs as a consequence of that boastfulness. Verse 6, you destroy those who speak lies. The Lord abhors the bloodthirsty and deceitful man. You cannot expect the lie to result in God's blessing. And when the psalmist goes on to talk about God abhorring the bloodthirsty and deceitful man, you wonder what's actually in his brain. We don't know when David wrote this, but some think that terminology right there means he is thinking of his own son, Absalom, who by boasts and lies and deceit stood in the gate at Jerusalem and convinced those who were of high rank in Jerusalem to turn against his own father. And in that rebellion, 20,000 people died. And David is saying, you think the lie is going to be good for a while. But if the way you're getting somewhere is by deceit, by not telling, by hiding, ultimately that results in the hurt, not just to you, but to other people too. This is not the path that God intends. If we are following his path, his will, his leading, it's not going to come by hiding and by deceit. Now, we struggle with this because we're a church that talks about grace a lot. Wait, what's all this stuff about consequence and warnings? I mean, this is not very gracious to me. But the reality is, if God didn't love you, he wouldn't warn you. The warnings are actually part of his grace. Here are the guardrails for the path that God intends, the road of his purpose. And so he says, listen, there's warnings here. And part of our growing up, as it were, is actually hearing the warnings as love. Some of you know this already. I mean, one of the marks of adolescence is to equate permission with love. Well, if you really loved me, you would let me go to X. If you really loved me, you would let me date X. If you really loved me, you would let me have that car. And so we begin to equate love with permission. Whereas if you move into adulthood even a little bit, you recognize that love with no warning, love with no prohibition, is not love at all. It's just not caring. God says, I care enough to warn. And in these warnings, he is telling us of all the things that are the guardrails to help us on the path of life. But then he tells us something else. If the warnings are the guardrails, and we're trying to travel down the path that is good for us, where are the headlights? And as it were, that's verse 7. As God is talking about the headlights, as it were, of his guidance, which comes from all things, it comes from worship. Do you see that in verse 7? But I, through the abundance of your steadfast love, will enter your house. I will bow down toward your holy temple in the fear of you. In worship, we learn of the abundance of God's love. Now, I know, and you know, there are people who say, I don't need the corporate worship of God's people. I'm going to worship God in the woods. That's where I see the beauty of his creation. And listen, you can actually do that. I mean, if the heavens declare the glory of God, then no question, creation is one place you see the glory of God. But in worship, what are we meant to see? The abundance of God's love. The word love there is, some of you already love this word, it's the Hebrew word hesed, which means covenantal love as opposed to contractual love. Contractual love says, if you love me, I'll love you back. If you satisfy me, I will keep loving you. Covenant love is heavenly love whereby God has a prior commitment to people who he knows will fail him. My covenantal love is abundant.
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6: Most Americans think of Abraham Lincoln and they think of the Civil War or the Emancipation. But in 1862, he signed another hugely significant piece of legislation, the Homestead Act. It offered eligible Americans up to 160 acres of land, not as a prize for the powerful, but as an opportunity for ordinary families willing to live on it, work it, and build something lasting. Why did it matter? Because Lincoln understood that freedom was not merely the absence of tyranny. Rather, freedom required responsibility, labor, stewardship, and moral courage. A free people must be given room to build, but they also must be willing to cultivate what they have been given. That still matters today. Liberty without responsibility decays. Opportunity without character collapses. Lincoln's lesson is clear. A nation stays free when its people remain willing to work, build, and steward freedom under God.
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14: You're just finishing up vet school.
15: Right.
14: Getting ready to take your national boards. And mom goes to the hospital to deliver. And while she's in the hospital, she's diagnosed with cancer. And that becomes a pivot point because they wanted to do dramatic surgery the same time they did the C-section, and you said no. Actually, the line I've been told is you said I wouldn't do that to a cow.
15: Right.
14: Which took courage when my mom could hear you say that.
15: She'd been an old heifer for some time.
16: Oh.
13: Thank you for listening to Alan Jackson Ministries. We'll be back to the message in just a moment. But first, we want to tell you about Pastor Alan's new book. 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That's 855-577-2255. We're so glad you're here to listen. Today's program is part one of Pastor Alan's message called A Father's Faith, an interview with Dr. George Jackson. Tune in tomorrow to hear part two.
16: It's Father's Day weekend. I thought it was an appropriate framing for what we're going to talk about. It's Ephesians chapter 3, beginning in verse 14. It says, "For this reason I bow my knees before the Father, from whom every family in heaven on earth derives its name." We don't talk about it a great deal in church world, but we should. It's important. Father describes the role that God chose for himself in all of his creation. And he chose Jesus to be the one to unveil that revelation. In fact, the New Testament tells us that in the past, God spoke to us through prophets and through miracles and signs and wonders, but in these last days, he's spoken to us by his Son. Now, the one revelation that a son can uniquely give is about a father. And so God as our Father changes the whole nature of the equation of our faith. Not a tyrant, not some cruel authoritarian something or other. People say the God of the Old Testament is so harsh. No, he's a good father. He delivers his kids from slavery. He provides some boundaries for them so they can flourish. Sounds like a good dad to me. And if you don't know God in that way, and there can be some impediments to that, your own journey, your own family systems, a lot of things cloud that. We're going to talk about it a bit. But I didn't want Father's Day to come and go without you being aware. And for you to understand, I don't want you to miss the significance of fathers. Much denigrated these days. You know, all the gender confusion conversations have escalated to the point that there's a resentment between men and women that has nothing to do with God. Folks, it's not about greater or lesser, stronger or weaker. We're different. And in my opinion, vive la différence. Again, not a bad thing, not something to be used for diminishment on either side of the discussion, to recognize

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2: Godly men who will take their place. And if your expression of masculinity is destructive and toxic, don't blame God. It's sin. Listen, because that's equally true for women. Femininity is not toxic. It's ungodliness that's destructive. If we'll come back to the fundamentals, our families will flourish. Our kids will do well. We'll be different from the world. Amen? Amen? Amen. All right. That's the whole sermon. That's why you didn't get an outline, but you can't leave yet. Now, on Father's Day, I want to take the opportunity to see if we could glean some wisdom. Not from me. You know that's not particularly hopeful. But I asked my dad if he would be willing to sit down and have a conversation with me. I have reluctantly coaxed him into doing a podcast or two. If you have found those, you know a part of this backstory already. With some reluctance, he agreed to do that in a live format. So if you will, help me welcome my dad, George Jackson. Welcome. You have to use that.
3: Okay. Yes. How do you respond to welcome? I'm here.
2: He stopped me this morning early, and he said, "You haven't given us an outline." And I said, "I know, it's because you're it." He didn't seem very comforted by that. Some of you may, or many of you may not know, he is the founding pastor of this place.
3: I didn't go to Vanderbilt.
2: He and my mother had a Bible study in their home here in Murfreesboro for many years, more than a decade. And that Bible study and the fruit of that Bible study were the seeds that led to this congregation. So Easter Sunday 1980 was the first formal gathering. 29 people?
3: Yeah.
2: What the heck were you thinking?
3: Well, there were a lot of Baptist, Church of Christ, Episcopalians, and others around the community that liked to be with us every Thursday night. And so it got to where I always say it got out of hand in the size of it. And so through exploring other avenues, I gave it away to two pastors, and it didn't work. And so I just came to the conclusion, if they couldn't do any better, I would be willing for us to begin to be where we could open the doors to people in the community that were afraid to come to a weekly meeting, that they had the opportunity to come on Sunday morning. And so we started Easter 1980.
2: And you had this in mind?
3: Oh, yeah. I didn't even have Genesis in mind. The reason you're here today is the reason we started World Outreach. There were people in their community that were looking for God and didn't know where to go, what to do, how to find him, because life wasn't working. And that's really, if you're honest, most of it didn't come because you like the preacher. We got to get along with him. We need him. But really, we came because we were looking for more than what I endured through 30 years of my life. Betty and I were 30, about 30, when we really became Christians, not church attenders. And that transformation, I found

0: was in all of us if we had an opportunity for someone to give us a little direction, be a support to us, not be afraid to identify with us in the place we had been, to come to the place we wanted to be. And so that's kind of the basis of why we started, to make a place available to people that they were willing to identify with, to come out of their backgrounds and to move forward with Jesus.
1: But you not only opened your home for a Bible study, if my memory is correct, you went to Lebanon for a Bible study, Tullahoma for a Bible study, Nashville for a Bible study. You were multi-site before it was cool.
0: Right. Well, actually, as long as we were in the home and a Bible study, I was able to function in the leadership of Full Gospel Businessmen, and I was responsible for 6 chapters in Middle Tennessee, and that's where Philip and Alan got all their good education. They so joyfully every Saturday night would say, "Dad, where are we going? What town tonight?" And so we would either go to Clarksville or Cookville or Tullahoma, McMinnville, because where I was responsible, I wanted to get to know the people and the leadership and how they were running their chapters. With that, the boys heard real people give their testimony that had been into the world, had felt hurt, disaster, hopelessness, and when they came to know there was a real God, the provision he'd made through Jesus, they heard him tell of the life they had now. They heard all kinds of people in business. I mean, you name it, and they heard them give their testimony, and that had an effect. So what we learned through those places gave us the background for what we wanted to do for people when we actually came to the place I couldn't see any way to escape, to say we would be a church, because it wasn't what I was looking forward to.
2: Right back. But first, a word from Pastor Alan about his new book.
3: Folks, understanding who you are in Christ, the price that was paid to give you status in the kingdom of God, it will write a future for you that is not dependent upon your family of origin, your life circumstance, the expressions of evil that you've had to overcome. In Christ Jesus, we are triumphant both in time and for all eternity. We put this little booklet together. It'll help you. Make this a part of this season in your life and in your home and with your friends. It's a game changer.
2: Every day, the world sends confusing messages about identity, value, and purpose. 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That's 855-577-2255. Now, let's get back to Pastor Alan with his message called A Father's Faith, an interview with Dr. George Jackson. Tune in tomorrow to hear part 2.
1: The beginning of the church was an effort. From my vantage point, felt like a sacrifice. I thought you'd probably lost your balance. I wasn't living here by then. But it was a change of routine. It was a commitment. You understand what it means to be at church on the weekends. And if you make that commitment to let the organization emerge, you're committed to that on a regular basis. Your peer group were buying boats on the lake or houses someplace else, and you made a decision to invest time and energy in the church. I mean, from the vantage point today, it may seem like it makes more sense, but at the time, it was a sacrifice.
0: Well, it just required, as the matter of time, if you haven't figured it out, if you will wait, God has a plan for your life, and He's not a day ahead of you, He's way ahead of you, waiting for you to pick up on it. Our life at home and our professional life changed from 1975 to 1976. There was a transition period when I went from doing strictly equine to started doing family pets. And with that, the structure and the time frame of life could be better predicted than it could in our previous life. And so with that, we could begin to plan to have a Thursday night Bible study, Sunday morning Bible teaching, and Sunday night. And so we began to plan our life around that, and God was way ahead of us. It began to change in 75, and then by the time 1980 came, 5 years later, we were where we could handle it. It wasn't that it was easy, but we could handle it. It took all hands on deck. Because I was just thinking when Alan's talking about the joy of going to different towns. The boys would go with us, but many times because of my affiliation all around Middle Tennessee with Christians, we would be asked to come and give our testimony as a family. And every one body had a in the family had a part to play. And through that, they learned how to interact with people, to be willing to stand up in front of people. And it was a foundation. All of those things helped us to get to where we were willing to take a bigger responsibility and say, yes, we'll be a church.
1: I have two brothers. I'm the oldest by a huge margin. But we'd all be included in that. And so the run-up to those, you know, maybe we had a 30-minute block of time when we were asked to, he was asked to share something, and we would all get invited into that.
0: Love.
1: So the discussion was, okay, you know, you each have 3 minutes. And this is your topic. You tell them how you became a Christian, or you tell them about how this prayer got answered. It was like beat the clock for Jesus. And for those of you that have children, you can imagine all of the love and support that came from three brothers for those opportunities. But somehow we survived those days. But I think that I want to step back a little bit because the narrative needs to understand what God has done. I think it's helpful to hear a bit of the story. I was born in Kansas City when you and Mom were first married. We lived there, and you had a different job. You weren't a veterinarian.
0: No.
1: You were a funeral director.
0: Right.
1: I don't have a great deal of memory of that, but we
0: no,
1: were there.
0: You shouldn't.
1: Good. And you made the decision a couple of years into that you wanted to change careers. And what prompted that? You were a funeral director, and you decided you wanted to go to veterinary school.
0: Well, just to get down to the basic of it, I saw where I was in life. I had gone as far as I was going to go in the profession I was in. I didn't have the finances to own my own funeral business, and that's the basic line in that particular area. I was working in a very large funeral home in Kansas City, and there were other gentlemen there that were 50 years ahead of me, and I was doing everything they were doing. In fact, due to my youth and energy, I was initiating things and getting things done around the funeral home that they hadn't thought of. But I saw I was the end of a path, and I began looking, what can I do to better my family in the future, because I'm at a dead end street. And just as a sidelight to kind of put it in perspective, we're talking about 1957, 58. I took a job for $300 a month and had to pay the owner $60 a month for a third floor attic apartment. So that kind of puts things in perspective as to why I began to look around. And I went back to school, took a course in chemistry. I liked the sciences, and I went back to school of a night and took a course in chemistry. But Betty had a brother who had come out of the military and had gone back to Missouri University. He knew what he wanted to do. I was already 2 years ahead of him in college when he came out of the Navy. And he went back to MU, knew he wanted to be a veterinarian. Well, he didn't have everything to make life work smooth. And so a lot of weekends, Betty would go up there, be a help to him in their home, take her paycheck, and help keep them on a financial basis. And so through that process, I would occasionally go with her on a weekend, and I would see what he was doing, what he was learning, what was happening in his life. And we can't go back to her, but I, growing up around my grandfather, I had a taste and a place in my life for the farm, the country, animals. I could wear you out with stories. As Philip says, Daddy, hush, you've got enough stories going. So anyway, it was natural for me to enjoy what I saw him doing. I liked science. I liked medicine. I liked animals. And so through his influence, I saw what I wanted to do with my life. I just had to figure out, how can I do it? Because it didn't look real easy.
1: Okay. So we moved from Kansas City to Columbia. And while you're there going through vet school, two more boys, Philip and Doyle, are born.
0: Yeah, but let me drop back to people that live real life.
1: We've only got three hours.
0: Okay, we've only got 2 hours. I had to go back to finish requirements to be a candidate for veterinary school 1 year. I went back, took 34 hours that year, but that wasn't the whole thing. Betty had to stay in Kansas City with Alan in order for us to have a way to make a living. I lived in a basement
4: room.
0: It wasn't even a room. It was just a little petitioned off place. And every weekend I would drive back to Kansas City and see Alan and Betty, and then go back to school on Sunday night. And I was trying to make grades that would get me into vet school. So there was a lot going on in our life than just a happy, happy, clappy time.
1: Two more boys, Phillip's born, and then Doyle is born, and you're just finishing up vet school.
0: Right.
1: Getting ready to take your national boards. And Mom goes to the hospital to deliver, said to have a C-section for Doyle. And while she's in the hospital, she's diagnosed with cancer. And we go to church every Sunday. I remember by now, I can remember, I'm seven. And so we went to church every week, but we weren't Christians, because when they told her she had 6 months to live, and that becomes a pivot point, because they wanted to do dramatic surgery the same time they did the C-section, and you said no. Actually, the line I've been told is you said I wouldn't do that to a cow.
0: Right.
1: Which took courage when my mom could hear you say that.
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0: Foundations of Freedom, a look at America's founding principles and the leaders who shaped our nation.
1: Most Americans think of Abraham Lincoln and they think of the Civil War or the Emancipation. But in 1862, he signed another hugely significant piece of legislation, the Homestead Act. It offered eligible Americans up to 160 acres of land, not as a prize for the powerful, but as an opportunity for ordinary families willing to live on it, work it, and build something lasting. Why did it matter? Because Lincoln understood that freedom was not merely the absence of tyranny. Rather, freedom required responsibility, labor, stewardship, and moral courage. A free people must be given room to build, but they also must be willing to cultivate what they have been given. That still matters today. Liberty without responsibility decays. Opportunity without character collapses. Lincoln's lesson is clear. A nation stays free when its people remain willing to work, build, and steward freedom under God.
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14: You see, most of us are constantly being shaken. We're being stressed. We're being pulled. But when I look to the Lord, I'm not going to be shaken. I'm not going to let anything shake me. I'm not going to let anything make me feel downcast.
13: Today on Focus on the Family with Jim Daly, British evangelist J. John has words of encouragement for each one of us. Thanks for tuning in. I'm John Fuller.
10: Over the past few years, Jay John has become a favorite among you, the listeners, and so we wanted to share another great message from him. Today, he'll be talking about perspective, and if you've ever gone through a tough time, you know how important it is to have an accurate perspective on your situation. So I think this presentation will be invaluable to you.
13: Yeah, I'd agree. And here's Jay John speaking at River of Life Church in Felixstowe, Suffolk, England.
14: Kelly and I, we went to speak at this conference, and they put us up in a hotel, and we were put up on the 37th floor of the hotel, okay, pretty high. And we were about to go to bed when we started to hear some fireworks, and the curtains were already closed, so we opened the curtains, and we couldn't believe it. The fireworks were just outside our window. Literally, outside our window. But we were like one floor above the fireworks. So we drew two chairs, pulled them by the window, sat by the window, and we had a 30-minute firework display, and we were able to view them from above. And the perspective was completely different to any other experience that we had had in our lives viewing fireworks. Now, what do we need in life? We need insight, we need foresight, we need oversight. Insight is like looking at something detail, so it's like looking at something through a microscope. Foresight is looking at a distance, but it's like looking through a telescope. Oversight is a bit like being in a helicopter, looking down at where you live. The perspective is very different. Yeah? Now, who has got insight? Who has got foresight? Who has got oversight? Okay, that's a question, not a rhetorical question. Who? Only the Lord. And that's why in worship, we are tuning into the melody of heaven. We're tuning into God. Because what do we want? We want to have His insight. We want to have His foresight. We want to

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0: This is AM 630, The Word. It's 8 o'clock. 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
6: The permanent presence of the Holy Spirit. He will be with you. He will be your advocate. He will be your helper. He will be your counselor. He will be your guide. He will be your shield. He will be your protector. He will be your identity. He will be your reason for going on.
7: Knowing about the Holy Spirit is one thing. 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Today on Insight for Living, Chuck Swindoll brings his rich three-day study to a close by unpacking the remarkable benefits that belong to every believer. Benefits that speak directly to the struggles, fears, and uncertainties you face right now. If you've been running on empty or wondering if God is really at work in your circumstances, today's message from Chuck will prove otherwise. Chuck titled his message, Getting Reacquainted with the Spirit of Power.
6: When I did my study, I came up with about 30 to 35 things the Spirit of God does. You'll be happy to know we won't go through all 30 to 35 of them. But I'm going to spot maybe three, four of them that are important enough to underscore. Titus chapter 3. One of the four that I want to mention is the Spirit regenerates. He regenerates. Verse 5. He saved us. This is he referring to God the Father. God our Savior saved us. Verse 5. Not on the basis of deeds which we have done in righteousness, but according to His mercy. By the washing of, there's our word, regeneration and renewing by the Holy Spirit. What does that mean? It means when you and I were converted to Christ, new life was given to us. Now back to 1 Corinthians. Here we are, verse 12 of chapter 12. You'll see the second of the four we're going to point out that the Spirit does. 1 Corinthians 12, verse 12, even as the body is one and yet has many members, and all the members of the body, though they are many, are one, so also is the body of Christ. The universal family of God is called in Scripture the body of Christ. Now, where's the Spirit at work in this? Look at verse 13. For by one Spirit, we were all baptized into one body. Whether Jews or Greeks, slaves or free, We were all made to drink of one Spirit. This occurred at salvation. The work of the Spirit is to identify us with the body of Christ and with Christ Himself. He baptizes us. You've gone to Corinthians, go a little further to Ephesians chapter 1. Here we read, He seals us. Ephesians 1, verse 13, referring to Christ, in Him you also, after listening to the message of truth, the gospel of your salvation, having also believed, you were sealed in Him, in whom? In Christ, with the Holy Spirit of promise. He permanently secured our salvation when we came to know Jesus. There's another right here in Ephesians, and that's chapter 4, verse 30. Turn ahead to 4:30. Do not grieve the Holy Spirit of God, by whom you were sealed for the day of redemption. So the Spirit of God seals us. What does that mean? That means we're His forever. A divine seal is a permanent seal. And now one more great, John chapter 16, verse 13. When He, referring to the Spirit of truth comes, He will guide you into all the truth. He will not speak on His own initiative, but whatever He hears, He will speak and will disclose to you what is to come. So there is the illuminating work of the Spirit. We have four of them now. Four. He regenerates. He baptizes or re-identifies us with Christ. He seals us, and He now, according to this verse, illumines us. See what it says? He guides you into all truth. Let me give you three words that you need to remember. Revelation, inspiration, illumination. Revelation has to do with God giving His Word. God no longer reveals divine truth. It's contained within the covers of this book. He reveals His truth. Inspiration. That has to do with the writing, the recording of the truth that God has revealed. That ceased. Theopneustos is the word. It means God breathing His Word into human beings. And a select number of people took a stylus in their hand, and without error, they wrote the original manuscript of Scripture. That's called inspiration. That ceased. But illumination goes on to this very moment. Isn't that a great idea? Isn't that a great thought? You are now able to be illumined by what has been revealed and written under inspiration, and now it's available for you to grasp because you have it in your own language. How wonderful is that? How marvelous are those ministries? I think of the ministry of Wycliffe Bible translators, taking the written Word of God and putting it in the language of the people who do not have it and often do not even have their own language. And as a result of that work and the faithfulness of those missionaries, they're able to read in their own language the very Word of God. Imagine that! Because we live in a land where there is every type and style and font and color and size text of the Bible, we tend to take it for granted. But you go to a country that doesn't have a Bible. Oh, let me tell you, they'd love you to tear one page out and leave it with them. Why? Because it is like no other writing. It is the revealed, inspired, written Word of God that will illumine them for life. Let me ask you to guard against feeling that you have reached the ultimate now in your Christian growth. Just in case you're tempted to think like that. Wait, just sit there. Just stay right there, okay? Just listen closely. You are in a good place. You are in a place where God's Word is being taught, where there is worship, meaningful worship, where there is integrity, where there is growth, where there is a momentum, where there are signs of spiritual life. There's excitement, there's enthusiasm. I mean, it's like magnetic to be a part of what God is doing here in this wonderful place. But it's easy to think because of that, all right, we've reached the pinnacle. I mean, it just won't get any better than this. I mean, this is the best. When you say that, you forget the work of the Spirit is to continue to make your life even better and better. I didn't say easier. I said better. He is able to take this year and turn next year into one that can hardly be compared as you grow spiritually, as you learn to handle difficulties and endure tests. He's always able to improve on what once was. That's my point. And how we thank Him for that. We thought last year was good, but look at what this year has held. It's magnificent. Now, why should we care about this? Some of you are thinking, look, this isn't a seminary. Why in the world would you take our time to tell us these things? A couple of very important reasons. And by the way, when I preach, when you have teaching at this church, regardless of who may be the teacher, it is always for a purpose. And it never has anything to do with the teacher. It is always for your benefit. And the benefit of this is when you know truths like this, it gives you an edge in the world in which we live. It gives you an edge not only to survive, but to thrive. You're guarded against the teaching of the cults. You are instructed in truth so that you are equipped to handle whatever comes to you, whatever impacts you. An understanding of the Spirit, as we're going to see, brings us enormous amount of comfort. And that's my second point. We're all only human, and we need an advocate. Because we fall, we fail, we blow it. And the good news is that the Spirit of God is our advocate. We're in John, so go back to chapter 14 and look at verse 16. John 14, 16. I will ask the Father, says Jesus, and He, that's the Father, will give you, that would be the disciples, another, here's our word, translated here, helper. The New International Version translates it counselor. In this New American Standard Bible, we read helper. It's from two Greek words. One means alongside, and the other means to call. Put them together. I will call one alongside for the purpose of helping you. I found this interesting that parakletos always has reference to helping someone in need or in trouble. Well, that's the story of our lives, isn't it? We have spent our days dealing with struggles and troubles and trials. The good news is the Spirit of God comes alongside. And so as you learn of the Spirit, you learn about the one who has been given you as a helper. Now, the significance of the Holy Spirit cannot be overemphasized. And I've left you a place here in your outline for you to fill in three of these, and we'll sort of click through them before we're through today, and hopefully they'll make a difference. First of all, His permanent presence within us. His permanent presence within us. The word permanent is significant. In fact, if you will look at John's Gospel, verse 16 and 17 of chapter 14. In fact, it is in verse 17, the Spirit of truth whom the world cannot receive because it does not see Him or know Him, but you know Him because He abides with you. Please notice the word with, and will be in you. This is a marvelous promise. Now, it may not seem that significant to you, but to the people to whom it was spoken, it was incredibly important. Because the context of John 14 is a Savior who is about to leave the presence of His disciples. He's been with them continually, faithfully, daily, for three and a half years. He's now reached the Last Supper. This is a part of the upper room teaching on that Last Supper. And He has already told them He's going to be leaving them. Well, that suddenly an anchor was thrown in their minds, and that's all they could think about. He's going to go away. He's going to leave us. What are we going to do when He's gone? I remember when my orders were cut to go to Okinawa. Cynthia and I were living in San Francisco, and before I picked her up from work that evening, I had gotten the mail, and there was a large, very officious-looking brown envelope marked confidential. Military orders. And I thought, Wonder why they're sending me this. They promised I'd get to be here the rest of my tour of duty. Veterans are smiling right now. I opened the envelope and I pulled it out, and it was a speed letter from the Commandant of the Marine Corps saying, your orders are you will be going to the island of Okinawa where your MOS is needed, and no reason to go and all that. The point is the word going, and suddenly, donk, out fell an anchor. I couldn't read anything else. I'm going to be going. And I'm thinking, surely that's not what it says. I've got it. And I read it again. And I read it this way. Then I read it this way. And about that time, Cynthia walked out and got sat down in the car. And my being tactful husband that I am, I said, I'm going to Okinawa. Well, now, all of a sudden, out goes an anchor in her mind. And both of us sit there with tears, not able to read anything else. We never thought about the future. We didn't go beyond the word going. You're going. We didn't even think about the benefit of my spending time there and how it would transform my whole life. It was going. That was the hard part. And that's what's got them stuck. And they're thinking, he's gone. Who are we going to turn to when all hell breaks loose, when persecution really gets to impacting our lives? What about our families? What about our lives? So now he says to them, I'm going to send one who is going to be with you forever. Now this makes a lot of sense, doesn't it? The permanent presence of the Holy Spirit. He will be with you. He will be your advocate. He will be your helper. He will be your counselor. He will be your guide. He will be your shield. He will be your protector. He will be your identity. He will be your reason for going on. All of us are facing tough time these days. The good news is it has not impacted the Holy Spirit whatsoever. He is at work. He is using whatever it is we're going through. And this permanent presence of the Spirit of God is ours to claim. How grateful we are that He is permanently among us and within us. And you don't have to pray that He will stay in you. You don't have to pray that He won't leave you because you have gone so far away from God. It is not a temporary presence, it is a permanent one. And now, you're in John, so look at Acts chapter 1. We would add to that benefit of His permanent presence the supernatural enablement of the Spirit. This is a wonderful part of His presence. The supernatural enablement of the Spirit among us. You don't know the times or the epochs, verse 7, chapter 1 tells us, but it does say you will receive power. You will receive a dynamic. I call it an enablement, a divine enablement. The Spirit of God comes upon you. You will be empowered is another way of putting it. You could put that in the margin. You will be empowered when the Holy Spirit has come. And that's exactly what happens to these apostles. Before, they are fearful, they are hesitant, they are reluctant. And after the Spirit of God comes upon them and transforms them, they are bold and they are decisive and they are courageous and they are willing to withstand all kinds of persecution, hardship, and difficulty. Why? Because they have the Spirit of power within them. Magnificent promise. You will receive that power. F.F. Bruce writes this. They would be clothed with heavenly power, that power by which in the event their mighty works were accomplished and their preaching made effective. As Jesus Himself had been anointed at His baptism with the Holy Spirit and power, so His followers were now to be similarly anointed and enabled to carry out His work. How do I do what I do? It's the work of the Spirit. How do you do what you do? It's the work of the Spirit. How do you stand fast? When the bottom of your life drops out, it's the presence of the Spirit. The enablement of the Spirit keeps us going, holds us close. There's one more I'll mention, and we'll call a halt to this. The divine will for us, He reveals that. He makes that known to us. And in fact, verse 8 says, you will be my witnesses to the remotest part of the earth. And there you have it. His will is that we share the message of the Savior from here on out. What a great place to stop that is. Are you doing that? The Spirit of God is at work to move you into action and to take you to places where that message is needed and you can share that message. Now, let me warn you about something. In this place where truth is taught and where we enjoy such blessings as a local church, it is easy to think we've just about got the very best there is. And that's easy for it to happen in your mind. You know, I have reached a place where it is the ultimate. It just won't ever get any better. And let me guard you against that. That leads to a complacency and a pride that is devastating. Always remember that when the work of the Spirit is alive and at work, it always has an effect on us that is better and better. This next year can be far greater than this last year simply because of the work of the Spirit. He can take what looks like the very best and turn it into something even better. That's what our prayer is. I thought of this when I was reading in a book called Leadership Jazz. Great little book on leadership by Max Dupree. Listen to this true story. A German machine tool company once developed a very fine bit for drilling holes in steel. The tiny bit could bore a hole about the size of a human hair. This seemed like a tremendously valuable innovation. So the Germans sent samples off to Russia, United States, and Japan, suggesting that this bit was the ultimate in machine technology, the ultimate. From the Russians, they heard nothing. From the Americans came a quick response inquiring as to the price of the bits, available discounts, and the possibility of a licensing agreement. After some delay, there was the predictable, polite response from the Japanese, complimenting the Germans on their wonderful achievement, but with a postscript noting that the Germans' bit was enclosed with a slight alteration. Excitedly, the German engineers opened the package and carefully examined their bit that had been returned to them, and to their amazement discovered the Japanese had bored a neat hole through it. About the time you think you got it all cornered and all wrapped up, along comes a wonderful surprise that only the Spirit of God can bring. And that is a breakthrough in areas of your life that have not yet been invaded, the presence of God. My prayer for you is that you'll not miss that. Bow with me, will you please? Right where you're sitting, just sit quietly. Are you absolutely certain, absolutely certain, that the Lord Jesus Christ is your Savior? There's not a doubt in your mind that if you were to die this night, that you'd be in the presence of God in His heaven. If your response is, Chuck, I'm not sure of that, then the fact is, quite likely you haven't been regenerated, reborn. This is your moment. The Spirit of God is at work. He will take the truth you have heard, which is the truth that Christ died for your sins and was buried to prove He died and then was raised victoriously from the dead to prove that He was victorious over sin. That sin that has captured you all your life to this moment can be removed and relieved, forgiven, thank God, by your trusting in Jesus. Father, I thank You today for helping us stop playing church. Thank You for helping us see the value of great theology, the important role it plays as we are equipped to take on the world that has lost its way. Give us not only discernment, our Father, to see through the pizzazz and the fog of the stuff around us, but also the courage to stand against what we have no business agreeing with. Give us that enablement, our Father, to grasp the truth and then take that truth to those who've never heard it. Excite us with that possibility. And now, Father, dismiss us with the hope that this day will be refreshing because of your Spirit's presence within us. And we thank you for him and the important role he plays in our lives. In the name of Jesus, our Savior, we pray to you, our Father. Everyone said, amen.
7: The Holy Spirit isn't a distant doctrine. He's our permanent companion, our supernatural enablement, and our daily guide. 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And he's at work in you right now, perhaps even powering you to do what you never imagined possible. 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
0: Thank you for spending part of your day with us right here at AM 630 The Word. 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
15: God called on Joshua to step up and assume the challenging leadership position of Moses. What has God called you to do? Here's Dr. Michael Youssef.
16: Every single one of us, like Joshua, we are all standing at the threshold of a great work. And the work that God did in the Old Testament, He did through the prophets and the priests. But in the New Testament, because all the believers are prophets and priests according to the Word of God, therefore it is the call of God upon your life to do what only you can do.
15: In preparation for the death of Moses, God enlisted Joshua to assume Moses' role as Israel's leader. It was a huge step of faith for Joshua. Even though God had taken Joshua through a long season of preparation before this difficult time. Hello, welcome to Leading the Way with Dr. Michael Youssef. As Dr. Youssef begins today, looking at the story of Joshua, keep in mind that this is also the story of you. God has called you for a special purpose. And like Joshua, what you may be saying to God right now is something like, "You want me to do what?" In this episode, Dr. Youssef takes you into Joshua chapter 1 and Joshua's call to stand in leadership. And it's also a challenge for you to step up, take on what God has ahead for your life, no matter what that may be. So let's listen together as Dr. Youssef begins today's Leading the Way.
16: Today I'm beginning a new series of messages entitled, "You Want Me to Do What?" And that series of messages come from the book of Joshua. Some of you know this, some of you don't. When I begin a new series of messages, I always go to my colleagues when we meet on Wednesdays and I say, "This is what I'm thinking. Here's what God laying on my heart." And I invite them to help me come up with a title. Those guys are extremely creative. They really are. And so we were doing the same thing about this series of messages. I told them how and what God is laying on my heart, and so many ideas were coming up for a title, until one of our colleagues, who shall remain nameless, he came up with this title. He said, "You want me to do what?" I said, "That's it. That is exactly it. For I am convinced that that's exactly how Joshua reacted when God said to him, 'I want you to take the Israelites and cross the Jordan into Jericho and beyond.'" And heaven knows how many times I looked up to heaven and I said to the Lord, you want me to do what? And I'm convinced that when you get challenged in thinking of your position in Christ and you call the call of God upon your life, I'm sure some of you are going to say, you want me to do what? Well, the first thing that God wants you to do is to step up. That's the first thing He wants you to do. Listen to me. Every single one of us, like Joshua, we are all standing at the threshold of a great work. And the work that God did in the Old Testament, He did through the prophets and the priests. But in the New Testament, because all the believers are prophets and priests according to the Word of God, therefore, it is the call of God upon your life to do what only you can do. Every single person here is called of God, and no one can say, that's not me. That's not me. Because Joshua's task is your task. Joshua's call is your call. Joshua's leadership is your leadership. But listen, whenever God calls you to work, which He is calling you today, He will always, always, always, always will give you encouragement along the way. All the encouragement that you need from the Word of God. You will see here three times in just few verses, three times, God encouraged Joshua. We say, why is that? Well, you imagine Joshua facing this fortified city, this fortified town, and realizing that it's an impossibility. And for you, you might not be standing in front of a fortified city wall, but you may be standing before a colleague who has no time for Christ or even interested in salvation. It may be a person who has a hard heart. It may be a person who is crusty on the outside, but absolutely desperate on the inside. It may be a person who may be self-sufficient on the outside, but on the inside, he or she is fearful, and they desperately in need of somebody to give them hope. And Joshua was facing a fortified city. And we may be facing varieties of Jerichos in every office, in every factory, in every environment you live in. In fact, when Joshua was to step up and do

0: And that is why, as I said to you, three times in few verses, God had to say it three times. I am personally convinced that Joshua was very contented and very satisfied to live under the shadow of Moses. I really do. And many of you are contented with the fact that the ministry staff will do the work of the ministry, and that's not for you. That the ministry staff are going to do the work of the Lord. But here's the reality, my friend. The work of the Lord will not be accomplished until every one of you see yourself as Joshua. And you begin by doing what? Stepping up. Hear me right on this one. You have been and you will continue to be equipped. You have been and you will continue to be encouraged. You have been and you will continue to be ministered to and served in every way by all the equippers, the staff members. You have been and you will continue to be grounded in the Word of God. That's never going to change. To those of you who still feel inadequate, those of you who feel like Joshua, looking at the fortified city, and said, I haven't even told my co-workers that I'm a Christian yet. Man, I have got that fortified city. I haven't even witnessed to Christ yet. I haven't even told people I go to church yet. And you're looking at that fortified city that you're facing. Those of you who are like Joshua looking at the river and they say, how am I going to go across the deep waters? I can imagine what went through his mind at the time. Honestly, I can just imagine. Here they are, a young nation. They've just been out of slavery, been living in the desert, and they're facing this mighty ancient civilization with a great army. Giants, as they called them when they spied the land. I can imagine here they are, tent dwellers, and then they're looking up at these walls of Jericho, fortified stone walls with mighty gates. I can only imagine how their heart was pounding at the call of God. But just as Joshua had God's provision, so will you. All he's asking you to do is what? I was thinking about this and I remember this story about Henry Morehouse. Henry Morehouse had a daughter who was paralyzed from the waist down, and that always weighed very heavy on him. And one day he came home, and he came into the house, and he saw his daughter. And he kissed her, and he said, honey, where's mom? I have a parcel for her. And the little girl said, well, mom's upstairs. Oh, but daddy, can I give her the parcel? And he thought for a minute, and he said, meaning, you can't even carry yourself upstairs. How are you going to carry the parcel? With a smile on her face, she said, daddy, I'll carry the parcel, but you'll carry me. Beloved, I want to tell you something. That's exactly what God will do when you step up. He's going to carry you. Look at Joshua's situation. God promised him the land. That's why I call it the promised land, because God promised it to Abraham. God is going to carry Israel across the river. God was going to carry them across the wall, but as it turned out, the wall collapsed. But God carried them anyway. God was going to carry them all the way to the end of that land. But they had to show up. They had to be prepared to fight. They had to be prepared to win. They had to be prepared for victory. They had to be prepared to obey God's instructions. All they needed to do was what? Step up. You want me to do what? Step up. That's what God wants you to do. And that is why there's a threefold courage. Announcements by God. And I want you to think about these very, very carefully. I want to tell you this. Whenever you get into the enemy's territories, whenever you get into Satan's territories, he is not a very happy camper. And we're going to see that in the next message. But remember this, God never, never gives a command without a provision. He never gives a command without a promise. Listen to verse 5, Joshua chapter 1. God is saying, I'll not drop you or abandon you. I will never leave you in the lurch. How do you like that modern translation? In fact, God said, He said it three times. Why three times? Because I am convinced that even after the second time, Joshua was still terrified. His knees were still knocking. He said, you want me to do what? Here's encouragement number one. Encouragement number one was in the promise of God. Encouragement number two was in the word of God. Encouragement number three was in the presence of God. Look at the encouragement number one in the promises of God. Verse 6. When you are serving God's purpose, beloved, listen to me. When you are sharing God's message of salvation, when you are witnessing on behalf of God, you can do it with courage. Why? Because God promised it and God will never fail. He said, I gave my word to Abraham. Any of you who understand a little bit of history would say, wait a minute. He said, that was 400 years ago before Joshua. God promised Abraham. Oh yeah, listen to me. When God promises you, he is going to keep you until you're 100 years old in order to fulfill his promise. That's the way God works. He promised Abraham he ain't going to go back in his word. And he never forgets. And when you know God's promises and trust in God's promises, you will have confidence. You will not be worried about rejection. You will not be worried about results. You will not be worried about perception by others. You will not be worried about critics. Why? Because you are trusting in the promises of God. Secondly, encouragement number two, it was in the word of God, verses 7 and 8. My word has power in it. You obey it and experience its power firsthand. That's what God is saying here. There is power in my word. You obey it and experience that power firsthand. Oh, you might get some setbacks. You might get some snickerings. You might get some mocking. You might get some joke or two. You might get some stiff opposition. But you hold on your ground and you will be amazed how quickly the other will crumble. God said to Joshua, the true prosperity and true success will come from you holding tenaciously onto the word of God. Thirdly, the encouragement number three, it was in the presence of God. Verse 9, have I not commanded you to be strong and courageous? Don't be terrified. In other words, don't be intimidated, literally. Don't be discouraged. Why? For the Lord your God will be with you wherever you go. I can imagine poor old Joshua, he has to hear the encouragement number one and encouragement number two, and he's still shaking in his knees to be sure, yeah, I got the promise of God, yes, I got the word of God, but I still, what good would they do me when I'm in the heat of the battle? What good would that do me when I'm facing these giants with big spears? And God says, okay, I am giving you my presence, and that must and should be the greatest encouragement of all. That is, I'm going to go ahead of you, I'm going to go beside you, and I'm going to go behind you, I'm going to be closer to you than your own skin. And Joshua said, okay, I'll step up based on these three things. Listen, there's no secret for victory. It's revealed here. You have intimacy with God on a daily basis. You listen to God. Not to yourself or your ego. Listen to God. Not to what you want. Listen to God. What he says on a daily basis. Then trust in the presence of God moment by moment. And you will have the victory. Father, amen. We are so grateful to you that whenever you call us, you do not call us to failure, but you call us to fruit in the kingdom. Who loves you and knows you to be a minister of the gospel in whatever they may be. And so, Father, I pray that those words would not be forgotten. Father, let your Holy Spirit imprint those words on the cortex of our brains and our hearts. And Father, remind us that Jesus said, don't be gazers, but occupy till I come. And Father, for those who still have shaky knees, give them strength today. For those who still don't know, give them courage today. And for those who are hesitant, I pray, let your threefold promise of encouragement be with them today. For I pray this in that mighty name that's above every name, Jesus.
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0: Some of you I know probably are miserable in your work and you're saying, I know God doesn't want me here. But I got news for you. If God doesn't want you there, he's going to move you from there. But you stay there until God moves you. All right? He has a purpose for you being there. 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
12: Most Americans think of Abraham Lincoln and they think of the Civil War or the Emancipation. But in 1862, he signed another hugely significant piece of legislation, the Homestead Act. It offered eligible Americans up to 160 acres of land, not as a prize for the powerful, but as an opportunity for ordinary families willing to live on it, work it, and build something lasting. Why did it matter? Because Lincoln understood that freedom was not merely the absence of tyranny. Rather, freedom required responsibility, labor, stewardship, and moral courage. A free people must be given room to build, but they also must be willing to cultivate what they have been given. That still matters today. Liberty without responsibility decays. Opportunity without character collapses. Lincoln's lesson is clear. A nation stays free when its people remain willing to work, build, and steward freedom under God.

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6: 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The Christian walk is full of disciplines, the trials, the setbacks, the hard seasons that God uses to shape our faith from the inside out. And here we'll discover that every one of us is being controlled by something. And the question is, what is that something? You see, whether we believe it or not, someone or something is governing our lives right now. It might be a job, maybe a relationship, a habit, or our own emotions. But God wants us to be the one who dominates our hearts because He is good. And following Him is the best thing that can happen to us. So today, Pastor Jack teaches that the discipline of domination begins with refusing to let our flesh run the show. When our feelings, our eyes, or our pride start calling the shots, well, we have to surrender it all to God instead. Before we get into the message, I had a chance to sit down with Pastor Jack and talk about it with him. So let's get into that. So Pastor Jack, talking about the disciplines of the discipline of domination, in this message, you make this really sharp point. What dominates you is what dictates your decisions, your purpose, your future. So why is identifying that so important for every believer?
7: Yeah, we must recognize, we must discover what is it that dominates. Now, that's a very violent word if you think about it, dominant, dominate.
6: Yeah.
7: But I picked that word deliberately because to dominate means to control or to have under your heel or to bring under subjection. And listen, I forget who it was who said this, but it's so accurate, that without Christ, we are rebels against God, right? Without Christ, we are rebels against God. Now, how do we make sure that we're not rebels against God? That is that we make very, very certain that our power and our pursuit of Jesus Christ is done by the power of God. Book of Acts makes it very clear that what we do as believers is to be empowered by the Holy Spirit, or else we should just wait and get His power before we embark upon our own. And I want to be dominated by the Spirit of God. You know, people will say, oh man, you Christians talk like that? That scares me. No, you have no idea, my friend. The greatest victory and freedom for you to experience is to be domineered by God and to become His slave. Because He is the most liberating one who dominates, and He is the most generous one who enslaves us to His will. To walk with God and know God is to open up a world. It almost seems like a contradiction, I know, but to open up a world of dynamic and thrill and victory and freedom, whereby God dominates you and nothing of this world, including yourself, no longer dominates you.
8: The disciplines of domination. Thanks for spending a little extra time with us today, Pastor Jack. Let's jump into the message.
7: You would not only inhabit this sanctuary as you were in the worship, in our singing and in the worship of our giving, and now in the worship of the study of the Word of God, Father, that you would be blessed and pleased, and Lord, that you would somehow bridge that gap that is natural in the sense that there are many people, tens of thousands of people we know that are viewing live right now around the world. And Lord, there's people where they're already into Thursday and they're having coffee or tea somewhere in the world and they've got their program on right now and they're here with us in spirit, as it were. But Father, we pray that you would move profoundly because, Lord, we understand that these are the last days and that the gospel needs to go out to the ends of the earth, but it starts right here, right now in our hearts first. And so, Father, we pray that you'd assemble the body of Christ around your word. And Lord, may you give us ears to hear what the Spirit is saying to the church right now. In Jesus' name, and all God's people said,
9: amen.
7: Amen. Well, grab your Bibles tonight and turn as we continue in our series of the disciplines of life. Turn to Matthew chapter 28. You probably have a spot worn out there now on Wednesday nights. Matthew chapter 28. That is our theme verse in this tremendous series. By the way, tonight is part 28 of our 31-part series of the disciplines of life. Matthew chapter 28, hold your finger right there and then move a little bit to the right to Acts chapter 1. Matthew chapter 28, Acts chapter 1. Tonight we look at the discipline of domination. Domination, who dominates you? What dominates you? You might say tonight, well, nothing dominates me. And although I appreciate your passion, but you are so wrong about that. Every one of us are being dominated by something tonight. Someone or something. And we're going to learn about this evening and what God's will is for your life and my life about you and I being dominated. Matthew chapter 28, verse 18 says there, Jesus spoke to the disciples and he said, all authority has been given to me in heaven and on earth. Go therefore and make disciples of all the nations, baptizing them in the name of the Father and of the Son and of the Holy Spirit, teaching them to observe all things that I have commanded you. And I love this next part. And behold, I am with you always, even to the end of the world. And you may understand that part of that verse more profoundly tonight than these last 28 weeks. Now look at Acts chapter 1, verse 8. Acts 1, verse 8. Jesus said to the disciples, he's about ready to ascend into heaven. He says, but you shall receive power when the Holy Spirit has come upon you. And you shall be witnesses to me in Jerusalem. That's where it all started. And in all Judea and Samaria. And look, right where you're sitting tonight. And to the end of the earth. Jesus is saying that for the believer, a monumental moment would take place. He said there's going to come a time when you're going to be sent out into all the world as a Christian. You know, we often think that as a Christian, we get saved and we, get up on Monday morning and we go to work and we just stay in that routine. And it could be like that, sort of. But as a Christian, we see right here in Scripture that God commands us from the get-go that we are to go into all the world. And that's pretty radical if you think about it. That God would say to us, okay, now that you're mine, I mean, you've been in the camp of the world all your life, and the world has dictated to you where you'll go, what you'll do, and all this kind of stuff, but now you're mine. And being mine, I am going to now lead and guide your life in the plan, by the way, which I created for you since before the foundations of the world. And you would think that as a Christian, we'd go, yes, yes. I've already traveled the world selling shoes, or I've spent my life, you know, as a telephone salesperson, or I spent my life sitting on the freeway commuting for the world, for the almighty or once mighty dollar. But now I belong to Jesus, and you would think the Christian would say, man, all that stuff, I got it. It's all in the past. Okay, God, send me. Where do you want to send me? You know, as Christians, we should be asking the Lord, do you want me to stay? Because he already told us to go. Go, therefore, into all the world. So, Lord, I'm going to go somewhere. I'm sure you're going to show me where. But if you want me to stay, you got to tell me to stay. Because you've already told everybody who comes to you to go. And you would think that in reading that portion of scripture, we'd say, here I come to save the day. And God would propel us to the world. And I know he wants to do that. And how does he do that? By the power of the Holy Spirit. The argument tonight is we are all under the domination of someone or something. But the ultimate goal for every believer is to be possessed and controlled and dominated by the Holy Spirit. And this is key. And it is the absolute, as we'll see tonight, the joy of the believer's life to be controlled by the Holy Spirit. So tonight, the discipline of domination. By way of introduction, great quote. I just forgot who said it, but I have it written down right here. All great leaders were, first of all, great followers. Think of that for a moment. When we talk about the discipline of domination, the reason why that even comes into the factor is because Noah Webster connects domination and control together. And he says that it is to be under the rule or under the jurisdiction of another, to keep in order or to keep in the proper place, domination or control. It means to provide by governing, to be under the command of a greater authority than yourself. So then now we see that all great leaders were first of all great followers. Jesus says to his disciples, come and follow me. He said to Matthew at the toll gate for the Roman Empire, he just walked by. That must have been awesome. There's people in line getting ready to pay their tax or their toll to get on the toll road with their donkey. The Roman toll road, they had to pay to get on the highway. I'm not joking, really. They had a little thing on their donkey, and it beeped when they went through by the gates. And it automatically deducted money from their account. And Jesus just walks by. Can you imagine? I wonder if Matthew said, hey, excuse me. And Jesus just turns and goes, come and follow me. And the Bible says Matthew got up and he left the toll gate. Amen. And he followed Jesus. James and John, same thing. Jesus walks by the shore on the Galilee and says, come and follow me, let's go. And they left their boat, they left their nets. Their father owned the company. But the two boys got up and abandoned the whole thing and followed Jesus. That is being dominated by the will of God. That is the greatest thing that can happen in your life. You might be a non-Christian tonight. You might be somebody who doesn't even know what it's like to have the power of God leading and guiding you. And you would say, well, I don't know if I'm for that or not. But listen, I want you to think about this honestly. Someone or something is governing your life. And I'd rather have God govern and dominate my life than anyone else or anything else in all the world. Why? Because he is good. It's great to follow him.
9: 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And now, let's get back to today's message. Once again, here's Pastor Jack.
7: So as we go through the study tonight, I want you to be thinking about this regarding things that may be in your life, things. I want you to ask and be asking yourself this question. What dominates your life regarding things? Is it a car? Is it a job, education? Is it, what is it? What is, in the sense that's controlling, listen, your decision making, it controls your purpose, your future, your hope, whatever that thing is, it governs your life. And you're pouring, by the way, by nature, you're pouring your life into that thing with hopes of getting dividends out of it. Could be a relationship. It doesn't have to be things, it could be people. And I want you to be asking yourself personally tonight as you go through this study, who dominates your life? As a Christian, I want to be able to confess that Christ dominates my life. And that thing that dominates my life would be to do the will of God. He governs my life, that's the person. And the thing is that I want to do the will of God. That's the possession of the believer. And so tonight we want to be identifying the issues that dominate our lives. That's key. And by the way, if you apply this message to your own life tonight personally, imagine if right now tonight you would just start a little journal about this. I trust God's word to work in your heart to give you an answer tonight for the struggles of your life. I believe that. Because all of us tonight we are either being blessed by God because of obedience, because the fear of the Lord, I don't mean scared, the fear of in awe of God has caused us to make the right decisions in life. Listen, we didn't make those decisions because we're real smarty pants. We made those decisions based on the word of God. We'll hear more about this in a moment, okay? And you may or may not like this, what I'm about to say, but it is an absolute fact. It is as true as gravity is upon this earth. And that is God blesses obedience. If you decide to obey God, your life will be blessed. What does that mean, blessed? Define blessed. I have no idea what I'm talking about. Because God chooses to define what blessed is in your life. And then listen, there will be those people, there always is, who are not obeying God. They walk in almost a perpetual state of disobedience because their passions and other things dominate them. But they're Christians. They're in the family of God. But they look at those who are blessed and they're upset with them. Well, how come? And why them? Have you ever thought for a moment that that person's life is blessed by God because that person has decided that the person in their life that will dominate them will be Jesus, and that the thing that dominates their life will be the will of God. I'm all excited about this right now because I'm taking a very slow journey through the Old Testament in my morning devotion time. And I'm telling you what, I'm addicted to it right now. I go to sleep at night. I can't wait to get up in the morning to get into this thing that I'm, it's just a wonderful time. I don't even need you anymore. I don't need you. No, I love you. I love you. I'm just saying, it's just like, oh man, Lord, do I have to get up and go to work now? Do I have to get up and live? I just want to be here. Lord, it is good that we are here. Let us build 3 tents, you know. And but as we get into this, we are going to get into it sometime tonight. We are. But in Luke 17:33, this is exactly what Jesus was talking about. Luke 17:33, Jesus said, whoever seeks to save his life will lose it. And whoever loses his life will preserve it. This is exactly what he's talking about. Stop dominating your own life or having other people dominate your life or having other things dominate your life. Jesus is saying, give that up. And let God dominate your life, and then you will find true living. If you're trying to protect your life, if you're trying to shield your life, if you're trying to make it all work out so that it all matters in the end, you're going to wind up losing your life and it's going to be a horrible end. But if you give it up to God and let Him control it, you'll find true life. Point number 1, jot it down. The discipline of domination is this. to be refusing the domination of our flesh. Will you write that down? Point one, refusing. Be refusing the domination of our flesh. And no one is exempt, if you can hear my voice right now, from that discipline. In 1 John chapter 2, verse 15, listen to this. 1 John 2:15 says, do not love the world or the things in the world. If anyone loves the world, the love of the Father is not in him. For all that is in the world, mark it, for all that is in the world. Listen, everybody, this is great therapy. This is a great healing moment. Number one is the lust of the flesh. Number two, it's the lust of the eyes. Number three, it's the pride of life. These things are not of the Father, but of this world. Those three things. Mark them down. This is key. This is our problem. Those three things, by the way, we don't have the time to do it right now, but if you match those three things that press against us are exactly the three things that Eve tripped up on in the Garden of Eden, right there, those three things. She saw that it was good, that it would be tasty or pleasurable, satisfying, and that it would make one wise. Those very issues, those three match here, 1 John, perfectly. The domination of the flesh, we must learn as Christians to refuse those things, and we have to fight them. And you say, well, when will the fight be over? The day you drop dead. It's true. So watch this. Refusing. Number one, listen, refusing what we feel with our emotions. And I want you to write that down, but I got to qualify this so you don't think this is unrealistic. I'm not talking about your emotions being like demonic or evil or no, God gave you those emotions. The emotions are fantastic in the right application. Emotions out of control can destroy your life. We must first of all be learning how to refuse what we feel when our emotions try to take control. So look at verse 16, 1 John 2:16 again. 1 John 2:16 says, for all that is in the world. Well, wait a minute. I'm in the world. Yes. So put your helmet on and listen up. Because we're in the world, number one, we've got to deal with the lust of the flesh. Feelings are always wrong when they contradict or seek to override the word of God in our lives. Church, the Bible is our plumb line. It is our foundation. And we're in deep trouble when we begin to say, well, you know what? I know what the Bible says, but I really feel like I should. Disaster. Well, I know the Bible says this, but I prayed about it. Can you believe this? I'm really talking about real stuff that people say. I know the Bible says this, but I prayed about it. And unbelievable. This is why tonight so many lives are messed up. The Bible says this so perfectly clear. Yeah, but you know what? I had a friend and told me this, and or I went to, you know, some churches and I got some counseling. That's a little tip right there too. I went to some churches to get some counseling. Translation. I kept going to spiritual institutions until I found the answer I was looking for. Watch out. When the Bible says something and it might fly in the face of our feelings, obey the Bible. Always obey God's word. It will give you life. I have never heard someone ever say, you know what I did? I obeyed the word of God and look what happened. Have you ever heard that? I've never heard that. I've heard people say, you know what? I knew down deep inside the Lord was saying no. And I married her anyway, or I married him anyway, or I bought it anyway, or I didn't go, or I should have gone. Oh, fill in the blank. But I have never heard someone say, well, there you go. I followed God and the whole thing blew up. Never happened.
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8: and his message called The Discipline of Domination. 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And we'll continue on the next edition of Real Life Radio. 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
20: The sting of death for the Christian, gone. 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And death is now a welcome friend. Death is disarmed. Death is defanged. Death just takes us into the presence of Christ.
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22: Dying is perhaps the last thing most people, even Christians, want to think about. But if you're a believer, you don't need to fear death, even when it's just around the corner. You'll see that in John MacArthur's study that we're beginning today, titled The End Is Not the End. We chose to air this series now because this week marks 1 year since John MacArthur went to glory. John had the hope that you'll hear about in this series, the profound hope that comes when you understand that for believers in Christ, what comes after death transcends even the best this life has to offer. In fact, I talked with John about the subject of the believer's hope in view of death some years ago in our studio. Here were some of his thoughts.
23: Yeah, well, it's pretty ridiculous to avoid death to the point that you don't ask what comes next.
22: Right.
23: I mean, you can say, you know, death is a hard thing to look at. Death is a hard thing to consider, but you better consider it. You better take a look at what's coming after death. And while the culture might say that, well, we don't know, or maybe it's just peace and there's a bright light at the end of the tunnel and all that kind of stuff, if you want an authoritative declaration of what's coming after death, you have to go to the author of life, God himself, who has defined both life and death. And there's only one place to go, and that's the Bible. And the Bible explains that death is a reality, that every one of us will die, and that we have two alternative options after death. You're either in hell forever in conscious punishment, or in heaven forever in conscious joy and bliss and peace. And that's the reality. You cannot avoid death, the Bible says, and after this, the judgment. Mm. And by the way, it is God who blesses people in heaven, and it is God who punishes people in hell. God is the executioner in hell. That's why the Bible says, don't fear those who destroy the body, but fear him who can destroy both body and soul in hell. Mm. So because death is not the end, because death is not sleep, because death is not going out of existence, because every human being is eternal, you will live forever in the presence of God in joy and peace, or you will live forever in hell in pain and torment. And that's the reality. And God has told us that. The end is not the end. Not the end for Christians and not the end for non-Christians. This series is very, very important. I don't know that this is a series that everybody's going to run up and say, oh, I really want to know about that, because death is ominous. But the end is not the end, and that's the message we're trying to communicate. So this is a series that you need to listen to carefully, not only for your own sake, but this is profound truth. Let me say it again. Everyone lives forever, either in heaven or hell. The end is not the end. For the Christian, we have glorious things coming. For the non-Christian, horrific things. Stay with us through this series.
22: Yes, friend, nothing is more sobering than the thought of entering eternity. The study we're about to begin can help you make sure you're ready for what's ahead. So follow along now with John MacArthur in his study called The End Is Not the End.
23: We are returning to the 15th chapter of 1 Corinthians, and I want to read you verses 29 to 34 as the setting for the Word of God. Otherwise, what will those do who are baptized for the dead? If the dead are not raised at all, why then are they baptized for them? Why are we also in danger every hour? I affirm, brethren, by the boasting in you which I have in Christ Jesus our Lord, I die daily. If from human motives I fought with wild beasts at Ephesus, what does it profit me? If the dead are not raised, let us eat and drink, for tomorrow we die. Do not be deceived. Bad company corrupts good morals. Become sober-minded as you ought, and stop sinning, for some have no knowledge of God. I speak this to your shame. That is a fascinating little section. A number of questions and a very serious warning and indictment. Just exactly what is going on here? For 28 verses since the beginning of this chapter, we've been learning about resurrection, that we're all going to be raised in glorified bodies. All believers, all people who die will be raised, but this is about believers, and all of us will be raised in glorified bodies. We will be gathered into heaven in our final glorified form, eternal spirits, eternal souls, but with eternal bodies fit for heaven. This is the plan of God. This is what God is working out in redemptive history. And someday,

We are forever. God has a plan for us, not in some blurred mass, but as individual persons. We will all rise in glorified bodies to be forever who we are. That is clear throughout the Scripture. Now, this has some serious implications. The fact that you will be you forever in heaven, that I will be me forever in heaven, in a perfected form, both soul and body, that has some very serious implications. Those implications can be seen in this text, but sort of coming up to the text, I would just remind you that this was the confidence of the saints throughout the Scripture. Now, religion promises life after death. The truth is, only in Christ will you rise to heavenly glory, and it will be nothing base. It will be Christ-likeness, and the very righteousness which He possesses will belong to us. We live our lives in anticipation of resurrection. We know that we are promised rewards. We know that there is an inheritance waiting for us, waiting for you, waiting for me. We know there is a crown of life, a crown of righteousness, a crown of rejoicing that will be granted to us personally. This reality of our eternal personhood in glorified form, spirit and body, is essential to the Christian faith. Now, Paul looks at that reality in the verses that I read to you, and we find that he sees this as an incentive on three levels. Let me help you to see what those levels are. First of all, I think Paul is saying here that the fact that we will be who we are in glorified forms, we will be eternally ourselves, but in perfected reality in heaven, both soul and body, is a motivation to salvation. That's the first point that I want you to see. It's a motivation to salvation. Now, you might be struggling to see that, but let me just help you with verse 29, one of the most difficult verses in all of Scripture. And I confess at this point that I cannot be absolutely dogmatic. I can't even be dogmatic. But I can give you what I think is the best and simplest understanding of this verse. Verse 29. As if to say, if there is no resurrection, which he's been affirming for the first 28 verses, if there's no resurrection, without the resurrection, what will those do who are baptized for the dead? If the dead are not raised at all, why then are they baptized for the dead? What in the world is this talking about? If you have been confused by that, welcome to the club. I remember a friend of mine who did a dissertation in graduate school on the views of that verse, and he covered 40 of them. There may be 100. This particular verse has been for many people a kind of maze, but I want to give you what I think is the best and simplest way that I can understand what the Apostle Paul is saying, and I don't think he's trying to be obscure or oblique. As always, I think he's trying to give us something that is very practical. But let me back up from the truth and let you know about some of the error. I don't want to give you too much of it, but Cerinth and Marcion was kind of an ancient Gnostic. He had lots of heresy. He believed Jesus was a spirit without a body. But he also believed in a proxy baptism for someone who was dead. This view claims that Paul is teaching that a Christian who has been baptized allows himself to be baptized again, and maybe again and again and again, for persons who have died without baptism. And that would be categorically unsaved people who can't get into heaven. So that the baptism of that believer by proxy is credited to the dead person, and the dead person then has access to heaven.
Now, obviously, Scripture doesn't teach that.

0: that. In fact, your own baptism didn't save you. And there can't be a baptism of you that saves somebody else. Your baptism didn't save you. There's no such thing as being saved by any baptism, whether for you or for someone else. There's no such thing as vicarious salvation. This is the grave error of infant baptism. The idea that the child is baptized in complete ignorance of the gospel, but is placed into the covenant in some kind of a secure place where some say you can even presume regeneration on the proxy faith of the parents who brought the baby to be baptized. That's a salvation again by proxy, by someone else. Baptism doesn't save anyone anytime ever, not babies and not adults. And baptism certainly doesn't save dead unbelievers. But what is he talking about here? Well, let's look at it a little more closely. He recognizes that there are people being baptized with some reference to dead people. What could that possibly mean? Well, let's start and take it apart. He says, what will those do who are baptized? Stop right there. He's got to be talking about Christian baptism. Christian baptism, the act of proclaiming one's union with Christ, done in response to saving faith. The believer who has put his trust in Christ goes through an immersion as a symbol of his death, burial, and resurrection in Christ. This is so synonymous with Christianity that baptism actually became a synonym for salvation. In the Great Commission, at the end of the Gospel of Matthew, our Lord says this, "Go therefore and make disciples of all nations, baptizing them in the name of the Father, the Son, and the Holy Spirit." That is the evangelistic effort. It assumes faith in Christ. Baptism was so inseparable from saving faith that it is spoken of in its place. The same thing happens in Ephesians 4, where you have the statement, one Lord, one faith, one baptism. And that baptism is the water baptism that was so connected, so universally connected in the early church with saving faith that it is spoken of as if it were the very saving faith itself. So we're talking about Christian baptism here, the baptism of believers. Then what does it mean that believers are baptized for the dead? Well, we know what dead means. What about for the dead? Let me help you with that. The preposition here, translated for in your English Bible, is huper, from which we get hyper in English, but it's huper. It can be translated many, many ways. It is a very, very flexible preposition. It can mean over, above, across, beyond. It can mean instead of, in the name of. It can mean in behalf of, or it can have causal meaning. And it can mean because of, because of. If we take that very normal meaning for the word, we would read it this way. What will those do who are baptized because of the dead? What does that mean, being baptized because of the dead? Why would anybody be baptized because of a dead person? Well, we know that baptism is connected to salvation, so some people have been saved and baptized because of people who are dead. That's not too far away, is it? There are plenty of people who came to faith in Christ by reading something written by someone who is dead, or by recalling a testimony given by someone who is now dead, a parent, a friend, or even by the influence of the testimony of someone dying who is now dead. Baptism refers to salvation. Some people are being saved and baptized, coming to salvation, entering the family of God, the body of Christ, because of the influence of believers who are dead. That could mean three things. That could mean, number one, because of the testimony of believers who've gone before. The testimony of believers that we know who face death, secondly. And thirdly, because of, and this is a very key one, the promise of a reunion. Inevitably, when you go to the funeral of a believer, the folks are going to say that we will all be united together again. When someone loses a child, or someone loses a spouse, or someone loses a very good friend, a loved one who is a believer, we have the hope of reunion. That's always brought out at a memorial service. The hope of the resurrection and the reunion that follows resurrection is an incentive to salvation. It would make sense then to read this verse that there are those who are baptized, they come to faith in Christ and go through Christian baptism because of the influence of dead people whose testimony they heard and read and now they're gone, or because of being there and watching how people face death and how they died, or thirdly, because of the hope of reunion with those people who are dead. A good place to see this kind of unfold is in the 11th chapter of Hebrews. Let me invite you to go to the 11th chapter of Hebrews. This is a chapter that essentially does exactly what I've just said. The writer of Hebrews is wanting us to have faith. Verse 39, which ends chapter 10, says, "We are not of those who shrink back to destruction, but those who have faith to the preserving of the soul." Move forward in saving faith. And then in order to provide impetus for that or motivation, he launches into chapter 11, and chapter 11 is full of a whole lot of dead people whose testimony is a motive to faith in Christ, faith in God. Verse 4 talks about Abel, talks about Enoch, talks about Noah. Verse 8, he's into Abraham. Verse 11, Sarah. Verse 13 sums it up. They all died in faith. They all died in faith. The testimony of their faith in the face of death is recorded in the Old Testament. These people are dead. They're all dead. They all lived a life of faith looking for a resurrection. They experienced mockings and scourgings, chains and imprisonment. They were stoned. They were sawn in two. They were tempted. They were put to death with the sword. They went about in sheepskin, goatskin, destitute, afflicted, ill-treated, wandering in deserts and mountains and caves and holes in the ground. Why did they do this? Because they knew there was a better resurrection. They are examples of a life of faith. They are the dead who give us a picture of the life of faith. In chapter 12, verse 22 of Hebrews, the writer of Hebrews says, "You have come to Mount Zion." When you've come to Christ, to the city of the living God, the heavenly Jerusalem, and to myriads of angels, and to the general assembly and church of the firstborn who are enrolled in heaven, and to God, the judge of all, and to the spirits of the righteous made perfect, and to Jesus, the mediator of a new covenant. He says, when you come to Christ, you have come into the communion of the general assembly and church of the firstborn who are enrolled in heaven. You will be gathered one day to the righteous who are now made perfect in heaven, and to Jesus, the mediator of a new covenant. The beginning of chapter 12, he says, even Jesus, the author and perfecter of our faith, endured the cross for the joy that was set before him, despising the shame, and is set down at the right hand of the throne of God. How Jesus faced death is how many saints faced death, looking for a better life, an afterlife, resurrection life. Paul's point is this: if the dead don't rise, then what's the point of all these testimonies? Or having seen how they died in faith, even when they were sawn in half or had their heads cut off or were killed in some other way. Paul's point is, if the dead don't rise, if these people just go out of existence and blend into the amorphous fog of some impersonal deity, then what is the point of the reunion promises? Reunion is a strong, strong incentive to salvation. There's hope for a reunion. There's hope for those who are part of the general assembly, the firstborn, the spirits of just men made perfect, and those that are raised together at the coming of Christ to be gathered around the throne again. If there's no resurrection, if there's no reunion, if we don't go there to meet the people we know and love and who have gone before us and given us the testimony of a life of faith, what's the point? What's the point?
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8: Most Americans think of Abraham Lincoln and they think of the Civil War or the Emancipation. 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Why did it matter? 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Liberty without responsibility decays. Opportunity without character collapses. Lincoln's lesson is clear. A nation stays free when its people remain willing to work, build, and steward freedom under God.
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16: What's the hardest part about fully trusting God? 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
17: Well, today we open our Bibles to Psalm 37, and this is one of the most powerful psalms when you're going through difficulty. Each paragraph begins with an instruction like, trust in the Lord, delight in the Lord, commit your way to the Lord, rest in the Lord, wait on the Lord. These instructions are so powerful, and they're played out in the psalm, and we're going to talk about it today on Turning Point, so don't go anywhere. We're here to help you and encourage you as we study the Word of God together. 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This book takes you into the scriptures that were called into play when certain decisions had to be made. 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This book, 100 Bible Verses That Made America, is yours for the asking when you send your gift to Turning Point during this month. It's only available from Turning Point, and it's yours for a gift of any amount in the month of July. and we hope you'll take advantage of this opportunity to add this to your library, to your reading schedule for the summer in this 250th anniversary of our nation. Here is part two of Trusting God in Times of Trouble.
18: So here's the first thing. Are you delighting in the Lord? And if you are, the Bible says if you delight in the Lord, He will give you the desires of your heart. When you delight in the Lord, He'll probably change your desires. And He will give you the things that you really want, that He really wants you to want. And when you get them, they'll be the things you always wanted. When you trust in the Lord and delight in Him, He will give you the desires of your heart. Oh, I could give you some testimonies about that from my own life. You say, well, that's true, Pastor. How does one trust and delight in the Lord? How does one delight in the Lord? Well, I want to show you something that I think is a pretty neat little formula that will help you. And that is over in the 119th Psalm, just a few pages over. And I promise you, as you're heading there, I'm not going to read this Psalm. It's the longest chapter in the Bible, Psalm 119. Somebody told me this is the Psalm you want to have read when they're about to execute you and they ask you, is there any scripture you would like us to read? This is the Psalm you want to have read. But as you know, the 119th Psalm is all about the Word of God. The Word of God is mentioned in almost every verse. But interestingly enough, the word delight is found six times in Psalm 119. And I want to run through these scriptures, and you just, if you've got your Bible open, you can just follow because I'm going to take them in order. Notice verse 16. I will delight myself in your statutes. Notice verse 35. Make me walk in the path of your commandments, for I delight in it. Verses 69 and 70. The proud have forged a lie against me, but I will keep your precepts with my whole heart. Their heart is as fat as grease, but I delight in your law. Verse 77. Let your tender mercies come to me that I may live, for your law is my delight. Verse 92. Unless your law had been my delight, I would have perished in my affliction. Verse 174, I long for your salvation, O Lord, and your law is my delight. Now let me ask this question, class. Did you get it? What is the psalmist delighting in Psalm 119? What is it? The Word of God. He may call it the statutes, the law. He uses a lot of synonyms for the Word of God in this psalm. But what David is saying is that he has found his delight in the Word of God. Now, here is the formula for what you do when you're trying to delight in the Lord. I know this will be a bit convicting to all of us, but let's just swallow this pill a little bit together and recognize it's the truth. Here it is. Your attitude toward the Word of God is usually a mirror of your attitude toward the Son of God. Your attitude toward the Bible is your attitude toward Christ. In other words, if you say, I delight in the Lord, and you never open this book, you're just fooling yourself. Because where do you learn about the Lord? You learn about Him in this book, don't you? So when you delight in the Word, that's how you learn how to delight in the Lord. You know what will happen when you start to delight in the Word? You will see Him on every page. Even in the Old Testament, He is prefigured and prophesied and pictured, and His typology is all over the book. When you delight in the Word, you will discover all of a sudden that you're delighting in the Lord. I don't know that you can do one without the other, because the Word of God, both the written Word and the living Word, are united eternally together. Do you delight in the Lord? When you're going through difficult times, get your focus off of your problems and your focus on your Savior and delight in Him. That will keep him in perfect peace whose mind is stayed upon Him. Isaiah 26:3. Trust in the Lord is the first one. Delight in the Lord is the second one. Here's the third one. Commit your way to the Lord. This is verse 5. Commit your way to the Lord. Trust also in Him, and He shall bring it to pass. So we're going to say these three things together now, one right after the other. Are you ready? Here's our little formula. Trust in the Lord. Delight in the Lord. Commit your way to the Lord. Now, what's the difference between trusting in the Lord and committing your way to Him? Well, the word commit means to take something that you currently have and totally and completely release it to somebody else. Literally, what the psalmist is saying is you should take your way, your life, and give it over to God. Commit your life to Him. Roll your burdens on the Lord. Give your stuff to God. And don't hang on to it yourself. This is a common truth, both in the Psalms and in the New Testament. Psalm 10:14 says, "The helpless commits himself to you, Lord. You are the helper of the fatherless." Psalm 55:22 puts it this way, "Cast your burden on the Lord, and he will sustain you." 1 Peter 5:7 is one of the first verses I learned as a little kid going to Sunday school, and here it is, "Casting all your care upon him, for he cares for you." When we commit our way to the Lord, we take all of the issues that we're dealing with in our own life. We take the inequities that we see in the world where bad people get promoted and we get passed over. We take the financial things that happen to us when we trusted people we thought were good and we discover they're not. We take all of that, and while we try to do our best to manage it in the power of the Holy Spirit, there comes a point in time for all of us where we have to bundle all this stuff up and just say, "Lord, this is way too much for me. I'm just casting it all to you. I'm giving it to you." I was going through, well, my wife still calls it Black May. When I came here some years ago, many years ago now, we had 1 month. It was probably the worst month of our life. Just some turmoil that happened. Is just kind of one of those things. And I was overwhelmed. I was 40 years old. I'm telling you, this was a long time ago. And I didn't know what to do. I remember going into my office one day and walking into my office and seeing my chair sitting behind my desk. And I just kind of pictured, I said, "Lord, I'm not going to sit in that chair today. That's your chair. I don't know what to do with all this stuff. I'm just going to lay it out before you. I'm putting it on your desk, Lord. It's yours." I never felt such a sense of relief in my life to know these problems are not mine. I've given them to God. And when you commit your way to the Lord, He will help you. He will take you through. I mean, here's the problem that we all have, and you see if you're not like me. I give it to God, and then about 2 hours later, I take it back. And I'm walking around thinking, you know what, Lord, I thought I got rid of this. I found that you got to keep doing that over and on. Lord, I thought I gave this to you, but I took some of it back, and here it is again. And you just do it until, after a while, you begin to realize that you've committed your way to the Lord. When we commit our way to the Lord, we let Him tell us the direction we're going to go. We let Him tell us what we're supposed to do. And we let Him help us know what we're to do with the troubles that are in our life. Release all these things to Him. Let Him take them all. So trust in the Lord. Delight in the Lord. Commit your way to the Lord. Here's the fourth one. Rest in the Lord. And this is not about what some of you do in church. This rest in the Lord is verse 7. Notice what it says. Rest in the Lord and wait patiently for Him. Do not fret because of him who prospers in his way, because of the man who brings wicked schemes to pass. To rest in the Lord is to be silent before Jehovah God, without clamoring or presumptuous indifference. I love this. Hush before God. Hush before Him. Sometimes you just have to get before the Lord, keep your mouth shut, and rest in the knowledge that He's in control. To wait for the resolution of the problem, knowing that God is in charge of the situation, and not only is He in charge of the situation and the solution, He's in charge of the timing too. And notice in this verse, we have two ways we can deal with problems. We can either hush before the Lord, or we can fret. Do not fret. How many fretters do we have here today? Any fretters? Oh yes, it's a common practice. It's kind of the indoor sport for evangelicals. Fretting. Well, let me say just a word about that. The word fret is only found where we're told do not fret. It's in Psalm 37 three times, and it's over in Proverbs once. I want to show you where it is in Psalm 37 because you're open to that passage right now. Verse 1 says, do not fret because of evildoers. Verse 7 says, do not fret because of him who prospers in his way. And verse 8 says, do not fret. It only causes harm. And then Proverbs 24:19 says, do not fret because of evildoers, nor be envious of the wicked. What David is dealing with is the same thing we deal with in our day today. He looked around at the world in which he lived, and he was under tremendous pressure and pain, and it seemed like all the bad guys were just, nothing was wrong. It looked like all the sinners were prospering and all the saints were suffering. And David didn't understand that, and he was tempted to fret, and so he uses this passage to say, well, wait a minute, don't do that. The English word for fret comes from an old English word, friton, which means to devour, to eat, to gnaw into something. The Hebrew word David actually used as he wrote this in the original language is the word kara, which is at its root the idea of growing warm and blazing up. Now listen carefully to what this means. Put these two pictures together. Think of fretting as a rat inside your soul gnawing away at you. Think of Satan as an arsonist setting little blazes of distrust inside your heart. David is saying something like this. He said, I have been young and I am now old. I have seen many things. I have suffered many burdens. I've learned many lessons. But based on a lifetime of experience, my advice is kill off the rats and put out the fire. Do not fret. It only causes harm. When you think about gnawing and burning, what does it make you think of? Have you ever had an ulcer? Lots of people today, ulcers are just eating them up. I remember hearing someone once said to a patient, a doctor said to him, he said, if you don't cut out your resentment, I'm going to have to cut out part of your intestine. Because fretting is not only not a good thing spiritually, it's a very bad thing physically. And David said, fret not. Do not fret. Because if you put your trust in the Lord, you won't have to fret because God, you see, isn't finished with the wicked yet. You may think that those guys out there who are doing all these bad things, who are ripping us off and all of this, why is God allowing that? Well, just wait a minute. God isn't finished with them. In fact, if you go through this psalm, you will discover God is in charge. Let me just read you some verses. Psalm 37:2, for they shall soon be cut down like the grass and wither as the green herb. Verse 10, for yet a little while and the wicked shall be no more. Indeed, you will look carefully for his place, but it shall be no more. Verse 20, but the wicked shall perish and the enemies of the Lord like the splendor of the meadows shall vanish. Verse 34, when the wicked are cut off, you'll see it. Verse 35 and 36 says, I have seen the wicked in great power and spreading himself like a native green tree. Yet he passed away, and behold, he was no more. I sought him, but I couldn't find him. Here's a little parable that will help you see what I think David is trying to get us to understand. Suppose Rip Van Winkle. Suppose he lived in Germany back in the 1930s, and he had watched Hitler rise to power, spreading himself like a green bay tree and enslaving the small nations beneath his shadow. It would have been a time of terror, and indeed it was a time of terror. And so one day, sensitive Rip Van Winkle climbs a high mountain to get away from the chaos in the valley and see if he can see life in a little better perspective. And at the top of the mountain, he falls asleep for 20 years. Oblivious to the horror and the suffering and the revolutionary changes caused by the Second World War, he descends the mountain in the early 50s, and he's confused and bewildered by all the changes about him. A vacant lot where his house once stood. A prison reduced to bombed out rubble. A different flag flying on the city hall. Where are the brown shirts, the Gestapo, the concentration camps? Where are the armies of the Third Reich? Where is Hitler himself? The destroyer has been destroyed. And Rip Van Winkle, whether he's a religious man or not, can echo the psalmist. I have seen the wicked in great power, spreading himself like a green bay tree. Yet he passed away and he was not. And I sought him and I couldn't find him. And we're reminded that even in this world today, sometimes Almighty God plays out the drama of justice in just one single lifetime. If you had lived in the early days of my story, you would have thought the world was plagued with the insensitive, wicked cruelty of Hitler for as long as you could see. One day, Almighty God, sitting on his throne in glory, said, "That's enough!" And it was over. And one day, my friends, all of the evil we see in this world that so troubles us, that we'd like to scream out at, we put our trust in the Lord, and our trust is this: God is in control. And one day, you and I will wake up, whether on this earth or in glory, and it will be gone. And we will be in the presence of the one in whom we have trusted forevermore. So here's what David is saying. Trust in the Lord. Delight in the Lord. Commit your way to the Lord. Rest in the Lord. Here's the last one. Wait on the Lord. Oh, I don't like this. Rest in the Lord and wait patiently for him, verse 7. Do not fret because of him who prospers in his way. Let me just say this to you all. Time is nothing to God. It's nothing to him. And it ought to be more like nothing to us. God's never in a hurry. Why are we? God is never early. He is never late. He's always on time. And sometimes when we want these things to be resolved in our own schedule, we say, "God, why don't you hurry up and get this done?" And God isn't listening to us because he's not on our schedule. I hate to tell you that. God is not obligated to work out the issues of our life on our own schedule because God doesn't have a schedule like ours. God is not affected by time. When you are waiting on the Lord, here's what you're doing. It doesn't mean you have to be passive and sit with your hands folded and not try to deal with some of the issues in your life. When you're waiting on the Lord, you're not lagging behind him. You're not walking ahead of him. You're not indifferent to what he's doing. You're not worrying about what he's doing or what he's not doing. Waiting for the Lord, the word wait is found two other times in Psalm 37, verse 9. The evildoers shall be cut off, but those who wait on the Lord, they shall inherit the earth. And Psalm 37, 34 says, wait on the Lord and keep his way, and he shall exalt you to inherit the land. So trust in the Lord. Delight in the Lord. Commit your way to the Lord. Rest in the Lord. And wait on the Lord. I want to tell you that the Lord Jesus loved Psalm 37. Did you know that? Because one day when he was speaking and giving us the Beatitudes, he quoted one of the most important verses in the Psalm that we have studied today. You see, there are many today who are saying the righteous are being defeated. They're saying, in a sense, that the righteous is foolish. And there's no reward for being righteous. They see the success of sinners and the suffering of saints, and they reason that virtue has no reward and vice has no punishment. It makes no difference how you live, they say. It doesn't pay to be good. I hear that, and so do you. In its own way, that comes through in our conversation. But now the psalmist makes this great affirmation. So great that Jesus echoed it in his Beatitudes. Look in your Bibles at verse 22. Here's what the psalmist says. For those blessed by him shall inherit the earth, but those cursed by him shall be cut off. And the Lord Jesus, going into Psalm 37, giving us the Beatitudes of Matthew chapter 5, said, blessed are the meek, for they shall inherit the earth. And one of the reasons we don't get it is because we don't understand that meekness is not weakness. Meekness is power under control. Meekness is having all that you need to do whatever needs to be done, but understanding the importance of being restrained. And there never was anyone who was meeker than the Lord Jesus himself. We would not believe these words had we not watched him live. Even from the lips of Jesus, we would question the validity of these words. But listen to me. Let me remind you of who he is. He who could have entered the world as royalty came as a baby in a barn. He who could have commanded a conquering army rode into the city on the back of a borrowed donkey. He who could have crushed men into submission appealed to them with words of sweet reasonableness and loving acts of mercy. He who could have destroyed his enemies with a single stroke allowed them to lead him like a lamb to the slaughter. Yet let me ask you this question. Who has inherited the earth? Christ or his enemies? Who alone continued his triumphant march through the centuries while kingdoms and empires and thrones and dictators have risen and fallen again? But here stands Jesus, triumphing over it all. The meek inheriting the earth. Jesus of Nazareth, you see, is history's supreme vindication of a Hebrew psalmist who once dared to predict that the meek would inherit the earth. Because of Jesus, the most righteous man who ever lived, crucified by the ultimate concentration of human wickedness and raised from the dead to the throne of the universe, we can believe that in God's world, it does pay to be good. Jesus shows us the way. And he says that while it seems as if wickedness is triumphing, just wait, just watch. One of these days, the scripture says, every knee shall bow and every tongue shall confess that Jesus Christ is Lord to the glory of God the Father. Hallelujah. What does that mean to you and me? We're on the winning team. We are. Some days you get discouraged and get a little bit disoriented. But when you begin to trust in the Lord and delight in the Lord and commit your way to the Lord and rest in the Lord and wait on the Lord, you will see Jesus high and lifted up with his arms stretched out over all the chaos of this world, and he is in control. Hallelujah. Amen.
17: Before we say our final goodbye today, I want to say just a word about our cruise to the Caribbean, which takes place right after Christmas. In fact, immediately after Christmas, on the 26th of December, we leave and we return on the 2nd of January, which means we spend New Year's Eve together on a beautiful cruise ship. And we'll be going to Grand Turk, San Juan, St. Thomas, Half Moon Cay, along with some great musicians and the teaching of the Word of God. You don't want to miss it. It's a great way to wind down after a busy year and get ready for the new year. 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Now, here we are at the end of this message, getting ready for the next time around, where we're going to talk about when trials become our teacher. And where else could we go but the book of Job to learn from that? We'll talk about that tomorrow. I hope you'll be with us. Till then, this is David Jeremiah. I'm here every day, Monday through Friday. And this program is called Turning Point. We teach the Word of God every day. 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

0: strong exhortation from Pastor Greg Laurie today on A New Beginning. 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In fact, they're not a new believer. Hmm. They're not a believer at all, or they don't know if they are or not. What would you say to them?
1: I'd say that's the most important decision you're ever going to make in your life. 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
0: Well, that's a taste of the new movie called A Great Awakening, the story of George Whitefield and the tremendous awakening that swept through colonial America in the 18th century. And we're making that movie available on DVD right now. More on that in a moment. But Pastor Greg, I know you recently had the director and the star of that movie as guests at your church.
1: That's right. I was interviewing both of them, and I asked Jonathan Blair, who plays the role of George Whitefield, what would it sound like if George Whitefield ordered something from In-N-Out Burger?
4: He'd probably first say, "Do you know Jesus? He is the Christ. I'll have animal-style fries."
1: I like that.
4: And then blow out the mic.
1: Yeah. Now, this doesn't happen in the actual film we're going to send you, but we want to send you this new movie, A Great Awakening, that features the amazing talents of Jonathan Blair, who plays a title role, as well as this story that you've got to hear. I bet it's a story many of you don't know, but it's a very important story that tells more about the formation of our nation. And we want to send you a copy of this film for your gift of any size. 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It's one of the best Christian films I've ever seen.
0: 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Or just go online to harvest.org. And then, Pastor Greg, if you would, speak directly to the person who wants to make a change today in their relationship with God.
1: Maybe as you've been listening to this message, you've thought, "I wish I could come into this relationship with God. I just don't know how." Let me tell you how you can come into a relationship with God right here, right now. First of all, you need to recognize you need God. You need to admit you're a sinner. I know some people choke on that word, but the Bible says all have sinned and fallen short of the glory of God. But then you need to recognize that Jesus Christ, the Son of God, died on the cross for your sin. The Bible says, while we were yet sinners, Christ died for us. And then you need to believe in Jesus. Jesus put it this way, "For God so loved the world, he gave his only begotten Son, and whosoever believes in him should not perish, but have everlasting life." You might ask, how does one believe in Jesus? To believe means to put your faith and trust in Christ alone, and to receive him into your life as your own friend, Savior, and Lord. The Bible says, "For as many as received him, he gave them the power to become sons of God." Would you like to receive Christ? And by that I mean, would you like to ask Jesus to enter into your life and be your Savior, your friend, your Lord? If so, you can just pray this prayer after me. It's a simple prayer. You can pray it out loud if you would like, or you could pray it in the quietness of your heart. But if you want Jesus Christ to forgive you of your sin, if you want to go to heaven when you die, or maybe you want to make a recommitment to the Lord, Just pray this prayer after me now. Pray these words if you would. Lord Jesus, I know that I'm a sinner, but I know that you're the Savior who died on the cross for my sin. I turn now from my sin, and I ask you to come into my life and forgive me of all of my sin. Thank you for loving me. Thank you for hearing this prayer. And thank you for answering this prayer. In Jesus' name I pray. Amen. Hey, if you just prayed that prayer, I want to congratulate you and say, welcome to the family of God.
0: Yeah, that's right. 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
18: And also, you'll turn on the television and say hundreds and millions of people have disappeared from the earth this morning. And imagine how people are going to feel once you know that your mom, your dad, your brother or sister or wife or children are taken, but you've been left behind. Imagine the flashbacks in your mind when you were messing around instead of really committed to Jesus Christ. And when you

0: Welcome to Somebody Loves You Radio, the Bible teaching ministry of Roel Reese in Diamond Bar, California. We're beginning a new week in our study of 1 Corinthians, and we're glad to have you with us. We'll consider Jesus' promise to return one day for his people. And along the way, Roel will show us how important it is that we be ready, because Jesus could appear at any time to rapture the church. Stay with us for assurance that God is faithful to his promises, so you can trust in the second coming of Jesus. Here's Roel Reese in 1 Corinthians chapter 1 with part 2 of our study, Be Thankful to God.
1: What we see here is that the church was waiting not only for Christ to come, but by God's design for the church, he had them become patient. And what's really cool here is the way Paul brings in about the second coming of Christ. That he's going to be revealed, notice, from what? He says we're eagerly waiting for the revelation of our Lord Jesus Christ. The word revelation means the unveiling. When he comes. And when he comes, he's going to come, first of all, as a mystery for the rapture of the church. But at the second coming of Jesus Christ, every eye shall see him. Every eye. They're going to see him, the whole world. It's going to be the brightest coming you have ever seen in your life. And every tongue shall confess that Jesus Christ is Lord. And yet, when we go to the book of Revelation, what do we see? We see people not confessing Jesus Christ as Lord and Savior, but cursing him and damning him instead of confessing him. And yet, look at the days we're living in today. People that in high school are trying to preach the gospel or read the Bible, they're being offended by other people and they're trying to even take kids to court. But whatever happened to our First Amendment, we have a First Amendment that we can really say, hey, my First Amendment is freedom of speech. So it's really important that we understand that if God is for me, then who can be against me? Never be afraid. Perfect love casts out all fear. And Paul never, ever held back speaking about God and Jesus Christ. Look what he says in verse 8. He says, who will also, Jesus, confirm you to the end that you may be, what? Blameless in the day of our Lord Jesus Christ. Isn't that heavy? When he comes back for us, how does he want to find me? Blameless. Blameless. That's not doing what the world does. He doesn't want to catch you drinking or taking drugs or being in bed with your girlfriend. Or as a wife or husband committing adultery, or lying, or cheating, or just being negligent in everything that you do. We need to be ready for Jesus to come. Because when he comes, he's going to come so rapidly, so fast, that we need to not only be aware of it, but we need to be on top of it, so that when he comes, he's not going to catch you as a thief in the night. Go for a second to the book of Matthew, chapter 25. Listen to what he says here in chapter 25 of Matthew, verse 1. He says, then the kingdom of heaven shall be likened to 10 virgins who took their lamps and went out to meet the bridegroom. And now 5 of them were wise and 5 were foolish. Those who were foolish took their lamps and took no oil with them, but the wise took their own oil and their vessels with their lamps. But while the bridegroom was delaying his coming, they all slumbered and slept. Now, you have to get a picture in your mind. This is a Jewish wedding. A Jewish wedding. In Jewish weddings, they're not like American weddings. Number one, a Jewish wedding in that time lasted 7 days. 7 days of feasting. So imagine what he's doing here. You have the bridegroom. The bride, let's say the bride lives in Ontario and the bridegroom lives in Laverne. Okay? And they're engaged. And now they're going to get married. The bridegroom would never ever say to the bride, I'm coming tonight. Ever. He would have a runner before him. And whenever he was ready, he would say, start running. And go and tell him, and when he would get to the city, he would say, it would be midnight. Behold, the bridegroom is coming. They would turn on their little lamps. They would get dressed and get ready for the bridegroom to come and start the ceremony. That would be nerve-wracking, right? Imagine that. That's how they did it. And then when the bridegroom would come, they would have this wedding, and for 7 days, they would feast. They would feast with the bridegroom. And what's incredible is that when you look at the church today, there's going to be 7 years of tribulation. 7 years the church will be in heaven. We're at the Bema seat of Christ in the supper of the Lamb. And then after 7 years, what happens? The bridegroom comes to do what? To bring judgment upon the world. But he brings his bride with him. The church of our Lord and Savior Jesus Christ. So we think about the coming of the Lord. And here in the parable, look what he says. He goes on. Verse 6. He says, and at midnight the cry was heard, behold, the bridegroom is coming. Go out and meet him. And then all those virgins got up, trimmed their lamps, and the foolish ones said to the wise, notice, give us some of your oil, for our lamps are going out. Now check this out. The oil is the type of the Holy Spirit. Five had the Holy Spirit, and five didn't. Five were ready, and five were not. Check this out. He goes on. And the foolish said to the wise, give us some of your oil, for our lamps are going out. But the wise answered and said, no, lest there should not be enough for us and you. But you go out rather and to those who sell, and you buy for yourselves. And while they went to buy the oil, the bridegroom came, and those who were ready went in with him into the wedding, and the door was what? Shut. Shut. Isn't that crazy? When the rapture takes place, the door is shut. Shut. Remember when Noah in Genesis chapter 6, when Noah came into the ark, his three sons, three daughter-in-laws, and Mrs. Noah, the Bible says what in chapter 8? And the Lord shut them in. Shut the door. And then what happened? The flood came. The judgment of God. The last 7 years of tribulation is what? Is the wrath of God upon a sinful world. Interesting how the parable here fits. And then he goes on to say this. Verse 11. And afterwards, he says, the other virgins came also saying, Lord, Lord, open unto us. But he answered and said unto them, assuredly, I say to you, I do not know you. Watch therefore, for you do not

0: concerning those people that have died, lest you sorrow as others who have no hope. For if we believe that Jesus Christ died and rose again, even so God will bring with him those who have died in Jesus. So he's giving the promise of what? Your loved ones, if they were Christians and they died in the Lord, they're with the Lord already. And when Jesus comes for his church, he doesn't come all the way to the earth. He comes part way to the earth. They're coming with him, and we which are alive and remain shall be caught up together with them to be with the Lord. Remember that? Watch this. He says it right here. Verse 15. For this we say to you by the word of the Lord, that we who are alive and remain into the coming of the Lord will by no means precede those who are dead. For the Lord himself will descend from heaven with a shout, with the voice of the archangel, and with the trumpet of God, and the dead in Christ, which already are there, have risen with him. Then we who are alive and remain, notice, shall be caught up. There's the word harpazo. To be caught up is harpazo in the Greek. To be snatched away to meet the Lord in the air, and thus we shall always be with the Lord. Therefore, comfort one another with these words. Now, remember, in the original language, they don't have chapters and verses. So let's read chapter 5, verse 1. He continues. But concerning the times and the seasons, my brothers, you have no need that I should write to you. For you yourselves know perfectly that the day of the Lord so cometh as a thief in the night. Now, two terms, the day of the Lord and the day of Christ. When he speaks of the day of Jehovah, he's speaking in reference to the tribulation period. When he's speaking of the day of Christ, it's in reference to the rapture of the church. So look what he says here. He goes on. For when they say peace and safety, then sudden destruction will come upon them, as labor pains upon a pregnant woman, and they shall not escape. So the rapture comes, and then the warning comes of what? Of the tribulation period. It's a horrible, horrible time of wrath. Look what he says. But you, brethren, are not in darkness, so that that day should overtake you as a thief. What day? The day of the rapture. What is Paul saying? He says, if you really, truly believe and you're walking with God, then that day will never take you by surprise. But if you're not looking for him and you're not ready for him and you're not living godly lives, then he's going to catch you unaware when he comes.
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0: Verse 5, you are all the sons of the light and sons of the day. We are not of the darkness or the night. Therefore, because of this, let us not go to sleep as other people are doing, but let us watch and be sober. For those who sleep, sleep at night, and those who get drunk in the night. Notice, but let us who are of the day be sober, putting on the breastplate of faith and love, and the helmet of hope and salvation. For God, and mark this, for God did not appoint us, the church, to what? To wrath. Underline that. To wrath. And the word wrath there is to the tribulation period. Look what he says. He's not appointed us to wrath, but to obtain salvation through our Lord Jesus Christ, who died for us, that whether we are awake or asleep, if we're alive or dead, we should live together with him. Wow. Imagine all of the scriptures given to us. Go to 1 John chapter 3, verse 2. Right before the book of Revelation. Here's what John says. In chapter 2, verse 1. Behold, what manner of love the Father has bestowed upon us, that we should be called the children of God. Therefore, notice, the world does not know us, because it did not know Jesus Christ. And here's verse 2. Beloved, speaking to Christians, now we are the children of God,

0: And it has not been revealed what we shall be. But we know that when Jesus Christ is revealed, we shall be like him, for we shall see him as he is. And everyone who has this hope in him, what does he do? He purifies himself just as he is pure.
1: Wow.
0: He's saying, if you really believe that Jesus Christ is coming again, then what kind of a life are you living? In all ungodliness or all righteousness and holiness of life? That's what he's talking about. And that's what Paul's talking about here. Paul's talking about confirming the end that you may be blameless because of the day of the Lord Jesus Christ is coming. And if he is truly coming, Paul the Apostle, let me get a little bit ahead. Go to chapter 15 of the book of 1 Corinthians. Chapter 15. This is what he'll write. We'll study this later. But let me just get a little bit ahead here. Chapter 15 of 1 Corinthians, verse 51. He's talking about people that don't believe in the resurrection. It's either a myth or it's real. So then he says in chapter 15, verse 50, he says, "Now, this I say, brethren, that flesh and blood cannot inherit the kingdom of God." Why? We have to die. Look what he says. He says, "Nor does corruption inherit incorruption. Behold, I tell you a mystery. We shall not all die, but we shall all be," notice, metatauta, changed. A metamorphosis is going to take place. He says, again, "Behold, I tell you this mystery. We shall not all die, but we shall all be changed. In a moment, in a twinkling of an eye, the last trumpet, for the trumpet will sound, and the dead will be raised incorruptible, and we shall be changed. For this corruptible must put on incorruption, and this mortal must put on immortality. So when this corruptible has put on incorruption, and this mortal has put on immortality, then shall be brought to pass," notice the saying that is written, "death is swallowed up in victory. O death, where is your sting? O hell, where is your victory? For the sting of death is sin, and the strength of sin is the law. But thanks be to God, who gives us the victory through Jesus Christ our Lord." Notice that. "Therefore, my beloved brethren, be steadfast, immovable, always abounding in the work of the Lord, knowing that your labor is never in vain in the Lord." Go to Philippians chapter 3. Philippians chapter 3. Right after Ephesians is Philippians. Chapter 3, verse 20 and 21. He says, "For our citizenship is in heaven, from which we also eagerly wait for the Savior, the Lord Jesus Christ, who will transform our lowly body that it may be conformed into his glorious body." Did you hear what he said? That the Lord is going to come back and we're going to be matatauta, that we're going to be transformed. This body cannot enter heaven. So when the rapture comes and we're taken to heaven, somehow our bodies are going to be dissolved. The only thing that will come out of this body is your spirit. They will go to heaven and the body will be done away with. Look what Paul says again. This is incredible. "For our citizenship is in heaven, which we are eagerly waiting for the Savior, the Lord Jesus Christ, who will transform our lowly body that it may be conformed into the glorious body according to the working by which he," Jesus, "is able to subdue all things unto himself." So the Lord Jesus Christ is the one that is going to do that. And when you think about that, think of how many people already have died. They've gone to hell or they've gone to heaven. So when the trumpet begins to sound for the church, all of a sudden, one morning people are going to wake up in the morning, and one shall be taken, one shall be led. You're going to say, "Man, what happened to my wife? What happened to my husband?" And also you'll turn on the television and say, hundreds and millions of people have disappeared from the earth this morning. And it's not going to be just in America, all over the world. And for those people that were not taken, it is going to be a nightmare for them. A nightmare. Because they're going to know they missed the rapture of the church. They missed it. The only way to get into heaven, you have to be beheaded. And if you're not beheaded, which there'll be people that won't be beheaded, They will not take the mark of the beast, because if you take the mark of the beast, you're done forever. They will go into hiding. You can't buy, you can't sell, you can't work, you can't do anything unless you have the mark of the beast. And if you don't get the mark of the beast, he says he cuts your head off, or else you have to go into hiding. Fully, completely. And imagine how people are going to feel once you know that your mom, your dad, your brother or sister or wife or children are taken, but you've been left behind. Imagine the flashbacks in your mind when you were messing around instead of really committed to Jesus Christ. And when you really didn't believe that the rapture was going to happen, but it did happen now. Turn to 2 Thessalonians chapter 2. He says, "Now, my brethren, concerning the coming of our Lord Jesus Christ and our gathering together to him, we ask you not to be so soon shaken in mind or troubled, either by spirit or by word or by letter, as it is from us, as though the day of Christ had come." Remember, I told you the day of the Lord, the day of Christ? The day of Christ is the rapture. So look what he says. "Let no one deceive you by any means, for that day will not come unless the falling away comes first." And then what happens? The rapture takes place, and then the man of sin will be revealed, the son of perdition. Who's that? The Antichrist. Watch this. "Who opposes and exalts himself of all that is called God or that is worshipped, so that he sits at God in the temple of God, showing himself that he is God. Do you not remember," Paul says, "that when I was still with you, I told you these things? And now you know what is restraining, that he may be revealed in his own time." Now, what is the thing that is restraining the Antichrist from coming? Let's read further. "For the mystery of lawlessness already is at work. Only he," your Bible's capital H-E, notice H, capital H and the little E, "he is the work," that's the Holy Spirit in the church. Notice what he says. "Only he who now restrains will continue to do so until he again," the church, "is taken out of the way." Notice that. Taken out of the way at the rapture. And then what? "And then the lawless one," the Antichrist, "will be revealed, whom the Lord will consume with the breath of his mouth and destroy with the brightness of his coming. The coming of the lawless one is according to the working of the devil," Satan, "with all power, signs, lying wonders, and with all unrighteousness, deceptions among those who perish, because they," notice, "because they did not receive the love of the truth, that they might be saved. And for this reason, God will send them a strong delusion, that they should believe the lie." Notice, "that they all may be condemned who did not believe the truth, but had pleasure in unrighteousness." Wow. That's heavy. So this is why Paul writes to the Corinthian church too. That it's a beautiful thing to be thankful to God for his grace and for the gifts that he's given to us, all utterance, knowledge. And then he talks about being confirmed, the testimony of the confirmation of Jesus Christ in our lives. And then finally he says this again, "who will also confirm you to the end, that you may be blameless in the day of the Lord Jesus Christ." And check this out, verse 9. "God is faithful." I'm not faithful, you're not faithful, but God is faithful. Notice what he says. "God is faithful, by which," Jesus Christ, "you were called into the fellowship of his Son, Jesus Christ, our Lord." God is faithful in calling me and calling you to become Christians, to be the church of Jesus Christ. I love that.
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8: Most Americans think of Abraham Lincoln and they think of the Civil War or the Emancipation. 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Why did it matter? 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Liberty without responsibility decays. Opportunity without character collapses. Lincoln's lesson is clear. A nation stays free when its people remain willing to work, build, and steward freedom under God.
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12: On May 14, 1948, the Jewish National Council proclaimed the birth of the modern state of Israel. Was this unprecedented event foretold by the ancient prophets, or was it merely an accident of history? We'll find out today, right here on Messianic Perspectives. Shalom, and welcome to Messianic Perspectives, a daily program where we look into the scriptures from a distinctive first century Jewish point of view. This is Liz Aiello. Today, Gary Hedrick is leading our discussion about whether or not the modern state of Israel is a fulfillment of Bible prophecy. I'll be back a little later with information about a special offer, so have your pencil and paper ready. And now, with today's installment, here's Gary.
13: Welcome, listening friend, to another edition of the program. It's good to have you with us today as we continue our series of studies dealing with the question of whether or not the rebirth of Israel in 1948 was a fulfillment of Bible prophecy. And we've said that the issue of whether or not the establishing of the State of Israel in 1948 was a fulfillment of Bible prophecy is really part of the larger issue of whether or not prophetic signs apply to the church age. Some people say they don't, but do they? Well, we've been finding some interesting things here in this remarkable passage in Matthew chapter 24, where our Lord outlines a series of prophetic trends, T-R-E-N-D-S, that will signal the approaching end of the age. Today, we want to get to number 5 of these prophetic trends in Matthew 24, and that is earthquakes. Look what he says in verse 7. And there shall be earthquakes in divers places, in various places. And again, earthquake activity alone is not a sign of the end. There have always been earthquakes. As a matter of fact, there were 13 major earthquake-related disasters prior to the 20th century. And I brought a copy of Grolier's Academic American Encyclopedia into the studio with me today so we could summarize these 13 ancient earthquake disasters. Let's take a look. The first major recorded ancient earthquake-related disaster occurred in 373 BC in Halys, Greece. It was mentioned in Strabo's Geography of the Ancient World. Then the second one occurred in AD 365 in the Eastern Mediterranean. The third ancient earthquake disaster took place in AD 476 in Italy and completely destroyed the city of Rome. The fourth one happened in the year 526 in Antioch, or what is now Turkey. The city was destroyed and 250,000 people died. Number 5 took place on January 24, 1556 in northern China. It had the worst earthquake-related death toll in history. 830,000 people dead. Number 6 happened on June 7, 1692 in Jamaica and destroyed the city of Port Royal. Number 7 happened on October 28, 1707 in Tokyo, Japan. 200,000 people were killed. Number 8 was on November the 1st, 1755, All Saints Day, in Lisbon, Portugal. 60,000 people killed. Number 9 was on February 5th, 1783, in Calabria, Italy. 181 villages were leveled and 30,000 people were killed. Number 10 was on December 16, 1811, in New Madrid, Missouri. Number 11 was on March 26, 1812, in Venezuela, and leveled the city of Caracas. Number 12 was on August 23, 1868, in Peru. A tsunami, or tidal wave, was so large, it reached 3 miles inland at some points.
14: And number 13 was on June 15th, 1896 in Honshu, Japan. 27,000 people died in another tsunami or tidal wave. So there have always been earthquakes, 13 major ones prior to the 20th century. But remember what we said. These prophetic trends don't become signs of the approaching end until two things happen. First, there's a convergence of all the signs mentioned in Matthew 24. That is, they all begin happening simultaneously. And number two, each sign begins to increase in frequency and intensity. And in the case of earthquakes, there is no question that earthquake activity has increased noticeably in frequency and intensity. Now, bear in mind that the encyclopedia lists 13 major earthquake disasters prior to the 20th century. Now, here are the major earthquake disasters that have occurred just in this century. And remember, this is straight out of Grolier's Academic American Encyclopedia. This is not Gary Hedrick's imagination or invention. Let me just summarize the major earthquake disasters of the 20th century. Here they are. April 4th, 1905, Kangra, India, 157,000 people dead, 8.3 on the Richter scale. April 18, 1906, San Francisco, California, 700 people dead, 8.3 on the Richter scale. December 28th, 1908, Messina, Italy, or Sicily, 160,000 people dead, 7.5 on the Richter scale. December 16th, 1920, Kansu, China, 100,000 people dead, 8.6 on the Richter scale. September 1st, 1923, Sagamai Bay, Japan, 100,000 people dead, 8.3 on the Richter scale. February 3rd, 1931, Hawke's Bay, New Zealand, 255 people dead, 7.9 rating. March 10th, 1933, Long Beach, California, 120 people dead, 6.3 rating. December 26, 1939, Anatolia, Turkey, 30,000 people dead, 6.0 on the Richter scale. August 15, 1950, Assam, India, 30,000 people dead, 8.4 on the Richter scale. February 29, 1960, Agadir, Morocco, 15,000 people dead, 5.9 rating. May 22, 1960, Arauco, Chile, 2,000 people dead, 8.4 rating. September 1, 1962, Iran, 12,000 people dead, 7.3 rating. March 27, 1964, Anchorage, Alaska, 114 casualties, 8.5 rating. December 23rd, 1972, Managua, Nicaragua, 10,000 people dead, 6.2 rating. February 4th, 1976, Guatemala City, Guatemala, 23,000 people dead, 7.5 on the Richter scale. July 28th, 1976, Tangshan, northeastern China, 695,000 people dead, 7.9 on the Richter scale. September 16th, 1978, northeast Iran, 25,000 people dead, 7.7 on the Richter scale. October 10th, 1980, Algeria, 20,000 people dead, 7.5 on the Richter scale. November 23rd, 1980, southern Italy, 3,000 dead, 6.8 on the Richter scale. September 19th, 1985, Mexico City, Mexico, 7,000 dead, 8.1 on the Richter scale. March 5th, 1987, Ecuador, 4,000 dead, 7.3 on the Richter scale. December 7, 1988, Armenia, 25 to 45,000 people dead, 6.9 on the Richter scale. October 17, 1989, Northern California, 67 casualties, 7.1 on the Richter scale. And June 21, 1990, Northwest Iran, 40,000 people dead, 7.7 on the Richter scale. That's from a chart here in the encyclopedia. Now, isn't that incredible? In other words, there have been more in this century alone than in all other centuries combined. And the Lord Jesus Christ told us in Matthew 24 that one of the signs of the approaching end would be a noticeable increase in the frequency and intensity of earthquakes. And there can be little doubt that we're seeing this sign in our generation. Not only that, but seismologists are warning us that the worst earthquake disasters of all time may be in the immediate future. Scientists have pinpointed several geographical areas that are likely to experience severe earthquake activity that is 6.5 or above on the Richter scale. The first area is Japan. For the last 300 years, a major earthquake has struck the Tokyo area every 69 years. The last one occurred on September 1st, 1923. It was called the Great Earthquake by scientists, and it devastated Tokyo and took 140,000 lives. Now, if the scientists are correct, and another major quake strikes Japan, the consequences will be felt around the world. In the aftermath of the Great Earthquake in 1923, Japan's gross national product fell by 65%. Japan was devastated financially and took years to recover. In the event that this tragic scenario is repeated, a massive withdrawal of Japanese capital and foreign investments could leave the United States and the Western world at the brink of total economic collapse. Economists are already telling us that if the Japanese called in all of their notes and investments, we simply do not have the cash to cover it. We would be bankrupt. Sometimes we wonder how the Antichrist will be able to dominate the world scene during the tribulation period, like the scriptures say he will. A total collapse of the American economy could be part of the answer. That could be why the United States isn't even mentioned as playing a major role in the events of the end time. By that time, the Antichrist's European Confederacy may be the only major viable economic entity remaining in the world. Well, that's all the time we have for today. Next time, we'll continue our discussion of this fifth prophetic trend, and we'll see what may be ahead for the United States. I'll see you then. Take care. Bye-bye.
12: Thank you, Gary. And thank you, listening friend, for tuning in today. You know, with everything that's been happening recently in the Middle East, it's vital that Christians understand what the Bible says about this important piece of real estate. Has God given up on His people, Israel, like the replacement theologians would have us believe? Is God finished with the Jewish people, as some people claim? Absolutely not. In fact, nearly 2,000 years after the destruction of the temple, God is now beginning to deal with His people Israel in a very specific way. All the information you need on this timely subject is right here on one convenient CD. 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We currently have missionary families serving the Lord all over the world, including the United States, Canada, South America, England, France, and of course, Israel. So when you write, consider helping us with a gift above the suggested amount. 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If you're listening to our webcast or podcast, we need to know that too. This is Liz Aiello. Join us next time, won't you, as Dr. Gary Hedrick continues our series on The Rebirth of Israel in 1948. Was it a fulfillment of prophecy? Right here on Messianic Perspectives.

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3: Weddings aren't for the faint of heart. The ceremony may be beautiful, but planning a wedding can ruin a marriage before it even gets started. Endless details and mounting expenses can frustrate and divide a couple. In one national survey, a majority of couples admitted to arguing in some way about their wedding plans. You probably won't be surprised that money topped the list of disagreements, in particular, the cost of the wedding dress and flower arrangements. Mothers-in-law were a common source of disagreement too, as were decisions about seating charts and styles of wedding cakes. And it's not only conflicted couples who are struggling to plan their wedding. Stress can also take its toll on any relationship when a lot of decisions have to be made and a lot of money is involved. If you and your fiancé are up to your eyeballs in planning your wedding, remember two things. One, don't think of this as your wedding. Think of it as our wedding. Your ultimate goal should be for both of you to have a wedding that you love. Second, as memorable as you hope your wedding will be, remember that it's only the first day of your new journey together. Don't get your marriage off to a rocky start by allowing your wedding to become more important than your relationship. If you'll keep the right things in focus, your wedding will catapult you to a lifetime of happiness together. For Focus on the Family, I'm Jim Daly.
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5: This is John MacArthur with more Portraits of Grace. What do you think about when you ponder the possibility of trials in your future? Are you fearful, or do you actually look forward to them? Well, it's easy to react with fear and disappointment when you aren't prepared for the possibility of difficulties, but Proverbs 29:25 offers an antidote. It says, "The fear of man brings a snare, but he who trusts in the Lord will be exalted or lifted up." You see, Jesus says that if the Father cares for small birds and numbers each of the hairs on your head, he is certainly concerned about your physical and spiritual well-being. No matter how bad your trial may seem, God will sustain you. And when Jesus says, "Let not your heart be troubled, nor let it be fearful," how can any of you who profess Jesus Christ let fear control you? So don't let it be a portrait of sustaining grace instead.
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12: 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Moana, the ocean chose you.
13: In the new movie Moana, now in theaters, Disney gives its 2016 animated film the live-action treatment. And as we've seen with the remakes of The Lion King, Aladdin, and Beauty and the Beast, the new version delivers a beat-for-beat experience with no unpleasant surprises for families or fans of the original. Dwayne Johnson returns as the mischievous demigod Maui. Meanwhile, newcomer Catherine LaGaia plays Moana. She's a teen who yearns for adventure and senses a calling to the sea, in contrast to her people on the isolated island of Motunui who fear the ocean's power. Soon, Moana and Maui team up to find the lost heart of Te Fiti. Maui, we learn, stole the heart years before, leading to the rise of an ominous ocean entity called Te Ka. The result, withering crops and encroaching darkness, a fate Moana believes she's called to combat, though her overly protective father thinks otherwise.
14: So it goes like this. Maui, shapeshifter, demigod of the wind and sea, hero of men. Ah, women. Women too, men and women.
13: Well, if you've seen the original version, you know exactly what to expect here. Intense moments confronted to Ka might be a bit much for little eyes. We also get a suggestion of profanity, and Maui's chiseled physique feels more on display here. We see quite a few other shirtless guys running around as well. But the biggest issue for some families likely remains the story's Polynesian-inspired spirituality, which will need navigation. Of course, there's plenty of heroism and that great soundtrack courtesy of Lin-Manuel Miranda, too. So we're giving Moana a 3.5 out of 5 for family friendliness. Read the full review at PluggedIn.com/radio. I'm Adam Holtz with the Plugged In Movie Review by Focus on the Family.
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0: devolving into old choruses from Glasgow. I'll give you two old choruses from Glasgow and then a quote from a hymn. We were taught to sing a song. The poetry's poor, but it's well intended. Did you ever sing this? Come leave your house in Grumble Street and move to Sunshine Square. For that's the place where Jesus lives and all is happy there. And you know, sometimes I think we got to really look at one another and say, hey, come on. Would you like to move house, honey? That's my wife talking to me. On one occasion, Luther came down for his breakfast and his wife was dressed in mourning. She's dressed head to toe in black. He sat down at the far end of the table and he looked at her and he said, who died? His wife said, I believe God died. Come now, said Luther, God cannot die. Said his wife, then why have you been acting as you have been acting for the last 2 or 3 weeks? Come on now, Luther. Leave your house in Grumble Street. And the other one was, cheer up, you saints of God. There's actually nothing to worry about. Nothing really to make you feel afraid. Nothing to make you doubt. Remember, Jesus never fails. So why not trust him and shout? You'll be sorry you worried at all tomorrow morning. And when Eric Liddell left for China, he was it in terms of a little boy's dream. When Liddell died, all the boys in Scotland got the day off school. When Liddell left from the Waverley Station, the crowd that gathered was not made up simply of the folks from his church or interested members of his extended family, but many of the people that gathered in that Waverley Station platform area were just folks off the street, folks who knew him as an Olympic gold medalist, who knew him as a rugby player for Scotland, who knew him as a sterling athlete. And history records that when he got into his compartment and put his cases up on the rack, he got back out of the compartment. Remember those old days with the sliding door into the compartment and then the corridor that went along when trains were trains and travel was fun? And if you put your head out the window, you got stew in your eyes. And you remember those big leather belts that held the windows with the brass bits, where you let the window down and your mother told you, keep your fingers out of there. Because if you let it go, man, it walloped right down. He let the window down and the crowd hushed to see what he would say. And he thanked people for coming and he told them where he was going. And then, quite unexpectedly, he shouted out apparently at the top of his voice, Christ for the world. For the world needs Christ. And then extemporaneously, he led them in the singing of the hymn, Jesus shall reign where'er the sun doth his successive journeys run, his kingdom stretch from shore to shore, till moon shall wax and wane no more. Liddell went to China with that message. Liddell died in China declaring that message. And we stand on the shoulders in this great nation, on the shoulders of men who died under the kingship of Christ. Don't be afraid, Master Ridley. Today we shall light a candle such as will never be extinguished. Nobody will ever say that unless they are absolutely convinced that they have been called into the service of one whose kingdom will never end. One day, loved ones, the earth will be filled with the glory of God as the waters cover the sea.
1: 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In today's message, Alistair explained the storyline of the Bible in four simple words: good, bad, new, and perfect. God made the world good, sin made it bad, in Jesus it's made new, and one day it'll be made perfect. This teaching has been so popular that we recently made it into a tract to help you tell others about Jesus and his gift of salvation. It's titled, Ever Wonder Why Your World Feels Broken? 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Again, the title is Ever Wonder Why Your World Feels Broken? 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He'll be hosting the conference in Valencia, California this fall from September 29th to the 30th. Basics is an opportunity for pastors to enjoy some time of fellowship as they learn together from the Bible and encourage one another to do the basics of ministry well. Alistair will be joined by guest speaker Herschel York, who is Dean of the School of Theology at the Southern Baptist Theological Seminary. For more information or to register, visit basicsconference.org. Now here's Alistair to close with prayer.
0: Father, we thank you that your word is such a clarifying book. It recalibrates us because we listen to the news, we read the papers, we read history, we think, we look at the future, we realize where we were, where we are, and we're almost tempted sometimes to believe as if the whole thing is spinning hopelessly out of control. And that's why we need to be Bible students. That's why we need to be those who are not only reading our Bibles, but putting them into action and practice. And so I pray that out of myriad words now, that just this central, undeniable reality of the kingly reign of Christ may help us as we pray for our loved ones, as we pray for our politicians and for our nation, as we pray for the work of mission throughout the world, and as we pray for our own tiny lives, aware of our own finitude, aware of the fact that we're frail as the flowers of summer. The wind blows, we're gone, and its place will remember us no more. But one day, we will see you face to face. And so help us then to get ready as best we can, for we pray in Jesus' name. Amen.
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9: Most Americans think of Abraham Lincoln and they think of the Civil War or the Emancipation. But in 1862, he signed another hugely significant piece of legislation, the Homestead Act. It offered eligible Americans up to 160 acres of land, not as a prize for the powerful, but as an opportunity for ordinary families willing to live on it, work it, and build something lasting. Why did it matter? Because Lincoln understood that freedom was not merely the absence of tyranny. Rather, freedom required responsibility, labor, stewardship, and moral courage. A free people must be given room to build, but they also must be willing to cultivate what they have been given. That still matters today. Liberty without responsibility decays. Opportunity without character collapses. Lincoln's lesson is clear. A nation stays free when its people remain willing to work, build, and steward freedom under God.
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2: 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This is AM 630 The Word. It's 2 o'clock, and I'm Steve, and it's time now for Grace to You with the late John MacArthur. 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
12: The sting of death for the Christian, gone. Christ has taken that sting for us. And death is now a welcome friend. Death is disarmed. Death is defanged. Death just takes us into the presence of Christ.
13: Welcome to Grace to You with John MacArthur here on AM 630 The Word. Dying is perhaps the last thing most people, even Christians, want to think about. But if you're a believer, you don't need to fear death, even when it's just around the corner. You'll see that in John MacArthur's study that we're beginning today, titled The End is Not the End. We chose to air this series now because this week marks 1 year since John MacArthur went to glory. John had the hope that you'll hear about in this series, the profound hope that comes when you understand that for believers in Christ, what comes after death transcends even the best this life has to offer. In fact, I talked with John about the subject of the believer's hope in view of death some years ago in our studio. Here were some of his thoughts.
14: Yeah, well, it's pretty ridiculous to avoid death to the point that you don't ask what comes next.
13: Right.
14: I mean, you can say, you know, death is a hard thing to look at. Death is a hard thing to consider, but you better consider it. You better take a look at what's coming after death. And while the culture might say that, well, we don't know, or maybe it's just peace and there's a bright light at the end of the tunnel and all that kind of stuff, if you want an authoritative declaration of what's coming after death, you have to go to the author of life, God himself, who has defined both life and death. And there's only one place to go, and that's the Bible. And the Bible explains that death is a reality, that every one of us will die, and that we have two alternative options after death. You're either in hell forever in conscious punishment, or in heaven forever in conscious joy and bliss and peace. And that's the reality. You cannot avoid death. The Bible says, and after this, the judgment. Mm. And by the way, it is God who blesses people in heaven, and it is God who punishes people in hell. God is the executioner in hell. That's why the Bible says, don't fear those who destroy the body, but fear him who can destroy both body and soul in hell. Mm. So because death is not the end, because death is not sleep, because death is not going out of existence, because every human being is eternal, you will live forever in the presence of God in joy and peace, or you will live forever in hell in pain and torment. And that's the reality. And God has told us that. The end is not the end. Not the end for Christians and not the end for non-Christians. This series is very, very important. I don't know that this is a series that everybody's going to run up and say, oh, I really want to know about that. Because death is ominous. But the end is not the end, and that's the message we're trying to communicate. So this is a series that you need to listen to carefully, not only for your own sake, but this is profound truth. Let me say it again. Everyone lives forever, either in heaven or hell. The end is not the end. For the Christian, we have glorious things coming. For the non-Christian, horrific things. Stay with us through this series.
13: Yes, friend, nothing is more sobering than the thought of entering eternity. The study we're about to begin can help you make sure you're ready for what's ahead. So follow along now with John MacArthur in his study called The End Is Not the End.
14: We are returning to the 15th chapter of 1 Corinthians, and I want to read you verses 29 to 34 as the setting for the Word of God. Otherwise, what will those do who are baptized for the dead? If the dead are not raised at all, why then are they baptized for them? Why are we also in danger every hour? I affirm, brethren, by the boasting in you which I have in Christ Jesus our Lord, I die daily. If from human motives I fought with wild beasts at Ephesus, what does it profit me? If the dead are not raised, let us eat and drink, for tomorrow we die. Do not be deceived. Bad company corrupts good morals. Become sober-minded as you ought, and stop sinning, for some have no knowledge of God. I speak this to your shame. That is a fascinating little section. A number of questions and a very serious warning and indictment. Just exactly what is going on here? For 28 verses since the beginning of this chapter, we've been learning about resurrection, that we're all going to be raised in glorified bodies. All believers, all people who die will be raised, but this is about believers, and all of us will be raised in glorified bodies. We will be gathered into heaven in our final glorified form, eternal spirits, eternal souls, but with eternal bodies fit for heaven. This is the plan of God. This is what God is working out in redemptive history. And someday, it'll all come to its culmination when everybody is finally gathered into heaven in that final form in our resurrection bodies. We are all
12: gathered in Christ, and Christ gives himself and all of us to the Father so that God may be all in all. That's a kind of culminating moment in the middle of this chapter. And it's been clearly indicating to us that there is a real resurrection. We will rise. And what that says is we will be who we are in the life to come. We aren't going to buy into the philosophies of the Greeks, as Paul addresses them here, that we all sort of fade into the eternal being. We all kind of disappear and dissolve into the ultimate deity. We will be who we are forever. God has a plan for us, not in some blurred mass, but as individual persons. We will all rise in glorified bodies to be forever who we are. That is clear throughout the Scripture. Now, this has some serious implications. The fact that you will be you forever in heaven, that I will be me forever in heaven, in a perfected form, both soul and body, that has some very serious implications. Those implications can be seen in this text, but sort of coming up to the text, I would just remind you that this was the confidence of the saints throughout the Scripture. Now, religion promises life after death. The truth is, only in Christ will you rise to heavenly glory, and it will be nothing base. It will be Christ-likeness, and the very righteousness which He possesses will belong to us. We live our lives in anticipation of resurrection. We know that we are promised rewards. We know that there is an inheritance waiting for us, waiting for you, waiting for me. We know there is a crown of life, a crown of righteousness, a crown of rejoicing that will be granted to us personally. This reality of our eternal personhood in glorified form, spirit and body, is essential to the Christian faith. Now, Paul looks at that reality in the verses that I read to you, and we find that he sees this as an incentive on three levels. Let me help you to see what those levels are. First of all, I think Paul is saying here that the fact that we will be who we are in glorified forms, we will be eternally ourselves, but in perfected reality in heaven, both soul and body, is a motivation to salvation. That's the first point that I want you to see. It's a motivation to salvation. Now, you might be struggling to see that, but let me just help you with verse 29, one of the most difficult verses in all of Scripture. And I confess at this point that I cannot be absolutely dogmatic. I can't even be dogmatic. But I can give you what I think is the best and simplest understanding of this verse. Verse 29. As if to say, if there is no resurrection, which he's been affirming for the first 28 verses, if there's no resurrection, without the resurrection, what will those do who are baptized for the dead? If the dead are not raised at all, why then are they baptized for the dead? What in the world is this talking about? If you have been confused by that, welcome to the club. I remember a friend of mine who did a dissertation in graduate school on the views of that verse, and he covered 40 of them. There may be 100. This particular verse has been for many people a kind of maze, but I want to give you what I think is the best and simplest way that I can understand what the Apostle Paul is saying. And I don't think he's trying to be obscure or oblique. As always, I think he's trying to give us something that is very practical. But let me back up from the truth and let you know about some of the error. I don't want to give you too much of it, but Cerinth and Marcion was kind of an ancient Gnostic. He had lots of heresy. He believed Jesus was a spirit without a body. But he also believed in a proxy baptism for someone who was dead. This view claims that Paul is teaching that a Christian who has been baptized allows himself to be baptized again, and maybe again and again and again, for persons who have died without baptism. And that would be categorically unsaved people who can't get into heaven. So that the baptism of that believer by proxy is credited to the dead person. And the dead person then has access to heaven. Now obviously Scripture doesn't teach that. In fact, your own baptism didn't save you. And there can't be a baptism of you that saves somebody else. Your baptism didn't save you. There's no such thing as being saved by any baptism, whether for you or for someone else. There's no such thing as vicarious salvation. This is the grave error of infant baptism. The idea that the child is baptized in complete ignorance of the gospel, but is placed into the covenant in some kind of a secure place where some say you can even presume regeneration on the proxy faith of the parents who brought the baby to be baptized. That's a salvation again by proxy, by someone else. Baptism doesn't save anyone anytime ever, not babies and not adults. And baptism certainly doesn't save dead unbelievers. But what is he talking about here? Well, let's look at it a little more closely. He recognizes that there are people being baptized with some reference to dead people. What could that possibly mean? Well, let's start and take it apart. He says, what will those do who are baptized? Stop right there. He's got to be talking about Christian baptism. Christian baptism, the act of proclaiming one's union with Christ, done in response to saving faith. The believer who has put his trust in Christ goes through an immersion as a symbol of his death, burial, and resurrection in Christ. This is so synonymous with Christianity that baptism actually became a synonym for salvation. In the Great Commission, at the end of the Gospel of Matthew, our Lord says this, "Go therefore and make disciples of all nations, baptizing them in the name of the Father, the Son, and the Holy Spirit." That is the evangelistic effort. It assumes faith in Christ. Baptism was so inseparable from saving faith that it is spoken of in its place. The same thing happens in Ephesians 4, where you have the statement, one Lord, one faith, one baptism. And that baptism is the water baptism that was so connected, so universally connected in the early church with saving faith that it is spoken of as if it were the very saving faith itself. So we're talking about Christian baptism here, the baptism of believers. Then what does it mean that believers are baptized for the dead? Well, we know what dead means. What about for the dead? Let me help you with that. The preposition here, translated for in your English Bible, is huper, from which we get hyper in English, but it's huper. It can be translated many, many ways. It is a very, very flexible preposition. It can mean over, above, across, beyond. It can mean instead of, in the name of. It can mean in behalf of, or it can have causal meaning. And it can mean because of. If we take that very normal meaning for the word, we would read it this way. What will those do who are baptized because of the dead? What does that mean, being baptized because of the dead? Why would anybody be baptized because of a dead person? Well, we know that baptism is connected to salvation, so some people have been saved and baptized because of people who are dead. That's not too far away, is it? There are plenty of people who came to faith in Christ by reading something written by someone who is dead, or by recalling a testimony given by someone who is now dead, a parent, a friend, or even by the influence of the testimony of someone dying who is now dead. Baptism refers to salvation. Some people are being saved and baptized, coming to salvation, entering the family of God, the body of Christ, because of the influence of believers who are dead. That could mean three things. That could mean, number one, because of the testimony of believers who've gone before, the testimony of believers that we know who face death, secondly. And thirdly, because of, and this is a very key one, the promise of a reunion. Inevitably, when you go to the funeral of a believer, the folks are going to say that we will all be united together again. When someone loses a child, or someone loses a spouse, or someone loses a very good friend, a loved one who is a believer, we have the hope of reunion. That's always brought out at a memorial service. The hope of the resurrection and the reunion that follows resurrection is an incentive to salvation. It would make sense then to read this verse that there are those who are baptized, they come to faith in Christ and go through Christian baptism because of the influence of dead people whose testimony they heard and read and now they're gone, or because of being there and watching how people face death and how they died, or thirdly, because of the hope of reunion with those people who are dead. A good place to see this kind of unfold is in the 11th chapter of Hebrews. Let me invite you to go to the 11th chapter of Hebrews. This is a chapter that essentially does exactly what I've just said. The writer of Hebrews is wanting us to have faith. Verse 39, which ends chapter 10, says, "We are not of those who shrink back to destruction, but those who have faith to the preserving of the soul." Move forward in saving faith. And then in order to provide impetus for that or motivation, he launches into chapter 11, and chapter 11 is full of a whole lot of dead people whose testimony is a motive to faith in Christ, faith in God. Verse 4 talks about Abel, talks about Enoch, talks about Noah. Verse 8, he's into Abraham. Verse 11, Sarah. Verse 13 sums it up. They all died in faith. They all died in faith. The testimony of their faith in the face of death is recorded in the Old Testament. These people are dead. They're all dead. They all lived a life of faith looking for a resurrection. They experienced mockings and scourgings, chains and imprisonment. They were stoned. They were sawn in two. They were tempted. They were put to death with the sword. They went about in sheepskin, goatskin, destitute, afflicted, ill-treated, wandering in deserts and mountains and caves and holes in the ground. Why did they do this? Because they knew there was a better resurrection. They are examples of a life of faith. They are the dead who give us a picture of the life of faith. In chapter 12, verse 22 of Hebrews, the writer of Hebrews says, "You have come to Mount Zion." When you've come to Christ, to the city of the living God, the heavenly Jerusalem, and to myriads of angels, and to the general assembly and church of the firstborn who are enrolled in heaven, and to God, the judge of all, and to the spirits of the righteous made perfect, and to Jesus, the mediator of a new covenant. He says, when you come to Christ, you have come into the communion of the general assembly and church of the firstborn who are enrolled in heaven. You will be gathered one day to the righteous who are now made perfect in heaven, and to Jesus, the mediator of a new covenant. The beginning of chapter 12, he says, even Jesus, the author and perfecter of our faith, endured the cross for the joy that was set before him, despising the shame, and is set down at the right hand of the throne of God. How Jesus faced death is how many saints faced death, looking for a better life, an afterlife, resurrection life. Paul's point is this: if the dead don't rise, then what's the point of all these testimonies? Or having seen how they died in faith, even when they were sawn in half or had their heads cut off or were killed in some other way. Paul's point is, if the dead don't rise, if these people just go out of existence and blend into the amorphous fog of some impersonal deity, then what is the point of the reunion promises? Reunion is a strong, strong incentive to salvation. There's hope for a reunion. There's hope for those who are part of the general assembly, the firstborn, the spirits of just men made perfect, and those that are raised together at the coming of Christ to be gathered around the throne again. If there's no resurrection, if there's no reunion, if we don't go there to meet the people we know and love and who have gone before us and given us the testimony of a life of faith, what's the point? What's the point?
13: When you're in Christ, there is no reason to fear death. 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Thanks for making time for today's broadcast. And be sure to join us again tomorrow when John MacArthur looks at what the future resurrection means for Christians and what it means for unbelievers. It's another 30 minutes of unleashing God's truth one verse at a time on Grace to You.
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23: Thank you for joining us. As believers in our Lord and Savior, Jesus Christ, it is vital that we possess the mind of Christ. How do we do that? By consistently studying and applying God's Word daily. We are compelled to let the mind of Christ be in us and assures us that as the children of God, we can have the mind of Christ. 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
24: Amen. Well, if you'll be so kind enough to turn to Revelation chapter 2, verses 1. 2 and 3, we have preached through the introduction of Revelation. We gave you the background to Revelation. Okay, Revelation chapter 2, we've preached all the verses of chapter 1. We're in chapter 2, and the Word of God reads in verses 1 through 3, write to the angel of the church in Ephesus, the one who holds the seven stars in his right hand and who walks among the seven gold lampstands says, I know your works, your labor, and your endurance, and that you cannot tolerate evil. I like that. And you cannot tolerate evil. You have tested those who call themselves apostles and are not. And you have found them to be liars. And you have persevered and have patience and have labored for my name's sake as Christ and have not become weary. And from this particular passage, we want to preach this morning, Ephesus, the loveless church. Ephesus, the loveless church. We live in a day where many believers and churches have actually drifted away from their first love. Their love for Christ is waning. Their priorities have shifted, and now they find themselves, instead of glorifying and living in pursuit of Christ, they find themselves consumed with organizations. They find themselves consumed with politics. They find themselves consumed with marketing and networking and products. It's not a sin to do any of these things I'm mentioning, but they should not be priority. That's all I'm saying. Keep them in the right spiritual perspective. People are consumed with networking, products, social media, entertainment, and promoting worldly causes that have no kingdom significance. Many believers and churches are spiritually negligent. They're negligent with Holy Communion. They're negligent in their worship. They're negligent in their giving. They're negligent in their living for Christ. They're careless and are in danger of God's divine judgment. And such was the case in the church of Ephesus. The churches mentioned in Revelation chapter 2 and 3 were seven actual historical churches in Asia Minor, which represented the types of churches that existed throughout the church age. What Christ said to these churches was relevant throughout the centuries and is still applicable to the church today. The passage breakdown, I don't want to give you too much because you're spiritually choked. So I'm going to give you what I think you can handle, and then we'll save more for next time. That sounds good. Passage breakdown, verse 1, the Lord's message to the church. And verses 2 through 3, the church commended. We'll do just that bite size because I believe that's enough pastorally for you, because this is just loaded with truth and I want to unpack it for your learning today. Passage breakdown, verse 1, the Lord's message to the church, and verses 2 and 3, the church commended. Let's look at the Lord's message to the church. Verse 1 says, to the angel of the church of Ephesus write, these things says he who holds the seven stars in his right hand, who walks in the midst of the seven golden lampstands. Now the name Ephesus means desirable. The name Ephesus means desirable. And surely this was a desirable church. Verse 1a says, to the angel of the church of Ephesus write. John is told, instructed by the Lord to write. The pastor or messenger of the church was addressed to an angel in the message to each of the seven local churches in Asia Minor. Okay? And when the messengers, the angels were references to pastors and messengers of the church. So the pastor, a messenger of the church, was addressed as an angel in the message to each of the seven local churches in Asia Minor. And you'll see this through Revelation. Let me just show you something. If you can use your Bible quick enough. Now, if you can't, just write it down. I just want you to just turn there. If you can, you're already in Revelation. You see, to the angel of the church in Revelation 2:1. You see, to the angel, Revelation 2:8. To the angel, Revelation 2:12. To the angel, of all these various churches, Revelation 2:18, and to the angel, Revelation 3:1. all of them, to the angel, to the angel, to the angel, to the angel, to the pastor. You know, angels don't pastor churches. So this angel's reference to pastors or messengers to the church. Verse 1b says, these things says he who holds the seven stars in his right hand. When Christ says he holds the seven stars in his right hand, this represents his power. His power. When Christ says he holds the seven stars in his right hand, not only does it represent his power, it represents Christ's authority over his churches as well as their spiritual leaders. Christ is the ultimate authority in his church, not Draper or not any other named preacher. Christ, and we need to keep him in his proper place. He is first. He is first and foremost. As a matter of fact, he is the great head of the church. I do not want to take charge and be the authoritative figure over the Lord's church. I want Christ to be in charge, lead as he leads through me, his servant. I'm the under shepherd. He's the chief shepherd. I get my orders from God, and I'm to humbly dispense them to you from the word. That's why I come up here for 40 years between two churches I pastored with one book, because God only speaks through one book, and that's the Bible. Amen. 1b says, these things says he who holds the seven stars in his right hand. When Christ says he holds the seven stars in his right hand, this represents his power and authority over churches and their spiritual leaders. Verse 1c says, who walks, in other words, God moves around, who walks in the midst of the seven golden lampstands. See that? I'm just taking my time. Who walks in the midst of the seven golden lampstands. Here we see that the one, Christ, who walks among the seven golden lampstands, which are the seven churches, the seven golden lampstands represent the seven churches, is Jesus, who is intimately involved in the life of his church. He moves in the midst of his church. Matter of fact, he's moving. He's here at Maranatha. He's here at every church. By the way, Satan is here too. wherever God is, Satan moves in. And don't you think Satan don't have his demons around to snatch the word from you, to choke the word out of you, to distract you, to help you leave with nothing? And some people say, well, I didn't get nothing. Well, you didn't bring nothing. You didn't bring nothing. Christ walks among his own and takes a watchful interest in his church. He's interested in Maranatha and in any other church. He's interested in how we conduct Holy Communion. He's interested in how we sing. Y'all singing that? No, I know it was the blood with joy and enthusiasm. God was interested in that. As a matter of fact, authentic worship attracts the presence of God in the context of worship. How blessed is the church assembly whose members are governed by Jesus Christ. How blessed is the church assembly, is the Maranatha assembly, or any other local assembly who's true to the word of God, whose members are governed by Jesus Christ. Be mindful, the Lord's blessing. Listen, the Lord's blessing is not dependent on the size of the church. I've been in some small churches, and I love going in those churches. And I give of myself. I don't look for anything. I don't expect anything. I'm just here to serve. I met with a group of pastors quarterly, just room full of pastors and wives this past Monday. And we fed them. We didn't charge them. And we laid out things to them. And we preached on the holiness of God. And how does that mean in the context of their ministry? Ministering to smaller churches. Even at Mo Ranch, we often take along with us smaller churches that can't afford to go to Mo Ranch, because not only do we want to be a blessing to our youth, we want to be blessing to other pastors and other churches that can't afford to pay at that level. We are blessed to be a blessing. Yeah, so don't measure church by, oh, it must be big, it's better. No, it can be big and sinful. Be mindful, the Lord's church is not dependent on the size of the church assembly. Rather, it is the faithfulness of the believers. Christ reminds the church that he alone is the great head of the body of Christ. You say, how do you know that? Because of what Colossians 1:18 says. It says, Christ is also the head of the church. Not Draper. I'm not the head. I'm a servant. I'm like John, who says, I must decrease. He must increase. I'm the

authority and no one else. The many pastors who are dictators. I've told the pastors the other day, as I was ministering to them, I said, never just tell the church no. Don't do that. And they ask you why? Because I'm the pastor. I said that's dictatorial. You're not to rule the church with an iron hand. You're to rule the church in love. You're to rule the church with grace. You don't pick on people because of hurt or pain. You don't get even with folk. You love folk in spite of. Leave room for God to do what he needs to do when you are hurt. Beloved, this means that when the word of God says he's the supreme authority above all, that means that God is greater than the Pope. Amen. Amen. Hey, the Pope got to, he got to accept Jesus too. If he don't accept Jesus, he's going to hell. I don't care if he is a Pope. If I don't accept Jesus, I'm going to hell. Just because he's a Pope and folk elevate him to that status and they taking that cross and he walking behind that cross, you know, he better be bearing his cross. No Pope has all authority. No bishop has all authority. No priest have all authority. No pastor have all authority. No elder has all authority. No deacon has all authority. Only Jesus has all authority. Leadership in many of the Lord's churches today grieve the Lord's heart because they usurp authority that was not theirs to have in the first place. Usurp authority. Some people are power grabbers. They just look for power, not how it's going to serve and be a blessing. They just want more power. It's a thirst. And they came. They got to know everybody. They got to get into everything. They're all over the place. They're church politicians. Pastors and elders, listen, are gifted to shepherd God's people. Their responsibility, listen, here's my responsibility. You know what my job description is? Let me give you my job description. Look how y'all listening. This is all in Revelation? Yeah. Oh, I'm just getting started. Listen, my responsibility is to shepherd the people. To shepherd the people. My responsibility as your pastor and all pastors is to love the people. I heard someone say I would love the pastor if it weren't for the people. Well, if you don't love people, you don't belong. You need to go somewhere and be a work with a machine or something. You gotta love people. You just can't like them. You know, I like you. That's not good enough. I like Draper. Oh, that's not good enough. I can't say, oh, well, I like you. No, I'm bound by God to love you. Love you. You wacko, I love you. And I'm not talking about you now. You do good, I love you. You tithe, I love you. You don't tithe, I still love you. I'm challenged, but I love you. I'm messing with you again. I'm just having some fun. I love you when you do. I love you when you don't. I love you when you show up. I love you when you don't show up. I love you when you have do. I love you when you don't do. I love you because God has given you to me and me to you. And if God had never called me to San Antonio, I would not. I said that this morning to my early group. I would not know you and you would not have known me. Do you realize how many blessings you miss when you don't obey God? I would not be here today. How do I get to Africa and the Ukraine, the Republic of Georgia? How do I preach in Russia and the Philippines? How do I preach in all of these countries? If I had not come here, God would say, look, all I would have known it and the whole thing would be closed. How many blessings have you missed because of your obstinate rebellion? And when you get to heaven, it's going to be startling. He says, here's what you could have had, but you would not obey me, so I withheld it. That's why you want to obey God. Because he has a treasure chest of things to open up the windows of heaven and pour you out blessings. And you'll not have room enough to receive it.

0: Can somebody say amen? I want everything God has for me, and you get it through obedience. Say obedience.
1: Obedience,
0: obedience is better than sacrifice. I want to be obedient. I might not know all of everything. I might not be some great scholar. And I may not be all of that. But if I can just be a humble, obedient pastor, opening up the pages of Scripture, studying as best I can, dispense it as best I can, reading the text, interpreting the text, and applying the text in its grammatical, historical context, give you the proper application to that text, then close my Bible and say amen. That's my responsibility to you. My responsibility is to serve you. I serve the people. We just had a funeral Friday. I got a funeral next week, not here, but in Houston. I'm there to serve. And funerals all over the place. To serve. Spontaneously serve. I can plan the day, and before I'm in the office, and all of a sudden, I'm one emergency away, and the whole day is upside down, and I have to yield to that emergency. You know? My responsibility is to teach the people. And that's what I do to you. Teach. I'm not always gone. You can't find. Where is he? He been gone 8 Sundays. No, I don't want to be gone 8 Sundays. That's just not me. I love what I do. Now, I need to take a break. If you don't take a break, you will break. And besides, you take a break. Now, look at y'all looking at me. No, if you take a break, why don't you say amen?
1: Amen.
0: Y'all take a break. Y'all take all kind of breaks. My wife and I can move from house to house, get trailers and this and that, and do all that stuff. And we Sunday to Sunday, we take a break. Somebody else move. They say they move from house to house, and they take off the whole month. The whole month. And whatever we do between Sunday and Sunday. Everything is between Sunday and Sunday. Between Sunday and Sunday. I say, Sunday's coming, Sunday. Sunday's coming. Sunday's coming. I live in light of Sunday's coming. Sunday. Because one day, one of my Sundays is not going to come. And I want to say like Paul, I fought the good fight. I kept the faith. I finished my course. God has put preaching in my soul. It's shut up in my bones. I can't help but preach because God put it in me. If I don't preach, I'll hurt myself because I'm called by God himself. The president of the United States have to come sit right there. I'm not going to ask him to come up and preach. The mayor can come sit. He may wave and say hi, but he's going to sit back down and listen to the gospel. He needs Jesus too. The governor needs Jesus. The commissioner needs Jesus. The Republican needs Jesus. The Democrats need Jesus. Everybody needs Jesus. My responsibility is to shepherd the people, to love the people, to serve the people, to teach the people, to guide the sheep. But we only have one chief shepherd. Say chief shepherd.
1: Chief shepherd.
0: Who is the Lord Jesus Christ himself. You want to see the passage on his being the chief shepherd of all shepherds? I don't care how articulate a preacher is, how learned he is, how scholarly he is. I don't care about how much Greek and Hebrew he knows. I don't care about how charismatic he is. He is still not the chief shepherd. He is the under shepherd. 1 Peter chapter 5 verses 1 through 4 says, "So I exhort the elders among you as a fellow elder and a witness of the sufferings of Christ, as well as a partaker in the glory that is going to be revealed. Shepherd the flock of God that is among you, exercising oversight, not under compulsion, but willingly, as God would have you, not for shameful gain, but eagerly, not domineering, lording, being dictatorial over those in your charge, but being an example to the flock. And when the, that is, underline it, chief shepherd appears, you will receive the unfading crown of glory. I got a crown coming, and I want my crown. Then I'm going to take that crown out of worship and cast it back at the feet of Jesus. Furthermore, Christ requires believers to hear his message. What's required of you? You say, oh, Pastor Poe, Pastor Draper. Oh, man, I don't want to be in his shoes. Ooh, I'm glad he didn't call me. Uh-oh, I got something for you. What's your part? You in this too. Furthermore, say furthermore.
1: Furthermore.
0: Yeah. Christ requires believers to hear the message. Listen, to hear the message. He requires you to receive his message. He requires you to obey his message. Uh-huh. He requires you to edify the saints. He requires you to comfort the saints. He requires you to strengthen the saints. And he requires you to encourage the saints. He also requires you to pray for the saints. He wants you as well to love the saints at their best and at their worst. Now, all of that was just in those verses. Let's move on. Let's deal with the church commended. The church commended. Verse 2 says, I know your works, your labor, your patience, and that you cannot bear those who are evil. And you have tested those who say they are apostles and are not, and have found them liars. He's calling them liars. The exalted Christ knows, in other words, exactly what goes on in his church. When people are gossiping, being messy, starting stuff, throwing rocks and hiding their hands, God sees you. Look how quiet it got then.
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1: He's just a regular guy with a cool job that God loves for some reason. 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It's the most unique show you'll hear today. 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
2: Yip, yip, yahoo. Welcome in. The Steve Marston Show is underway, and I am back in the saddle. After a full week of being gone, I am back where I belong. Thank you, thank you, thank you for everyone who listened in last week, to our guest hosts, Vicki Parker, and to Joe Manning, who alternated through the 5 days. I can't thank you enough, because it was a great time of getaway for me and my family. My wife, I think, put it best. She said, you know, you can keep all your beaches and mountains and those types of places. Our happy spot has changed. We've got that brand new little grandbaby, and we were able to spend the entire week with them and my son and my daughter-in-law, and it was just the best. And so, yeah, a brand new happy place has been found. But my original happy place is right here with you, and I'm grateful that you're here. So if you want to be a part of the program, you can do so in a multitude of different ways. In fact, we're going to ask you to get involved right now with Sunday Morning Takeaway. This is how we always start the new week, is by looking back to what happened in the sermon yesterday. Something that spoke to your heart, some kind of little nugget of truth, something that you said, oh, wow, maybe I didn't know that was in the Bible, or maybe that's something I can take with me for the rest of the week. Any of those little things. And again, you know, it doesn't have to be technically from the sermon. It may have been from you and your family around the dinner table after church, or maybe it was with your small group before church. Where it occurred doesn't really matter, but we want to hear from you, because number one, it's a great encouragement to me and to everyone else, and it's also a chance for you to brag on God, your own self, and we always ought to look for opportunities to do that. So here's how you can do it. Log on to any of the platforms that are carrying the live stream right now, which is a plethora. Remember that from Three Amigos back 100 years ago? Yeah, a plethora of opportunities for you to be able to join the program, get your comments seen. You can also call us. We've got a toll-free number, 888-901-5454. I have to make sure I pause, because sometimes I say it too fast. 888-901-5454. Yeah, I know. It was back in the day, that's the way you described it, as a toll-free call. There's no such thing as calls that have tolls anymore, I don't think. Right? Maybe international calls, maybe so. Yeah, I guess maybe. But for the most part, there's no such thing as long distance anymore. Remember, you couldn't talk for very long to people out of state because it was long distance. Yeah, if you're as old as I am, you know exactly what I'm talking about. Those of you that don't have any clue, Google it. Throw it in the Google machine. You'll find out all about long distance and how hard it was for us back then. So want you to get those comments to us about your Sunday morning takeaways. And we got so much more coming up for you as well. And I'll start the shindig off with my Sunday morning takeaway. This was something that I found really kind of interesting and really kind of hard. It's from the book of Joshua, when Joshua and his leadership team met with God, and they had all of these nations coming against them. There was like, I think, five or six that banded together that were taking on Israel, because they had seen what they had done at Jericho. They had seen what they had done to that little village called Ai. They had heard about all the miracles that got them out of Egypt. They heard of them crossing not only the Red Sea on dry land, but the Jordan River on dry land. And all of these kings were petrified. But these were the main people that God said, okay, look, once you get into the land, you've got to eliminate them all. And that's where the rubber meets the road in this story, but also in our lives when you really get down to it. Because just think about the thing God had said was to eliminate all of them. That means all. Man, women, children, even to hamstring some of the animals, like the chariot horses, to really do a number on not only this one king, but this king had banded together with about four or five other nations to really try to defend themselves against the incoming invasion of the Israelites. And we look at God's word and we look at what he instructed first Moses to do and then to Joshua, and we think, really? We're supposed to make sure that everything is destroyed? I mean, that seems brutal. And you'll hear people who are critics of the Bible, who are people that want to try to poke holes in following God and the like, use this passage and say, well, God was just a God of genocide. That for whatever reason, he didn't like those people. And so he instructed his people, his quote unquote, and I'm using those air quotes, those of you not watching the video, to destroy people groups, to just wipe them off the face of the earth. What kind of loving God would do that? Legitimate question. And the main thing we have to do in situations like this, when we come across a very hard thing that Scripture teaches, because this is very hard, being obedient to what God had laid out was incredibly hard, I'm sure, for Joshua, for all of the leadership team, for even the military, to not have any kind of mercy whatsoever. But when we get to these sticky, hard teachings, the first and foremost thing we have to do is allow the Bible to interpret itself. For us to just kind of jump in and say, oh, well, here's what that means, and because I'm such a well-rounded, scholarly kind of person, this is obviously what God meant by it. Not necessarily. We have to let Scripture interpret Scripture. So if you look back, the reason why God had told Moses and then reiterated it to Joshua to wipe these people out and to not have a trace of them in existence anymore was because they had a long time to repent, to turn away from the wicked things that they were doing. And when we say wicked things, there's a lot, including child sacrifice, like burning infants alive as an appeasement to whatever god that they were worshiping, all kinds of things like that. And God had given them, when you look at Scripture, over 400 years to repent. Now, just put that in context. We just celebrated 250 years as a nation ourselves. This is almost double that time that God has given them to repent, and they haven't done it. And it leads God to saying, okay, that's enough. That's all we're going to have of that. And Joshua and the Israelites, they obeyed. And the point for us is, will we have the courage to do that? When it seems that it's maybe, in this case, you would use the word overkill, maybe an extreme kind of thing God is calling us to, what are we going to do? Are we going to be obedient? Are we going to listen to what he says? Or are we going to judge it for ourselves and decide, well, maybe God didn't mean exactly that? I'm telling you, you run into trouble when we start doing that. Anyway, that's my Sunday morning takeaway.
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0: Okay, we're back here on the Steve Marston Show. Thank you for your company. Thank you for being involved with the program. I want to say hi to Cody, who is watching, and I think he's on our Facebook program. Yes, he is. Good to see you there, and several others are joining us along the way. So we asked all of you to get involved with your Sunday morning takeaway here today to be able to just kind of relive what really stood out to you yesterday at your church service.
1: You can hear us to be able to, and I am the host of Sit on That Stuff. I'm
0: to be able to have that on and to be able to make sure that you guys have an opportunity to have your voice heard. So let's get into it here real fast. Let's see, from yesterday, Diana says that the sermon she heard about was about David and Goliath. Okay, nice. Let's see. Tanya says it was about prayer and how to pray and how it builds your relationship with God. Yeah, I think that's overlooked a whole lot of times, is how our relationship with God is built by that communication aspect. I mean, I know it seems kind of simple, seems kind of like duh. I know, but really, that's the truth. Let's see. Dana says that hers was the power of the breath of God. Says we are simply dry bones without him breathing his spirit into us. And then there's a little graphic here that said the breath of God creates, the breath of God restores, the breath of God imparts, the breath of God empowers, the breath of God indwells, and the breath of God resurrects. How about that? That's pretty fantastic. Love to hear that more in depth. I think the breath of God is something that we haven't really explored enough. At least I haven't. So thank you for putting that out there, Dana. Angela said the first sermon, and I'm not exactly sure what that means. Maybe she's talking about the Sermon on the Mount. Because that would be like the standard sermon. Not exactly sure there, Angela. If you could give us a little more detail, that would be helpful. Let's see. Sabrina said, David living in the cave of Adullam. That's when he was on the run from Saul. And the kind of everyone who was not anyone followed after him, knowing that he would eventually be the king, but if Saul got a hold of him, he was going to kill him and not give him a chance to do that. So those people took those big risks of following David and being a part of his kind of, and we can't even recall it a rebellion, because he wasn't rebelling against the king. The king had it out for him, and that place, the cave of Adullam, is where he wrote a lot of the Psalms, the ones about being pursued and feeling like he's an animal being hunted down, you know, and his enemies increasing from everywhere. Those type Psalms were written in that cave. So thank you, Sabrina. Stephen said, I was teaching it, so Psalm 22, and I connected it to the counter perspective of David in Psalm 23, since they had just learned about it in VBS. Okay, that's good. Thank you, Stephen. Appreciate you checking in as well. Let's see, are there any more? No, that looks like about it. So thank you, everybody. That's Sunday Morning Takeaways, where you get your voice heard. We appreciate everyone checking in. And speaking of checking in, we have a brand new ministry of the month. It's our buddy Steve Gregg and the wonderful little ministry called The Narrow Path. Now, if you're listening in San Antonio, you hear it on a tape delayed basis at around, I think it's 8 p.m. every night on AM 630, The Word, there in San Antonio. In Little Rock, it's aired live immediately following our show here. It's a Bible call-in show, and it really is like Forrest Gump talked about. I mean, it's a box of chocolates. You never know who's going to pick up the phone and ask Steve what kind of question. And he always handles them with grace and dignity, even though some of them may not deserve it a lot of times. You know what I'm saying? Well, anyway, he sent us this. This is one of the resources that we're going to give away. This is called Why Hell? It's Three Christian Views Critically Examined by Steve Gregg. It features a biblical vocabulary of hell and positions held throughout early Christian history, positive cases presented on the three perspectives, and those perspectives are traditionalist, conditionalist, and restorationalist. Critics of each view, and then also some helpful charts in the back of the book that summarize and cross-examine the arguments for each. And Steve doesn't, you know, put his two cents in as his opinion. These are just the academic part of it as to the views of hell. So if you want to nerd out a little bit and dive deep into these different perspectives of hell, because, I mean, the traditional view is that, you know, it's for eternity and that it's complete and total separation from God from the moment eternity starts and after time is no more. But again, there are some other views on it, and so that's what Steve writes about. And again, it's a pretty in-depth read. If you would like a copy of this, here's what you do. You can call me right now. The number is 888-901-5454. 888-901-5454 is the number to call. So be sure and call us up right now. Get your copy of Steve Gregg's book called Why Hell. And again, you can hear Steve and his program, The Narrow Path, a live call-in show, 8 o'clock on AM 630, The Word in San Antonio, and at 4 p.m. right here on Faith Talk 99.5 for those of you listening in Little Rock. Okay, when we come back, we're going to be talking about something I think is very newsworthy. And again, we don't really talk a whole lot about the hard news, but this story was pretty interesting to me, and I think there's a lot of lessons to be learned from Conor McGregor, the UFC fighter. He had a fight over the weekend, and, well, let's just say things didn't go as the way he planned them to go. And the result of that, I think, is just intriguing. So we'll talk about the lessons from McGregor coming up. It's the Steve Marston Show. Don't go anywhere.
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0: It's the Steve Marston Show, your daily dose of encouragement, of hope. We wrap it all up in a big box, and we deliver it to your front door just like Amazon at Christmas time. Only we do it every single day. Welcome back. And yeah, this whole story about Conor McGregor. Now, I got to be honest with you. I don't follow UFC. That's the mixed martial arts where the guy is getting in the octagon and they just beat the soup out of each other. I've never understood that, never really liked that kind of sport. Because, well, it just seems to take all the sportingness out of it when the guy is on the ground that you can continue to pummel him and kick him. And I just think that that's a little much. So I'm not a huge fan of that sport, not a huge fan of Conor McGregor necessarily, although I don't have necessarily too many things against him. But I thought what happened to him over this weekend and the social media that he released before and after really spoke to me, and really I thought we could learn some lessons as born-again believers from this. Now, I know, stay with me on this, because McGregor has had a lot of history. McGregor has been arrested a bunch of times on some really serious charges, and he's been one of these guys who just kind of has always lived his life by his own rules and is going to do things that he always determined was best for him and not caring whatsoever from anybody else. And that has served him well, that kind of attitude professionally. Because doing some research on him, I found that Conor McGregor is the biggest box office draw in the history of UFC. Meaning, his fights, and he's the top of the card, have brought in more pay-per-view buys than anyone else. And he's done that like five different times. So he is definitely a world-renowned athlete. But again, a very flawed individual. From his own account, that doesn't make it right or justify any of the things he's done or have been charged with doing, but yet, that's who we're talking about. We're talking about someone who has a very fearless, very selfish kind of attitude. And I found it very interesting that after his retirement, which he's been out of the UFC for a while now, that he was going to come back and have another fight, which happened over the weekend. And he did everything he said that he normally does when you start talking about getting prepared for a fight of this magnitude. You know, he said, I go out there and I train and I discipline my body and I do the things to make me successful. And McGregor stepped in the ring hoping that everything he had done leading up to this point was going to sustain him through this kind of comeback fight. Now he's in there, and here was his comments. He said, I was so sharp and so ready for this fight. I cannot believe what happened has happened. He said, the talk of me being off while walking into the fight is nonsense. I was calm, I was ready and confident. I'm in shock what has taken place. Now, what took place? Well, as he started the match, within the first round, he hurt himself. Reports are that he blew out his knee. And not from something the opponent did to him, but something that just kind of a freak accident that he did to himself. And he found himself on his back, not able to stand up. And of course, in those kind of fights, the opponent's able to reach down and start pummeling him. And the fight was called off, like I say, I think in the first round. And I thought, isn't that so much like our lives, where we feel like we have put in all the work. We have gotten all the I's dotted, all the T's crossed, and we're ready to have a go. And we're ready to let the plan take shape, and all the preparation is going to pay off. And then within a heartbeat or two, just that quick, things change. And we're left wondering, what? It just hits us completely out of left field. And we are just knocked for a loop, even though we thought we had it licked this time. Even though we had done everything right in preparing for it. Have you ever been there? Have you ever been in a place like that? I know I have. I know there's been a lot of times when I have felt like I have had everything in place only to have, whether it be circumstances or whether it be a treachery of another person, just come and smack it away out of the clear blue. So, what do we do in those situations? And I know we talk about this a lot here on the program, but I really feel like how we handle it says so much more about us and about our God than the actual bad circumstance does. Does that make sense? I think we can see more of our God in the aftermath than necessarily in the middle of the bad stuff. Because, I mean, think about Conor McGregor. He goes through this whole time, and again, he's a guy who has been trying to turn over a new leaf in his life. He's been trying to be more responsible, be more of a, let's just call it what it is, be more of an adult. And he has this performance happen, and this is what he wrote after the match was over. He says, "The devil is literally staring me right in front of my face." He said, "But I'm not engaging. I will be at church tomorrow. I will overcome this. I will not be deterred. I will return." And then he posted something very interesting, the Nicene Creed. We'll get to that here in just a second. But how many of us take this approach that Connor did, realizing that the things he had counted on, the things he had believed in, the things he had hoped for leading up to his event Saturday night were all taken away within, like I say, just a couple of seconds. But yet, he didn't allow that to be able to steal or rob from him the things that he has progressed in his life. See, I think that happens to us too often, is that we do. We allow those negative situations, we allow those negative people to ruin what God has been building up in us. Now, again, I'm not talking about, you know, losing your salvation or, you know, any of that. But what I am talking about is ruining that relationship that we had built. You know, it goes back to what someone was saying earlier with the Sunday morning takeaways, how prayer builds that relationship with God and how you stack little wins on top of each other and that grows that relationship. But see, the reverse is true as well, that when life just bamboozles us and we're treated like Conor McGregor got treated Saturday night, we tend to lash out. We tend to get angry. We tend to say things that are hurtful and harmful. We tend to just be irrational for a bit. And we get to the point where we say, well, that's okay, because I had this completely happen to me out of the blue, and I was just doing what any other human does. You know, I should be given a little bit of slack for that. But honestly, and this is going to sound harsh, it is. So, gird yourself. But that's not the way we're supposed to act as Christians. We're not supposed to let ourselves fly off the handle. Those hurtful and harmful words that we lash out to and at others, there's no excuse for, ever. But you don't understand what happened. I know I don't understand what happened, but I just know what the scriptures teach. The scripture teaches your God and my God is more seen in us in the aftermath more than in the midst. The aftermath is what really counts. So when we're squeezed and when life just beats us up, those comments, those reactions, those things show exactly how close, or maybe more to the point, how far our relationship with God is apart. Does that make sense? Because if we can take those things like McGregor did and say, you know what? The devil is right there staring me in the face. The devil wants me right here, right now. I'm at my most vulnerable to not allow him in, to not allow what everyone else would say is total justification on your part, not allow that to happen. But to say, you know what? I'm going to be in church tomorrow. I will overcome this. I will not be deterred. I will not return. I will return. In our context, knowing what to do, taking it to God, leaving all the anger, all the hurt, all the emotion, leaving it with him and saying, God, I can't handle this. I can't bear this burden. I have to give it over to you, or else I'm going to just completely go crazy. Right? That's how we're supposed to handle it. That's how we're supposed to react. You say, well, that all sounds great, Steve, but how are we supposed to do that? That's all pie in the sky. That's perfect world kind of stuff. Honestly, it's not. It's really not. And look, I'm not saying I have the corner on how to do this, but I have been around enough to know that when I have taken my daily interactions with God seriously, and I have spent time in his word, and I've spent time kind of meditating on the things that I have heard and the things that I have read, and keeping him right here at the forefront of my thinking, that when those times come that I'm completely overwhelmed, it's a lot easier to turn to him and give it to him. Because it's the times when I'm not. It's the times when I have let my responsibilities as a believer kind of drift away. When I have found myself not caring for others, not giving, not reading my Bible, not spending as much time with God. When those things happen, that's when I find myself at my most vulnerable, when the bottom drops out. And it's so easy for me to act and do the natural thing. So the formula is there for us to not fall into the trap. What Conor McGregor put out there, I think, is words for all of us to be able to make sure we're doing what God has called us to do, and that is be his light, be his example in every situation. McGregor finished up his Instagram post with a Nicene Creed saying, "I believe in one God, the Father Almighty, maker of heaven and earth, visible things and all invisible things. I believe in the one Lord Jesus Christ, the only begotten Son, born of the Father before all the ages, God from God, light from light, the true God from true God, begotten, not made, with the Father. Through him all things were made. For us and our salvation he came down, and the Spirit was incarnate in the Virgin Mary and became man. For our sake he was crucified under Pontius Pilate. He suffered death and was buried and rose again on the third day in accordance with the Scripture. He ascended into heaven and is seated at the right hand of the Father. He will come again in glory to judge the living and the dead, and his kingdom will have no end. I believe in the Holy Spirit, the Lord, giver of life, the one who proceeds from the Father and the Son, with the Father and the Son, adored and glorified, who has spoken through the prophets. I believe in one holy church, the confession of one baptism, and the forgiveness of sins. And I look forward to the resurrection of the dead as the life of this world comes to an end."
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2: 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So you can not get away from us if you even tried. So check us out online there. And of course, the backbone of the program is the two amazing radio stations, AM 630 The Word in San Antonio and Faith Talk 99.5 in Little Rock. Okay, let's dive into some other things that are going on around the little planet Earth here. Let's see. This one is pretty interesting. Greg and Kathy Lorre, you know Greg from A New Beginning, that's heard on both radio stations here. Greg is a self-proclaimed hippie. He was there with the Jesus movement when it started back in the, what is it, early 70s. And in fact, he was right in the middle of it. He was converted there and was also, that movie Jesus Revolution was based on his life. So he has been a pastor for a long time, but he's also had a chance to interact with a lot of different musicians, especially rock and roll musicians. And he and his wife Kathy had an opportunity to visit with Ringo Starr from the Beatles. He plays drums. Ringo plays the drums. I know that was isn't it terrible? That was the worst Ringo I think ever. But his wife Kathy posted this on the Instagram, said, "It was fun meeting you, a living legend, a Beatle, an iconic drummer, one of the Fab Four. The Beatles' music was, and in some ways still is, the soundtrack of our lives," Kathy Lorre wrote. But she said, "They also had a brief conversation about Jesus, and you were a blessing for Greg and me." Well, see, that's kind of cool. I really am appreciative of that, that they had an opportunity to talk to someone like Ringo Starr about Christ. Because again, when are they going to have another chance to do that? And for them to be able to wait on God to open doors and not kind of force it, pretty cool. There's another story about a legendary rock and roll musician being confronted with the gospel. Do you know the guy John Rich? John Rich is a country music singer. He's a part of the group called Big and Rich. And he's mainly a songwriter. I mean, they've had some success with their own music together, but for the most part, he's made his money as a songwriter. Well, he had an opportunity to meet up with Gene Simmons of Kiss at some music festival, and he wrote this on his social media. John Rich did, said, "On my tour bus, I just held hands and prayed with Gene Simmons that Jesus would make himself known to him in such a way that he could not deny him. Pray that Gene gives his life to Christ and God's will would be done." How about that? That's really pretty awesome. And you talk about a guy who has always defined himself as living for himself, not caring about anybody else. I mean, by his own words, that's Gene Simmons of Kiss. Other things going on. Tim Tebow has got a new platform coming out soon called Lighthouse Verticals. Now, I'm not hip enough to know exactly what

0: mellow. I'm sorry, not a mellow. A micro drama is. Anybody know what that is? We'll have to throw that in the Google machine and figure that out. But he's got this platform coming out in November called Lighthouse Verticals, which will originate or produce original projects from Studios 316 and Snow Story Productions. And these micro dramas are vertically shot pieces of short form content. Says Tebow, I believe that stories have power to change people and the way they see themselves, the way they see others, and ultimately how they see Jesus. We're committed to telling these stories with excellence, and our hope is that we will ultimately can glorify God in the process. It will be an app. We'll feature community hubs where viewers can discuss stories live and a feature designed for community groups. The content on the app will include romance, comedy, drama, and family-themed stories. Titles for more specific series have not yet been released. So that's something to look forward to right around the holidays coming up. Tim Tebow with the Lighthouse Verticals. Again, with the, what is it called? Macro dramas. Yeah. Or no, it's micro dramas. Sorry, micro dramas. See, what else? Oh, this is pretty interesting, too. We talked about this song when it was first released. Skillet, just a couple of days ago, released Scream. It's on their upcoming album, which is going to have about five or six songs, said John Cooper. But it's the most emotional and how to deal with the hard stuff of life. He said, we go through all these things, and some people have suffered more than others. And when your suffering comes your way, generally, you're not expecting it, and you kind of see what you're made of. It's just kind of what we were talking about a little bit earlier. He says, Scream is that song that says, like, okay, there's so much noise that you feel almost trapped inside yourself or the chaos of things. Some people have a literal scream, but a lot of times with people who suffer with mental health and things, it's kind of a silent scream, an inward scream. He says, I think we can feel like maybe I didn't have enough faith, maybe I'm not good at being a Christian by admitting that, but I believe that Jesus died for me and he is the Prince of Peace, but that doesn't guarantee you that you're not going to suffer and that you might not handle it all well. And again, that song Scream is kind of his, I guess, anthem for people that kind of find themselves in that predicament. So that's really pretty good. Again, that's a very hard rocking song from the band Skillet, but you know, what else would you expect from them? And a new album comes out soon. The single has just been released about a week or so ago. So you can look for that on your Spotify and wherever else where you get the music for Scream from Skillet. Okay, we've got one more break to take, and we've got the best video on the internet coming up, as well as Faith Between Your Ears. So still a lot to do. Don't go anywhere. We're back in a flash.
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4: Most Americans think of Abraham Lincoln and they think of the Civil War or the Emancipation. But in 1862, he signed another hugely significant piece of legislation, the Homestead Act. It offered eligible Americans up to 160 acres of land, not as a prize for the powerful, but as an opportunity for ordinary families willing to live on it, work it, and build something lasting. Why did it matter? Because Lincoln understood that freedom was not merely the absence of tyranny. Rather, freedom required responsibility, labor, stewardship, and moral courage. A free people must be given room to build, but they also must be willing to cultivate what they have been given. That still matters today. Liberty without responsibility decays. Opportunity without character collapses. Lincoln's lesson is clear. A nation stays free when its people remain willing to work, build, and steward freedom under God.
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4: Steve Barson Show is back. Thank you for being a part of today's festivities. It's where we take faith and fun seriously. No kidding around. Every week, we like to do a thing called Faith Between Your Ears, because learning God's Word, I think, is the most important, yet most not done. Isn't that a great way to use English, huh? How about the least done thing in our Christian walk? Because we make all kinds of excuses how we can't memorize things. We're too old to do that. No, we're not. Hogwash, I say. Yes, hogwash. Here is the verse that we learned together starting today, all through the rest of this week. It's Ephesians 3, chapter 3, verses 20 and 21. Okay, listen to what this says. To him who is able to do far more abundantly beyond all that we could ask or think, according to the power that works within us, that would be the Holy Spirit, to him be the glory in the church and in Christ Jesus to all generations forever and ever. Not only is it important for us to learn God's word, but it's important for us to understand what it's saying here. And we'll be breaking it down piece by piece throughout the week here. But to him who is able to do far more abundantly beyond all that we could ask or think. I mean, so many times I think we leave we leave so much on the table, maybe is the best way to say it, when God has got so much more in store for us and we're just happy with kind of the crumbs. Do you know? I mean, I get tired of that. I get tired of feeling like I'm just spinning my wheels as a Christian. You know, I'm just kind of going with the flow and just every day's the same. I don't know about you, but I just get so tired of that. And I get to the point where I want to do more and want to be more. And that's the wonderful thing about this promise in Ephesians chapter 3, is that it's available. We just got to take advantage of it. So we'll continue learning this, but again, write it down, Ephesians chapter 3, verses 20 and 21, and we'll make this in between our ears, this verse, so that we can live our lives the way God has expecting us to. All right, here's the best video on the internet today. It's a coach and a student. Watch this.
5: Hey, what's wrong? You tired? You're supposed to be tired. Hands up. Come on, put your hands up quick. Hands up quick. Come on. That's where you win, okay? Come on, let's go.
4: For those of
5: let's
4: you...
5: Go. Come on. Let's go. Come on.
4: That are just listening, it's a... Let's go. It's a young African-American man and a small white kid, and they're on the wrestling mat, amateur wrestling. The kid's maybe 5 or 7 years old, and the coach is telling him, you can't quit, you got to keep going. It's hard, it's scary, but you got to keep going. And the kid gets his coach on a pin, and he said, you can't give up, because if you give up here, you'll give up in life. Boy, so good. Love that. All right, we're done for the day. Have a tremendous rest of your afternoon. We're back tomorrow at 3 o'clock. Hope you will be.
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0: Welcome to the program. 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Everything else is hands-free. You'll be connected directly to our studio producer. Hey, hope you had a great day in church yesterday. We did here. I finished Revelation chapter 13 yesterday, and lots of people. We got an unbelievable, almost a biblical rainstorm between second and third service, I think. So hope you got to church and hope people got saved. Everybody that gets saved, we're one person closer to Jesus coming for his church. Hey, tonight we got some stuff going on here. Our men's, women's, and youth Bible studies at 7 o'clock. They meet together for worship and then they go their separate ways. Tonight, ladies, the sweet summer devotion is Amerito Torres, and you will be Amerita.
1: Amerita.
0: Amerita. I said Amerito. I'm a white guy from Iowa. Amerita Torres. And she'll be sharing her heart with the Lord. I'm interested to see what she says. For those of you out there who don't know her, and that would be most of you, she's just like the nicest, most friendly person in the world. And you look at her and you think, well, you know, you've never gone through anything difficult. Well, I don't know what she's been through. We're going to find out tonight because she's going to share what God has done in her life. Pastor Chris and Pastor Matthew will be here with the junior high and the high schoolers. And Pastor Ken is still in the book of Genesis. Great stuff. So that's tonight at 7 o'clock. Okay, let's get to some questions while we await your phone calls. My first question is from TW from our email inbox. He says, with a strong discernment, I've had a deep longing to learn about all kinds of biblical and worldly fringe topics to be able to answer a vast array of questions from all sorts of people, but in a biblical way. Could this be how a calling to be a part of God's earthly kingdom, such as to be a watchman, might feel? TW, I'm not big on feelings. I can tell you, if you really love your word, then God can use you. He'll speak to you from your word. The way to find out, I think, if this is a calling from God, is to examine your motives. Take it before the Lord. Why do I want to do this? Do I want to convince people? The thing that causes me some concern in your email, TW, is you talk about worldly fringe topics. There's no point in talking about worldly fringe topics. The people that get lost in the world, you can't convince them. You're not going to persuade anybody. Remember that only the Holy Spirit can convince somebody of the truth of Jesus Christ crucified and risen from the dead. And so these worldly fringe topics, whatever you mean by that, and I don't know, and I'm not judging you, but whatever you mean by that, the focus for the man that is called by God to teach the word or to answer questions or to demonstrate discernment is to focus on the word, what it says, what it means, and how it changes our lives. So, TW, that's the most important. I also have a little bit of pause because when anybody tells me they have strong discernment, boy, that's a warning sign for me. I don't have strong discernment. I know what the Bible says. And that's my anchor, TW, and I think you're much safer. I can tell you this. If this is a burden that God's put in your heart, and his intention is to call you to do something with this burden, it won't be discussing worldly fringe topics. It will be to redirect people's souls, to save them. And so how do you know you're called? Are you sharing the gospel with people now? Are you devouring the word? Do you know what it says? Do you know what it means? Do you know how people can use it? Those are the measuring sticks to determine whether or not this is a calling from God. I hope it is, because I can tell you, I've been doing this program for 13 years, and it was never something I longed to do. It sort of happened by accident. Mike, who was the general manager of KSLR at the time 13 years ago, he called me when I was on vacation and just out of the blue said, "Hey, what do you think about doing a question and answer program for a half hour on the radio?" And I said, "I don't know. I never thought about it. Let me pray." And I prayed. I had Paula pray. And we called him back and said, "You know, we'll do it." We did it for 10 weeks. It was just sort of a summer fill-in thing. And I get no money for doing this, so it's not something, it wasn't a job or anything. Did it for 10 weeks, enjoyed it, and just decided, okay, great. Well, the next summer, he called again and said, "Would you do it again?" And I said, "Well, this time I'd have a couple conditions. One, it'd have to be an hour, because half hour is not enough. You know, we barely got to say hello and goodbye and fill in the interim. You get one call and the time was up." And he said, "Well, I don't know if we have an hour to squeeze." I said, "It's no big deal. If you don't, it's okay." But he did. He found this hour, 4 o'clock, and we just started doing the program. We've been doing it now for 13 years. It's just what God 14. Has done. 14 years, I'm being told by my producer, because we're in July. It started in July.
1: Yep.
0: So, yeah,
1: 7th
0: now,
1: of July.
0: Now it's the 7th of July, so it's 14 years. So you don't want to miss out. If God wants you to do this, then pursue it. But TW, please hear my heart here. It begins with you having a passion for the Bible, not for worldly fringe topics, a passion for the Word of God. And any time people give their opinion rather than giving the Word of God, we can tell just flat out that is not the Holy Spirit. So I hope that makes sense to you. And I pray this is what God's calling you to do. It's a neat thing to be able to do. Here is a question. This one is from SS, from our email inbox. Revelation speaks of the Lamb's Book of Life, while other passages mention the Book of Life. How should Christians understand these as the same book, or does Scripture distinguish between them? What evidence do we find throughout the Bible? How I've known the books described, and this is just her understanding. The Book of Life, she says, containing the names of everyone given physical life, with names of unbelievers eventually blotted out. The Lamb's Book of Life, containing only the names of the redeemed, never to be removed. True or not so much? Sort of, but not really, SS. The Book of Life, and by the way, God never, ever, ever, ever blots out anybody's name. That's the thing you have to understand. If your name is entered in Lamb's Book of Life, he will never, ever blot your name out. It's the strongest possible expression. Jesus' letter to the seven churches, he'll never blot anybody's name out. Now, the Book of Life, let me explain. The Book of Life is a book, and it says, when we go to heaven, the books, plural, are open. So that can be anywhere from 2 to more. There may be more that the Bible doesn't speak about directly. But the Book of Life is a book about your life. SS, when you get to heaven, there is a book that has your name on it and all the things that you've done. I tell our church here all the time, I've got a big book. My book is really big because I did a lot of really bad stuff. It's a book that stands against us, the book that accuses us. We won't be able to tell us, yeah, but they did this or they. There's no excuses. So the Book of Life is the book of your life. And when that book is open in heaven, if the pages aren't blood-stained red, then you're going to go to hell and spend hell for eternity, because we've all sinned and fallen short of the glory of God. The Lamb's Book of Life is those of us who belong to Jesus. So you're right on that. It's written from before the foundations of the world. So, well, the ugly stuff in my book, SS, was being collected and added to that book all along. My name was written in the Lamb's Book of Life because Jesus knew that I would belong to him. There's a wonderful song called by Crystal Lewis called Bloodstained Pages. And it is, over the years, as has given me a whole lot of comfort. You know, the devil accuses us night and day before the throne of God. And Jesus says, nope, innocent of all charges. But there's a book, and when that book is open, and the book is still there because we existed, but every single page of your book and mine, every single page is bloodstained, and you can't make out the charges. And I always think of Jesus and the woman who was caught in the very act of adultery. You know, when Jesus chased away all of the accusers, he wrote in the dirt and whatever he wrote, and we can guess what it is, but it's not really important. Whatever he wrote, you know, from the oldest to the youngest, they began to leave. And when they were all gone, Jesus looked at her and said, "Woman, where are your accusers?" And she said, "I don't know." And he said, "Well, neither do I accuse you." And here's what he says, "Now go and sin no more." And at that moment, if she took Jesus' counsel, and there's no reason to think that she did not, her name was discovered in the Lamb's Book of Life. And the bloodstained pages, accusations that nobody can read. If there's no accusation against you, you're innocent of all charges. Amazing thing, SS, because I know I live through those things. I know I'm not innocent. And what that does is it simply engenders a deep, abiding gratitude for what God has done. I got a big book up there, but nobody can read it. And in the Lamb's Book of Life, you know, I don't know how you do it, but if something's important, I put a star by it. In the Lamb's Book of Life, there's a star by it. That's my boy. So I hope that helps, SS. Thanks very, very much. 210-340-9585. Here's a question from Byron. This is from our email inbox. Pastor Ron, in your sermon yesterday in Revelation 13, specifically verse 13, it reads that the false prophet caused fire to come down from heaven. How could he have done so? Is this a copy of Elijah's encounter with the priests of Baal in 1 Kings chapter 18? Byron, it is. And in the message yesterday, I spoke about the devil who is a counterfeiter. You know, the unholy trinity, the devil, the Antichrist, and the false prophet. And yesterday's message was really introducing the false prophet, the religious leader of the world at the time. The devil, of course, thinks he's God. He wants to be worshipped as God. The Antichrist is his Christ, his evil Christ, and the false prophet is his unholy spirit. So all he does is counterfeit and copy. But clearly, the passage makes us understand that there are supernatural miracles that the devil has power to do. And God permits him to be done, but these are demonic signs and wonders. Jesus said, an evil and adulterous generation seeks after signs and wonders, and this is the reason why. So when the false prophet causes fire to come down from heaven, remember, Jews are still the object of the enemy's ire. So he's purposely trying to bring to mind and heart the image of Elijah. So that's what it is. The other thing that I think is significant here is that just before this, if you remember earlier studies, Elijah and Moses were finally killed after 3.5 years of proclaiming the gospel to Jews. They were finally killed. Their bodies were desecrated and dragged through the streets for 3 days. And then all of a sudden, the breath of life from God entered into them. They came to life and they ascended into heaven. And everybody got to see that. So now what the false prophet is trying to do is focus on the Antichrist, and he has to get people to forget Elijah in the first place. So this is like, well, see, we've got our own Elijah here. He can do these things. So that's what that's all about. But yeah, he's intentionally invoking the image of Elijah. But don't forget that the devil has supernatural power, and there are miracles, what seems to be a miracle that he can do. Yesterday, and it was more prominent in the study before, in chapter 13, the man that we call the Antichrist, somebody's going to kill him. There's an assassination attempt, and it'll be a fatal wound to his head, and then he's going to rise from the dead, a counterfeit resurrection, and people are going to believe it and proclaim him to be God incarnate. Isn't it funny that when Jesus was murdered and rose from the dead, the world back then denied that he was God incarnate, even though it was obvious to them? So, good question, Byron. Thank you very, very much. Here is a question. This one is from Anonymous. I've heard you explain about healing and prosperity. My question is, why God, if he is good, doesn't want us to be healthy and rich? Anonymous, we live in a world that is broken. It's fallen. God made us perfect. God made us healthy to live forever. That's pretty healthy. God made us to have everything at our disposal. Everything. But Adam blew it. Sin entered the world, and the world was plunged into sin just as God said would happen. So the question you ask, God, why God, if he's good? Let's settle the issue once and for all. God is good. He proved it. By redeeming us, fallen man, he redeemed us. Now, your question is, why doesn't God want us to be healthy? And why doesn't he want us to be rich? He does, and we will be one day when we're with him. But we live in this world that is broken, and bad things happen, and people get sick. And God knew it would happen. So Anonymous, if you're going to a church that tells you God promises that you'll be healthy, it's not true. Does God want everybody to be healthy? Of course, that's why he made us perfect. But we're the ones who blew it. Does God want everybody to be rich? No. The Bible says that the love of money is the root of all evil. Why would God want to give somebody money if they couldn't handle it? Now, I know there's a lot of Christians who think, well, if only I had money, my problems would go away. It's not true. Believe me, I know, before I got saved, I had money. And I had big problems, all self-inflicted. God never promised me I'd be rich again. In fact, he's pretty much made it clear that that's not going to be the case. But your idea that you should be richer, you should be healthy, not have health problems, misses the point. All of God's servants have suffered. Most of God's servants weren't rich. Now, there are some people that love the Lord with all of their heart, and they're very, very wealthy, but it's because God has blessed them, because he can trust them with his money. The man, Anonymous, like you, who wants to be rich, just to be rich, God can't trust you with his resources. So it's probably going to be really, really hard. Nobody ever promised you'd be healthy. Nobody ever promised you'd be rich. What was promised is that if you are born again, Jesus will take you to heaven in spite of the fact that we don't deserve it. Oliver says, how did you become a good Bible teacher? What did you do? Oliver, thank you for saying I'm a good Bible teacher. I didn't do anything, and this is what I really want everybody to understand, especially the guy from earlier who wants to talk about worldly friendship. I didn't do anything. Being a Bible teacher is a gift from God. It's a wonderful gift. I love it. And you combine that gift with faith, and there's no end to what God can do with it. But I didn't do anything except really, really, really devour my Bible and study it and tear it apart and ask all kinds of questions. But the truth of the matter, Oliver, is the first time I opened the Bible, and I've explained on this program before that for me it was a six-month process. It was a six-month time when I would start to open a Bible. A good friend of mine brought me a brand new King James leather-bound Bible. It had Brother Ron on the outside of it printed in it. And I knew I wanted to read it. I knew I needed to read it. I'd take it to work with me, and I'd have it on my desk, and I'd start to open it, and I really got nauseous, physically ill. And so I did have to turn away, and the nausea would go away. Well, I struggled for 6 months. And finally, I just said, I got to read my Bible. No matter if I throw up, I throw up. I got to read the Bible. And I just, I struggled through it. And I didn't get sick. And I realized then this is probably spiritual warfare. So when I did open it, I kind of got it. Now, Oliver, I didn't open a Bible until I was saved. I was almost 40 years old when I got saved. And so by the time I got around to opening a Bible, I was over 40. I'd never read a Bible in my life. I had no interest in it. I was the guy that didn't even know what John 3:16 said. I would see the signs at football games and things. But the truth of the matter is when I opened it, I kind of got it. And when I say I got it, I didn't understand everything. There's still a lot of studying to do, a lot of questions. But I knew what the Bible said, do this or don't do this. I had to change my life. And as you're obedient, the power of the Holy Spirit comes upon you. And the result is you begin to change radically. And that's what happened to me. And it got exciting. And the truth, Oliver, is I couldn't put it down. I got to the place, and this is no me trying to sound spiritual exaggeration, but I would spend 10 to 12 hours a day in the Word. And then when I was not in the Word myself, I was listening to Bible teaching programs on the radio, or so we didn't have the internet back then, so I was just listening to AM radio and listening to Bible teachers and FM 2 K-Wave radio in Southern California. And the truth is that it just thrilled me, and I couldn't get enough. And the more I put in, the more he brought out. So let me make sure you understand, this is a gift from God. If you desire that gift, ask God for it. But don't ask him for it and then don't open your Bible. You need to be committed. Study to show yourself approved, a workman rightly dividing the word. That's what Paul tells Timothy. So that's all it is. And, you know, Oliver, the truth is I'm still surprised when people show up and listen. I'm blessed. I actually would prefer nobody ever say that was a good Bible study or that was a great Bible. I'd prefer nobody ever say that, because how can I touch God's glory? It's all what he's done. It's the gift that he's given me, and I did nothing. I didn't get it because I deserve it. All I did was put in the work. But God had done all the hard work. So it was a gift from God, and if that's a gift God has given you, it'll change everything about your life. It'll change the way you think. It'll change the decisions you make. It will change the people you hang around with. Oliver, it will change the relationship, if you're married, that you have with your wife, the relationship you have with your kids. You wash yourself in the Word, and God's Spirit will do the rest of the work. And I promise you that's true. I can promise you that from the Bible, and I can also promise you that from my own experience. I think maybe you've got time for one more question. This is from TD, not TW, TD. In Ezekiel 3, God says he will hold Ezekiel responsible for the blood of someone who sins instead of the sinner being responsible. Why would he do that? TD, I got 1 minute. It's a warning. When God tells you to say something to somebody and you don't do it, then you're going to be held accountable. Now, that doesn't mean that Ezekiel is going to die of their sins. It just means that he's going to forfeit any of the rewards. He was God's watchman on the wall, and a watchman has to be active in sharing their faith. So that's all it is. It was just a challenge to Ezekiel. Ezekiel, do it. If you don't do it, shame on you. Their blood is on your hands. Hey, we've got 30 minutes left in the Monday program. 210-340-9585. Or toll free 877-630-KSLR. I'll be back in 2 minutes.
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1: Welcome back to the second half of our Monday program. Hey, give me a hand here. I'd really appreciate some phone calls. My voice on Mondays is always a bit tired, and you can hear it sort of breaking up a little bit. So 210-340-9585. Here's a question from Andrea. Are angels still able to fall like they did when Satan fell? Andrea, the answer is no. Angels, unlike humans, angels had a one-time choice. When Satan deceived them and a third of the angels fell, that was a fate that sealed their eternal destiny forever and ever and ever. And the angels, I'll use Jude's language, the angels that kept their first estate, they no longer have to make those decisions because it's a decision that was made once and for all. So the good angels will always remain good. The bad angels will always remain bad. Now, I've actually had somebody say, well, that doesn't seem fair. If humans get second chances, why don't angels? And I think it can be explained, Andrea, by Jesus' statement that too much is given, much is required. Remember, the angels were in the presence of God. The angels had access to God's throne. The angels saw and heard things. They looked into God's face, and you know, they were without excuse. So when they were deceived by Satan, no second chances for them. So, no, their eternal fate was sealed once and for all. By the way, when we're with Jesus in our glorified, physical, resurrected bodies, we won't be able to fall either. I get that question fairly frequently. Well, what if I mess up in heaven? And what if I sin? Are they going to kick me out? We won't be able to mess up in heaven because we're going to be in the presence of the Lord, and we're going to be like He is, and that's perfect and righteous, no sin nature. So we don't have to worry about that either. Alicia says, what would you say to someone who thinks living a good life is enough to get them into heaven? I would tell them that they've got to be really, really good. Not sort of good. Not more good than bad. They got to be really good. And Alicia, there's a reason I say it like that, because I want them to say, well, how good do you have to be? And I can smile at them and say, perfect. Matthew chapter 5, verse 48. Be ye perfect as your Father in heaven is perfect. And then you can say, are you perfect? Well, nobody's perfect. I know. Isn't God gracious to save us, to redeem us by the blood of Christ? So that's what I would say to them. I would tell them, you got to be perfect. And since you're not, I've actually had people tell me, well, I don't sin. And I tell them, well, you know, you probably just did, because that's not true. Use foul language? Have you ever slept with a man or woman that you're not married to? You lose your temper? Well, yeah, everybody, that's human. Well, see, that's all sin, falling short of the glory of God. So that's what I would do. Now, one sort of a heads up here, Alicia. People who ask that question or who make that statement, they're not being honest. And so don't spend a lot of time on them. If you sing, you have to be perfect to get to heaven, well, nobody can be perfect. Well, you can if Jesus gives you His perfection. If they go off on a tangent, don't sit there and argue with them, or don't sit there and listen, wasting time. Just tell them, well, you know how you can get to heaven. Now it's between you and the Lord. So you got to be perfect. Imagine how the Jews would have received that on the Sermon on the Mount. They thought they were going to get to heaven by virtue of being Jewish. We have the law. Moses gave us the law. And Jesus, at the end of the first part of the Sermon on the Mount, the end of chapter 5, basically, and let me paraphrase, He's saying, okay, Jews, you think you're going to heaven, but if you want to go to heaven and not believe in Me, here's what you have to do. Be perfect. That would have shaken them to the core. So, hope that explains. Paul says, can you please explain the many are called but few are chosen passage of Scripture? Yeah, Paul, many are called. The call of God is universal to everybody. The many. This is Jewish relativism. The Gospels are full of it. So is the Old Testament, by the way. Full of it. And the call is universal. When he says many are called, it's the many compared to the few. He didn't say everybody's called, but I only chose a few. No, many are called, but few are chosen. And the reason few are chosen is because God knows the people that are going to reject him. I mean, when he cried out over Jerusalem, it says he came to his own and his own received him not. He knew they were going to reject him. He knew they were going to ask for Barabbas. Crucify him. Give us Barabbas. He knows all of that. Jesus himself said that the road to salvation is narrow and few find it. Not because it's there, but it's narrow simply because people don't like the restrictions and they choose to take the broad path. The broad path, he says, is well traveled and it's a crowded place. It's like San Antonio freeways under construction. That road to hell is bumper to bumper. And it's because people choose to walk independently of God. And most don't want to walk with Jesus because they don't want the restrictions. I want to do what I want. I want to have fun. And so I'm going to do things on my terms. That's the wide road. It's not that Jesus says, I'm only going to pick out a few who are really good. It's not that at all. It's relativism. He's saying there's a busy freeway, and then there's a freeway that nobody's traveling. It's wide open travel. So hope that makes sense, Paul. Thank you. Bobby says, will there be death during the millennial reign? Yeah, there will, Bobby. The prophet Isaiah says an infant will die at the age of 100, or if you die at 100, you'll be considered an infant death. So yeah, people are going to die. Also, during the millennial reign, for the people that are in their flesh and blood bodies, and let me make sure everybody understands, that doesn't mean you or me who are born again. We're going to be ruling and reigning with Christ in our glorified, resurrected physical bodies. But when people do something that deserves death, that judgment, that punishment is going to come instantly. And we're going to be the instruments, and not that I think we're going to be killing people, but we're going to be the ones that render that justice. So yes, there are going to be people who die. It's a shame, but there are going to be people who die during the millennium. And at the end of the millennium, when Jesus comes back for his church, those who are born in the thousand-year reign of Christ, they're going to have to make a decision eventually to serve the Lord of their own free will, because they're going to be forced to during the thousand-year reign of Christ. You know, we don't like to think of it this way, but Jesus is a potentate. I mean, he's a dictator, a loving, benevolent, marvelous dictator, but a dictator nonetheless. And in the millennial reign, there won't be any room whatsoever for grace. Break the law, you're going to face the punishment, unless people come to faith in Jesus Christ. Here's a question I like. It's from Juicy. First time I've heard from you, Juicy. I've been listening to Jack Hibbs. Is he solid? Yes, Jack Hibbs is solid. He's relatively new to radio in San Antonio. But yeah, and he is a Calvary Chapel, so he is somebody I know. I don't know him super well, and we're not buddies or anything, but I know Jack, and when he teaches the Bible, he does a really, really great job. There's no heresy, no bad doctrine. Reason I say when he teaches the Bible is because Jack, like a lot of us, has a propensity to sort of go off on tangents. But yeah, Jack's a good Bible teacher and a good guy. So I have no concerns about listening to him teaching the Word. God is doing a pretty marvelous work at Calvary Chapel in Chino Hills, which is his church. And Jack has developed quite a reputation worldwide, literally, heavily involved in political positions. Was very close friends with Charlie Kirk and other politicians. So God has given his ministry some pretty big legs. He's been able to reach people that most of us aren't able to reach. So enjoy him. 210-340-9585 or toll free 877-630-KSLR. Anonymous asks, are some people more gifted to be prayer warriors than others? How can I become a prayer warrior? Anonymous, I don't think there is a special gift of prayer. I think the way somebody becomes a prayer warrior is to pray. It's that simple. Just pray. And here's what I tell my church all the time. When you start praying and God starts answering, then you're not going to be able to find enough time to pray. Because when God begins answering your prayers, man, it's a neat thing. And you just see the hand of God in your life. But what you do is you pray. That's all. And don't worry about how it sounds. Just talk to Jesus. That's all. Just talk to him. He's your friend. He's your Lord. And he's your Savior. He's your elder brother. Just talk to him. Talk to him normally. Don't change the cadence of your speech. Don't change the language that you use. You know, it's a fascinating thing. You can always tell people that don't pray much, and when they start praying publicly, you know, they're using King James language and they're shouting, and you don't have to do all that. Just talk to him. And if you understand it, prayer doesn't become burdensome. It's not some mystical thing. Jesus died that we can have access to his Father in heaven. You know, most of the time, Anonymous, and I don't know who you are, so if I had your phone number and I called you, and it said they didn't recognize the number, you'd probably hang up on me or send me the voicemail. God never does that. He picks up the phone. It's almost like he's waiting for it to ring. As soon as it rings, hello, I'm here. But you got to pray. That's all. That's how you become a prayer warrior. You pray. And when you become a prayer warrior, when you set out to pray, the devil is going to do everything he can to keep you from praying. And you need to persevere. Just be persistent, like the persistent widow parable that Jesus told. Just get to one of the places where you feel like, hey, I'm nagging you, God. I keep asking the same things. It's okay. But talk to God conversationally. And when he starts answering your prayers, watch and see how things change. Thank you for the question. Marcus asks, how did the Old Testament believers get the Holy Spirit when the New Testament says the Spirit had not yet been given? Marcus, that's a great question. And I think a lot of people go right over that. You know, we see the Spirit came upon David, or the Spirit came upon Samson or Gideon or others. The difference in the Old Testament dispensation versus the time that we live in is that the Spirit was not given to them. Instead, he came upon them and he empowered them to do.

mission was Acts chapter 2. But prior to that, Jesus took his 12, and I'm including Matthias here, Jesus took his 12 and he breathed on them. This is post-resurrection. He breathed on them and said, "Receive ye the Holy Spirit of God." So they were the first fruits. They were the ones that first received the Holy Spirit. And once that Spirit is given, he can never be taken away. So, you know, we can quench the Spirit, Marcus. We can be disobedient. We can have unconfessed sin, unrepentant of sin, which keeps the Holy Spirit from being able to work. But the Spirit himself remains in us, guaranteeing our place in heaven. Good question. Thank you very, very much. 210-340-9585 or toll-free 877-630-KSLR. Everett says, "Was John the Baptist really Elijah, as Jesus said? If so, why did he," and he's speaking of John the Baptist, "why did he deny it?" Everett, Jesus said, if you can hear this, and he knew people wouldn't understand, but John the Baptist fulfilled the office of Elijah, but he wasn't really Elijah. You know, Jesus, many people thought Jesus was Elijah. But no, Jesus spoke of Elijah, and as it relates to John the Baptist, he simply said he fulfills the office. Now, what's the office? We know from the Old Testament that before Jesus comes again in Revelation 19, Elijah must come. And in the book of Revelation, Elijah comes. He's one of the two witnesses along with Moses from Revelation chapter 11. So Elijah will come, the forerunner. He's the one who's going to be saying, grace and truth is here. The truth is Jesus Christ is risen from the dead. And he's going to be proclaimed by Moses, by Elijah, as the Jewish Christ. John the Baptist fulfilled that role before Jesus' first coming. In the first coming, John the Baptist's message was up to that point the greatest message Jews had ever heard. The kingdom of God is at hand. The kingdom of God is near. Prepare, repent, and prepare for the kingdom of God. And so John was the forerunner of Jesus' first advent. Elijah will be one of the forerunners of his second visit to earth. So, pretty simple. Hope that makes sense. Thank you, Everett. Why did John deny it? Because he knew he wasn't John the Baptist. And, you know, that was, spiritually speaking, way over his ability to understand what he was doing. I personally don't think John ever really understood that he was the fulfillment of Jesus' first coming, because John himself was confused at the end when he was about to die. Go ask him, should we wait for another? Are you the one? And so he didn't understand that Jesus was going to die for the sins of the world and go back to heaven. He thought that when the Messiah came, the Messiah would establish his kingdom on earth then. So the information they had was different than what we know. But John took the answer and was fine with it. Here's an anonymous question. I am the only Christian in my family. How can I stay strong when they continually criticize me? Anonymous, your strength comes from the Lord. So you got to stay with him. Just be with Jesus. And you can't depend on people. You know, if your faith is such that people criticizing you or making fun of you can weaken your faith, then you need to spend more time in the Word, and you need to spend more time with Jesus. It really is that simple. You know, if Jesus said to you, and he did in his word, that people hated him, they're going to hate you. They insulted him, they're going to insult you. Jesus knows exactly what your family situation is like. So he wants you to get your strength from him. Just be with Jesus. When you're present with the Lord, people can say, you know, my grandma used to say,
Ronnie, sticks and stones will break your bones, but words will never hurt. Well, we know that's not true. Mostly words really hurt.

0: And when Jesus is sitting there and you're talking to him and other people making fun of you, Jesus will look at you and say, you know, I'm proud of you. Tell them about me. And then you're actively sharing your faith, and in the process, the power of the Holy Spirit comes upon you. So don't focus on what they're saying. If your family isn't thrilled that you're a Christian, then all the more act like a Christian and talk about how good God is. And if they say, I don't want to talk about Jesus, just tell them, look, I can't stop talking about him. He died for my sins. He loves me. Save my soul. But be sure, Anonymous, be absolutely certain that your life is consistent with your profession of faith. Nobody wants to listen to somebody who says Jesus with their lips but lives like hell. Nobody wants to take spiritual direction from a hypocrite. So be Jesus's man or woman in your home. That's all. Be filled with joy. Be pleasant to be around. Let your speech be seasoned with salt, but full of grace at the same time. You know, Christians, we shouldn't hang around in a bad mood. You know, there's nothing attractive about a Christian who's moody or negative about things. So just be sure that in walking with Jesus, by the power of his Spirit, that people can see that, hey, you've got something that they don't have. And then as you pray for those people, the Holy Spirit will begin to work on those people, and they can't help but to notice that there's something different about you. I know I mentioned in the first half of the program about our Sweet Summer Devotion series, but over and over, these ladies who are sharing, they encountered a lot of interference many times when they got saved. But they won their husbands over. Now, I can say I'm one of those husbands who was won over. When I got saved, I was so desperate. I was running away from home. I didn't know if God was real or not. He'd been working on me. And I remember being so desperate, I fell on a public street. And I cried out for Paul as Jesus. And here's what I said. Paul as Jesus, if you're real, I need you. And that instant changed my life. You know why I was able to do that? Because no matter how big a jerk I was, I couldn't take Paula's joy away. I couldn't control her. I couldn't steal her joy. I knew she had something that was real. That's why I called out for Paul as Jesus. That's the one I knew I needed. So be his light in your family. Okay, here's a question. I got about 3 minutes, a little over 3 minutes. So this is from Mario. He says, is worrying an actual sin? Well, let me explain this way, Mario. Worrying is, Jesus tells us, do not worry. And I guess you could theoretically say if Jesus tells you not to do something and you do it, it's a sin. I don't think it's really a sin. I think it's a lack of faith. So here's what you got to decide. If Jesus said, be anxious for nothing, or if Jesus said, do not worry, you got to deal with why you're worrying. I know we worry about stuff. Some of us have a PhD in worrying. But we don't have to be worriers. We can cast our cares on him because he cares for us. Now, the devil's going to keep pushing that worry button over and over and over. But the way you deal with that is he pushes it on, you just turn it back off. Take every thought captive and make it obedient to Christ. So the issue, and this really is an important crossroads, the issue is, do you believe what Jesus says? Be anxious for nothing, but Lord, I am anxious. He knows you're anxious, but say, Lord, increase my faith. Spend more time in God's Word. Let the Holy Spirit speak to you and comfort your heart through the Word of God. And if you choose to worry, well, then you worry. I tell the people here, Paul has been throwing this back in my face lately, you know, and this is just a number I made up, by the way. 80% of the stuff that we worry about never happens. So why waste all that time? And somebody once said, well, what about the other 20%? Well, if then you got something to worry about, you and Jesus can deal with it together. But don't worry. It's unnecessary. and it will quench the work the Spirit wants to do. So is it an actual sin, God saying, oh, I can't believe that they did that? No. He knows that we're weak. The same thing, by the way, is true with fear, Mario. God knows we're afraid. It's silly. In fact, it's dishonest to say, well, I'm not afraid. I have great faith. We're all afraid of something. Sometimes we're afraid of many things. But Jesus says, do you trust me? And he adds, oh, but you do not be afraid in his word as well. I think, and I'm taking this at face value, somebody else that I know is a great Bible teacher said it, if you go from front to back in the Bible, there are more than 300 do not worries or do not be afraid or be anxious for nothings in your word. We need the constant reminder. Hey, thanks for tuning in. I'll be back tomorrow, Lord willing, at 4 o'clock on AM 630 The Word. Hey, tonight, our Sweet Summer Devotion series at 7 o'clock. May the Lord bless you and keep you. See you tomorrow. God bless.
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8: Most Americans think of Abraham Lincoln and they think of the Civil War or the Emancipation. But in 1862, he signed another hugely significant piece of legislation, the Homestead Act. It offered eligible Americans up to 160 acres of land, not as a prize for the powerful, but as an opportunity for ordinary families willing to live on it, work it, and build something lasting. Why did it matter? Because Lincoln understood that freedom was not merely the absence of tyranny. Rather, freedom required responsibility, labor, stewardship, and moral courage. A free people must be given room to build, but they also must be willing to cultivate what they have been given. That still matters today. Liberty without responsibility decays. Opportunity without character collapses. Lincoln's lesson is clear. A nation stays free when its people remain willing to work, build, and steward freedom under God.
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9: 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THC amplifies it. 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
0: This is AM 630, The Word. Good afternoon. It's 5 p.m., and it's time for Alan Jackson Ministries, sponsored by Alan Jackson Ministries on AM 630, The Word.
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14: You're just finishing up vet school.
15: Right.
14: Getting ready to take your national boards. And mom goes to the hospital to deliver. And while she's in the hospital, she's diagnosed with cancer. And that becomes a pivot point because they wanted to do dramatic surgery the same time they did the C-section, and you said no. Actually, the line I've been told is you said I wouldn't do that to a cow.
15: Right.
14: Which took courage when my mom could hear you say that.
15: She'd been an old heifer or something.
14: Oh.
13: Thank you for listening to Alan Jackson Ministries. We'll be back to the message in just a moment. But first, we want to tell you about Pastor Alan's new book. 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That's 855-577-2255. We're so glad you're here to listen. Today's program is part one of Pastor Alan's message called A Father's Faith, an interview with Dr. George Jackson. Tune in tomorrow to hear part two.
14: It's Father's Day weekend. I thought it was an appropriate framing for what we're going to talk about. It's Ephesians chapter 3, beginning in verse 14. It says, "For this reason I bow my knees before the Father, from whom every family in heaven on earth derives its name." We don't talk about it a great deal in church world, but we should. It's important. Father describes the role that God chose for himself in all of his creation. And he chose Jesus to be the one to unveil that revelation. In fact, the New Testament tells us that in the past, God spoke to us through prophets and through miracles and signs and wonders, but in these last days, he's spoken to us by his Son. Now, the one revelation that a son can uniquely give is about a father. And so God as our Father changes the whole nature of the equation of our faith. Not a tyrant, not some cruel authoritarian something or other. People say the God of the Old Testament is so harsh. No, he's a good father. He delivers his kids from slavery. He provides some boundaries for them so they can flourish. Sounds like a good dad to me. And if you don't know God in that way, and there can be some impediments to that, your own journey, your own family systems, a lot of things cloud that. We're going to talk about it a bit. But I didn't want Father's Day to come and go without you being aware. And for you to I don't want you to miss the significance of fathers. Much denigrated these days. You know, all the gender confusion conversations have escalated to the point that there's a resentment between men and women that has nothing to do with God. Folks, it's not about greater or lesser, stronger or weaker. We're different. And in my opinion, vive la différence. Again, not a bad thing, not something to be used for diminishment on either side of the discussion to recognize the difference. It's grown to the point in the language that it's absurd. When I was in seminary, and it's been a day or two, if we used a male pronoun in reference to God, we would be failed. In the graduate school where they were training ministers, they were so offended by the notion of a Father God. Now, you could call God a whole lot of other things, but you couldn't refer to him as Father. At the time, it seemed so absurd, I thought, oh, that'll never make its way into mainstream thought. My naivete. Because the sponsor of that wasn't academia or theology, it was demonic. And so now we've arrived at this absurd place where we want to erase all those boundaries. New York has a law that's making its way through the system, and the governor has said she will sign it where they won't use the mother and father as a part of their legal language any longer. They're going to refer to gestating persons and non-gestating persons. We're so resentful of one another that the only distinction we will concede is you can have a child. And in some places, the absurdity's grown where they'll even deny that. So I would submit to you that as Christians, as Christ followers, we got to come back to the plan that God's given us and celebrate our families. Thank God for our differences. We need godly men who seek God, godly men who will take their place. And if your expression of masculinity is destructive and toxic, don't blame God, it's sin. That's equally true for women. Femininity is not toxic. It's ungodliness that's destructive. If we'll come back to the fundamentals, our families will flourish, our kids will do well, we'll be different from the world. Amen? Amen? Amen. All right. That's the whole sermon. That's why you didn't get an outline, but you can't leave yet. Now, on Father's Day, I want to take the opportunity to see if we could glean some wisdom. Not from me. You know that's not particularly hopeful. But I asked my dad if he would be willing to sit down and have a conversation with me. I have reluctantly coaxed him into doing a podcast or two. If you have found those, you know a part of this backstory already. With some reluctance, he agreed to do that in a live format. So if you will, help me welcome my dad, George Jackson. Welcome. You have to use that.
15: Okay, yes. How do you respond to welcome? I'm here.
14: He stopped me this morning early, and he said, "You haven't given us an outline." And I said, "I know, it's because you're it." He didn't seem very comforted by that. Some of you may, or many of you may not know, he is the founding pastor of this place.
15: I didn't go to Vanderbilt.
14: He and my mother had a Bible study in their home here in Murfreesboro for many years, more than a decade. And that Bible study and the fruit of that Bible study were the seeds that led to this congregation. So Easter Sunday 1980 was the first formal gathering. 29 people?
15: Yeah.
14: What the heck were you thinking?
15: Well, there were a lot of Baptist, Church of Christ, Episcopalians, and others around the community that liked to be with us every Thursday night. And so it got to where I always say it got out of hand in the size of it. And so through exploring other avenues, I gave it away to two pastors, and it didn't work. And so I just came to the conclusion, if they couldn't do any better, I would be willing for us to begin to be where we could open the doors to people in the community that were afraid to come to a weekly meeting, that they had the opportunity to come on Sunday morning. And so we started Easter 1980.
14: And you had this in mind?
15: Oh, yeah. I didn't even have Genesis in mind. No, I mean, the reason you're here today is the reason we started World Outreach. There were people in their community that were looking for God and didn't know where to go, what to do, how to find him, because life wasn't working. And that's really, if you're honest, most of it didn't come because you like the preacher. I mean, we got to get along with him. We need him. But really, we came because we were looking for more than what I endured through 30 years of my life. Betty and I were 30, about 30, when we really became Christians, not church attenders. And that transformation, I found, was in all of us if we had an opportunity for someone to give us a little direction, be a support to us, not be afraid to identify with us in the place we had been, to come to the place we wanted to be. And so that's kind of the basis of why we started, to make a place available to people that they were willing to identify with, to come out of their backgrounds and to move forward with Jesus.
14: But you not only opened your home for a Bible study, if my memory is correct, you went to Lebanon for a Bible study, Tullahoma for a Bible study, Nashville for a Bible study. You were multi-site before it was cool.
15: Right. Well, actually, as long as we were in the home and a Bible study, I was able to function as in the leadership of Full Gospel Businessmen. And I was responsible for 6 chapters in Middle Tennessee. And that's where Philip and Alan got all their good education. They so joyfully every Saturday night would say, "Dad, where are we going? What town tonight?" And so we would either go to Clarksville or Cookeville or Tullahoma, McMinnville, because where I was responsible, I wanted to get to know the people and the leadership and how they were running their chapters. With that, the boys heard real people give their testimony that had been into the world, had felt hurt, disaster, hopelessness, and when they came to know there was a real God, the provision he'd made through Jesus, they heard him tell of the life they had now. They heard all kinds of people in business. I mean, you name it, and they heard them give their testimony, and that had an effect. So what we learned through those places gave us the background for what we wanted to do for people when we actually came to the place I couldn't see any way to escape, to say we would be a church, because it wasn't what I was looking forward to.
13: We'll be right back. But first, a word from Pastor Alan about his new book.
4: Folks, understanding who you are in Christ, the price that was paid to give you status in the kingdom of God, it will write a future for you that is not dependent upon your family of origin, your life circumstance, the expressions of evil that you've had to overcome. In Christ Jesus, we are triumphant both in time and for all eternity. We put this little booklet together. 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
13: 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Now, let's get back to Pastor Alan with his message called A Father's Faith, an interview with Dr. George Jackson. Tune in tomorrow to hear part 2.
16: The beginning of the church was an effort. From my vantage point, felt like a sacrifice. I thought you'd probably lost your balance. I wasn't living here by then. But it was a change of routine. It was a commitment. You understand what it means to be at church on the weekends. And if you make that commitment to let the organization emerge, you're committed to that on a regular basis. Your peer group were buying boats on the lake or houses someplace else. And you made a decision to invest time and energy in the church. I mean, from the vantage point today, it may seem like it makes more sense, but at the time, it was a sacrifice.
15: Well, it just required, as the matter of time, if you haven't figured it out, if you will wait, God has a plan for your life. And he's not a day ahead of you, he's way ahead of you, waiting for you to pick up on it. Our life at home in our professional life changed from 1975 to 1976. There was a transition period when I went from doing strictly equine to started doing family pets. And with that, the structure and the time frame of life could be better predicted than it could in our previous life. And so with that, we could begin to plan to have a Thursday night Bible study, Sunday morning Bible teaching, and Sunday night. And so we began to plan our life around that, and God was way ahead of us. It began to change in 75, and then by the time 1980 came, 5 years later, we were where we could handle it. It wasn't that it was easy, but we could handle it. It took all hands on deck, because I was just thinking when Alan's talking about the joy of going to different towns, the boys would go with us, but many times because of my affiliation all around Middle Tennessee with Christians, we would be asked to come and give our testimony as a family. And every one body had in the family had a part to play. And through that, they learned how to interact with people, to be willing to stand up in front of people. And it was a foundation. All of those things helped us to get to where we were willing to take a bigger responsibility and say, yes, we'll be a church.
16: I have two brothers. I'm the oldest by a huge margin. But we'd all be included in that. And so the run-up to those, you know, maybe we had a 30-minute block of time when we were asked to, he was asked to share something, and we would all get invited into that.
15: Love flows.
16: So the discussion was, okay, you know, you each have 3 minutes, and this is your topic. You tell them how you became a Christian, or you tell them about how this prayer got answered. It was like beat the clock for Jesus. And for those of you that have children, you can imagine all of the love and support that came from three brothers for those opportunities. But somehow we survived those days. But I think I want to step back a little bit, because the narrative needs to understand what God has done. I think it's helpful to hear a bit of the story. I was born in Kansas City. When you and Mom were first married, we lived there, and you had a different job. You weren't a veterinarian.
15: No.
16: You were a funeral director.
15: Right.
16: I don't have a great deal of memory of that, but we were there.
15: No, you shouldn't.
16: Good. And you made the decision a couple of years into that you wanted to change careers. And what prompted that? You were a funeral director, and you decided you wanted to go to veterinary school.
15: Well, just to get down to the basic of it, I saw where I was in life. I had gone as far as I was going to go in the profession I was in. I didn't have the finances to own my own funeral business, and that's the basic line in that particular area. I was working in a very large funeral home in Kansas City, and there were other gentlemen there that were 50 years ahead of me, and I was doing everything they were doing. In fact, due to my youth and energy, I was initiating things and getting things done around the funeral home that they hadn't thought of. But I saw I was the end of a path, and I began looking, what can I do to better my family in the future, because I'm at a dead end street. And just as a sidelight to kind of put it in perspective, we're talking about 19 57, 58, I took a job for $300 a month and had to pay the owner $60 a month for a third floor attic apartment. So that kind of puts things in perspective as to why I began to look around. And I went back to school, took a course in chemistry. I liked the sciences, and I went back to school of a night and took a course in chemistry. But Betty had a brother who had come out of the military and had gone back to Missouri University. He knew what he wanted to do. I was already 2 years ahead of him in college when he came out of the Navy. And he went back to MU, knew he wanted to be a veterinarian. Well, he didn't have everything to make life work smooth. And so a lot of weekends, Betty would go up there, be a help to them in their home, take her paycheck, and help keep them on a financial basis. And so through that process, I would occasionally go with her on a weekend, and I would see what he was doing, what he was learning, what was happening in his life. And we can't go back to her, but I, growing up around my grandfather, I had a taste and a place in my life for the farm, the country, animals. I could wear you out with stories. As Philip says, Daddy, hush, you've got enough stories going. So anyway, it was natural for me to enjoy what I saw him doing. I liked science. I liked medicine. I liked animals. And so through his influence, I saw what I wanted to do with my life. I just had to figure out how can I do it, because it didn't look real easy.
16: Okay. So we moved from Kansas City to Columbia, and while you're there going through vet school, two more boys, Philip and Doyle, are born.
15: Yeah, but let me drop back to people that live real life.
16: We've only got three hours.
15: Okay, we've only got 2 hours. I had to go back to finish requirements to be a candidate for veterinary school 1 year. I went back, took 34 hours that year, but that wasn't the whole thing. Betty had to stay in Kansas City with Alan in order for us to have a way to make a living. I lived in a basement
17: room.
15: It wasn't even a room. It was just a little petitioned off place. And every weekend I would drive back to Kansas City and see Alan and Betty and then go back to school on Sunday night. And I was trying to make grades that would get me into vet school. So there was a lot going on in our life than just a happy, happy, clappy time.
16: Two more boys, Philip's born, and then Doyle is born, and you're just finishing up vet school.
15: Right.
16: Getting ready to take your national boards. And Mom goes to the hospital to deliver, she had to have a C-section for Doyle. And while she's in the hospital, she's diagnosed with cancer. And we go to church every Sunday. I remember by now, I can remember, I'm seven. And so we went to church every week, but we weren't Christians, because when they told her she had 6 months to live, and that becomes a pivot point, because they wanted to do dramatic surgery the same time they did the C-section, and you said no. Actually, the line I've been told is you said I wouldn't do that to a cow.
15: Right.
16: Which took courage when my mom could hear you say that.
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31: 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Praise Him. This is Pastor Pearson of Word of Faith Christian Center here in sunny San Antonio, Texas. A Bible-believing, Bible-teaching church where Jesus Christ is Lord and you'll never be bored. I want to welcome all of you back to our radio broadcast that I pray is being a blessing to you and yours. So sit back, relax as I bring a message from the Word of God just for you. But please, please, please have an ear to hear what the Lord is about to say. Because if you do, I guarantee that you'll be blessed today. So, without further ado, let me bring today's message to you. We're sharing a powerful message with you that I really hope is being a blessing to you. It's called Living Life with Boldness. If we're going to live the life that God wants us to live, we Christians have to be a people who live our lives with boldness. Boldness is necessary if we're going to live the kind of life that God wants us to live and live it the way that God wants us to live it. Boldness is necessary. Especially since we need to live our Christian life the way that God wants us to live it. in the midst of a people who don't believe what we believe and don't live like we live. They don't believe nor live their lives according to the word like we do. We need boldness in order to live our lives without compromise, where we can continue to live right regardless of what others do or like what we do, that we still continue to live the life that God wants us to. Saints of God, living the Christian life requires boldness. So come on and let's learn a little bit more today about the boldness we need to live our lives with every day. So without further ado, let me share today's message with you. It's called Living Life with Boldness. But before I do, I got a question to ask you. Are you ready for the word? Because ready or not, here it comes.
1: You coming to the person that can fix this. You coming to the person that can handle this. You coming to the person that can make it right. So quit trying to make everything right while you're on your way for him to make it right. Just get it over to him. Tell him what your problem is. Tell him what you're going through. Tell him how you feel about what you're going through. He already know what's in your heart. He already know what's in your head. Just spill it out. Tell him, I'm scared. Talk to him. Tell him the truth. God meets you where you are to take you to where you got to go. Let me be more specific. He meets you at truth to take you into the truth he has for you. So you got to tell the truth when you talk to God. Well, God, I'm in faith. He looking straight at your heart. He know you're scared, you're nervous. He know you're scared to come to service. He know you don't want to come out your house. You got mail stacked up in your mailbox. You still ain't went and got. He know. But he said, come talk to me. I can help you. I can do something with this. I can't do nothing if you're faking, perpetrating, pretending like you super saint when you know you ain't. I need you to talk to me. Lord, I don't know what I'm doing. I don't know how to handle this. I ain't never been hit with nothing like this. I don't know. He said, talk to me. Come on, spill your heart out to me. Share your heart with me. Is anybody hear me up in here? And when you say it, you got to just say it. We have to try to say it right. When we're dealing with a God who makes all things right, we ain't got to be saying everything, trying to say everything right. I'm going to say this as right as I can. If we got a God that we got to say everything right, dot, air, dot, cross, air, T, while I'm going through what I'm going through, we in trouble. Because you ain't going to dot every I. You ain't going to cross every T. In fact, sometimes the devil can dot your I. Hey, you all jacked up. You don't even remember your name right. You don't even remember people you're dealing with. Lord said, just talk to me. Turn to Lamentations chapter 2. Jeremiah tell you about it too. Jeremiah went through. Yeah, that's who wrote Lamentations is Jeremiah. He's all in the midst of lamenting. Because he didn't know what these crazy folk that didn't believe that the Lord was going to do what he was going to do. They didn't believe fat meat grieves them. They walk around thinking ain't nothing going to happen to them. And then before you know it, it happened to them. Hallelujah. And he started teaching them how to conduct themselves too. Remember, he's a prophet of God, speaking on behalf of God, telling the people of God what he wants them to know and what he wants them to do. When evil fell upon the people of God, they were told to cry out to God and pour out their hearts to God. Because that's what God telling us to do. Many of us, we just need to cry out to God. Lamentations chapter 2, verse 18. Now, of course, 7, when you read up before then, I'm not going to read up before then because this was talking about them. They was hard-headed. They did stupid stuff. And because of that, they opened the door for the devil to do what he was going to do. And God was coming to them through the prophet of God and say, it's going to happen just like I told you. You're going to go through everything you're going to go through. You're going to deal with everything you're going to deal with. And I'm going to make sure of it. Now, I want to have to explain all of that while we read all that. Because you're going to be reading all this. God said, I'm going to bust your head and all that kind of. And then I'm going to have to explain all that stuff to you. So we ain't going to read all that right now. But understand, It's kind of like the parents used to tell the children. You know, you made me do this. Or how about this one? This going to hurt you more than it hurt me. I mean, mother said that to me one time. I found out, don't answer her when she say that. It ain't like she's making a conversation or nothing. Praise God. But she said one time, this going to hurt me more than it hurt you. I said, well, then don't hurt yourself. Of course, I got smacked right in the mouth when I said that. That was back in the backhand day. Anybody remember the backhand day when you was raised with a backhand? Just wow, like, oh my God, you know, your head snapped back. Every time your head come back, you be in agreement. I won't say that no more. Praise God, because you learned every time that they backhand you, hit you upside your head and stuff. Well, I found out that wasn't a point of conversation. She was trying to tell me something, teach me something, that I caused this. Even though she gonna do it, I caused it. In this case that we going through, we didn't necessarily cause nothing. And there are times that you're on your way to what God has in store for you that you didn't necessarily cause nothing. That's another reason why I'm not including that part in the teaching right now. But how to act is the same way though. We'll pick up at verse 18. He said, their hearts cried unto the Lord. O wall of the daughter of Zion, let tears run down like a river day and night. Now, if I can put a pause button here, walls don't cry. But when you turn your face to the wall and you cry, the walls will cry. So this is talking about prayer. Give thyself no rest. Let not the apple of thy eye cease. Arise, cry out in the night. In the beginning of the watches, pour out thine heart like water before the face of the Lord. Lift up thy hands toward him for the life of thy young children that faint for hunger in the top of every street. Now they was going through what they was going through, and God was telling them what to do in the middle of that thing. Let the walls cry. Turn your face to the Lord and cry out to the Lord. There are times that you're going through what you're going through that you just don't want to cry. I know everybody want to be strong in the Lord and in the power of his might. What the Bible do say that? You know, and I ain't got nothing against that. But sometimes you just got to cry. You hurting. You scared. You going through what you want going through longer than you wanted to. Sometimes you just want to cry. God said, cry out. I know what you're going through. God also created release valves in us to keep us from popping and busting. You know, I'm gonna date myself. You know, like the tea kettle that you used to put on the stove. I know you got a carrot now. Praise God, where you pop a pod in the middle of the thing and you push it down and then you get your tea that way now. Praise God. We used to put the water in the tea kettle. And as it would heat up, steam would start coming out of designated places for it to come out. Because sometimes the pressure can get so strong that if those holes were not in there where the steam could come out, you would turn that thing into a bomb. It would blow up. And there's a lot of folk that you feel like you can want to blow up in the middle of the situation that you're going through. But God said, release the pressure. Cry out to me. Tell me how you feel. Tell me what you're going through. Tell me what you're dealing with. Because I already know. Let it out. I mean, one time, I was telling you last week, praise God, when my wife and I was believing God for our daughter's healing, praise God, she had been attacked by the devil. Says, you know, cry out for your daughters and your children. I remember he had attacked my daughter and stuff like that. Told you what we did, praise God. We went and gathered all the word that we know about healing and about faith and everything like that, too. Took that long drive up to Ann Arbor, which was like going to Round Rock or Austin too. And then we went up in there, praise God, commandeered a room, one of them waiting rooms, praise God. And we played the word and listened to the word and read the word and everything like that and prayed and boshocked up in there too. Praise God, and made that our sanctuary, our refuge. Praise God, where we was in there with God because we was going to get what we do. I told you how many times the doctors would come through too. Now, they'll knock on the door. That's deep. It's day hospital, but they would knock on the door. because we had took over. Praise God. So they knock on the door and they come in. And they wouldn't always tell us good stuff. In fact, at the beginning, most of the stuff they told us was horrible stuff. I mean, horrible. I mean, I can't even repeat it to you because you have to wipe it out your mind because you can't leave it in there at any time because it'll tear your head up. Praise God, and cause you to not be in faith like you're supposed to. I remember this. I'm going somewhere. I remember this one given situation. Praise God. My wife and I, we were sitting there, and the doctor came in, and he gave us a horrible report. I can't remember what it was, but it was a horrible report. I do remember that. And I remember you talking about numb. You talking about? I mean, it's like we believing like a mug. We praying like a mug. We standing in faith like a mug. We being patient like a mug. And then we got mugged with information. That is all the opposite of everything that we was believing for. I told you, my wife and I, we would talk to one another about how you feel and what you're going through so we could police and help each other be able to get through so that the devil wouldn't plant thoughts in each other's head. That time, he said what he said. And he left the room. And I remember I just looked at her and I said, I'll be back. Because I'll be back. Mm-hmm. Went into the restroom. Locked the door. Tears running down my face. Because of what he said was about to happen with my daughter. And he's the expert. He's telling me what he sees. Tears running down my face. I poured out my heart to the Lord. I didn't go up in there with a here, thought, there, thought, there. I didn't go up in there with old greatest God up in heaven and then walk all through all the steps and all that kind of stuff too. Not this time. Lord, you heard what he just said to me. And you know how I feel about what he said to me. You said that if I put my trust in you, I will not be ashamed. I've been talking about how you're going to heal her. I've been talking about how you're going to raise her up. I've been talking about all this. I've been sharing this in front of everybody. And the reverse of everything that I'm saying has happened. Tears running down. I'm crying while I'm talking. But I trust you. But you said, with long life would you satisfy her and show her your salvation. That's not long life. Sometimes you just got to lay it out there. Y'all ain't hearing me. Sometimes you just got to put it out there. I'm broke. I'm sick. I can't even have breathe. I can't stand up. I'm dizzy. I'm jacked up from head to toe. But your word, I-

and speak truth. But I don't know how much longer I can handle this. I don't know. That last hit. I know I'm supposed to stay in faith. And I'm not talking about what you're going to do. I'm talking about me now. I don't know if I can. I don't know, man. I don't know. You got to learn to be real. You got to learn to pour out your heart. Because God hears your prayers. He hears your heart and he hears what you're going through. He's saying, talk to me. Come on, release. Let it out. Because some of us is trying to be strong. He didn't say try to be strong. He said be strong. But strength includes being truthful. And being honest. Especially when you're dealing with somebody that know what you're doing anyway. How you going to lie to somebody that know you're lying? It don't work well. I tried it. It didn't work with my mama. It didn't work with my wife. It don't work when you're dealing with certain people. They know you're lying. And you're still standing in that line. Oh, I'm strong in the Lord. I believe you, God. You don't believe nothing right now. I'm not in fear. He's like, yes, you are. You're scared from head to toe. But talk to me. Let me know. So I can work with you and begin to give you what you need to succeed. Y'all not hearing me up in here. You got to learn to speak to the Lord properly by speaking truth to the Lord. Whenever the feelings hit us, especially when we're waiting on the Lord to do what it is he says to do, it's okay that we pour out our hearts to the Lord. I said it's okay that we pour out our hearts to the Lord. I remember I was trying to tell somebody about that one time, and what did I say? You said. Telling the Lord, they say, you spoke to him like that? Yes, I did. My daughter dying. They telling us how much time she got. They done put a clock on this thing. And what am I supposed to do? Make sure I say things right? He know what I'm thinking. He know what I'm feeling. God said, well, then open up your mouth and talk to me. And I'll take you from where you are to where I want you to be. Turn over to Psalms number 33. Let me give you some examples of prayers that can be, or at least in some cases should be prayed by us while we're praying, while we're patiently waiting on God, while we're going through what we're going through. I said, while we're going through what we're going through. Because I'm telling you, sometimes you can be getting hit while you're waiting. Bust upside your head while you're holding on to what God said. But that don't change what God's going to do, and that don't change what God expects you to do. God said, be strong. That's why I came back multiple times. Did not I say be strong and of courage? You'll be thinking like, in times like this? Yes. Especially in times like this. Because how else will I rescue you? You got to give me something to work with. The just shall live by faith. You got to give me some faith to work with. Psalms number 33. See, while praying, while waiting on the Lord, we could say stuff like, our soul waits patiently on the Lord. Psalms number 33. Once again, David be going through. That's continual present tense ghetto. Be going through. Stanza number 18. It says, behold, the eye of the Lord is upon them that fear him, upon them that hope in his mercy. To deliver their soul from death and to keep them alive in famine or whatever they're going through. Our soul waiteth for the Lord. He is our help and our shield. Our soul waiteth for the Lord. He is our help and our shield. That word waiteth right there means to adhere to. Hence, to await. To adhere to. Hence, to await. That's important. Because with this definition in mind, the psalmist said, our soul adheres to the Lord while I'm awaiting on the Lord to do what he's going to do. My soul adheres to the Lord while I'm going through what I'm going through, waiting on what he said to do. Because once again, a lot of folk let God go. They let God's word go. They let what he promised them go while they're waiting on the Lord. Lord, I'm still waiting, but you ain't holding

0: on to what I said to you while you're waiting. 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You got to stick to God's word. You got to stick. See it this way. You're in the middle of the ocean in a capsized boat holding on to a piece of wood or a lifesaver that you bet not let go. Because if you let go, you're going under. If you let go, you're going under. If I let go, she was dead. If I let go, she was dead. It was that simple. If you let, sometimes you can get hit with some stuff that if you let go, you threw. If you let go, you're not going to get what God has in store for you. Them folk will hold on to that lifesaver. They'll hold on to that piece of wood. They'll hold on and they ain't letting go. It might seem like they're going under for a minute or two, but you see them pull themselves back up and spit water. Hallelujah. And hold on to that thing. Oh, folk, you say for dear life. God said, well, my word is life. My word is your life saver. My word is what's going to keep you afloat while you're going through what you're going through. My word is what's going to get you back safely on dry land eventually. But you need to hold on to it and don't let it go. Because once again, many of us be reaching out to the words the devil be telling us during that time. And you grab one of his words, you're going to sink. You got to hold on to what God said. And don't try to hold on to what God said and what the devil said. Because you're still going to sink. Because you're going to do one or the other. You're going to either hold on to what God said or you're going to hold on to what the devil said. Hold on to what God said. That's why the psalmist said, I waiteth on the Lord. That word waiteth means to adhere to, hence to await. See, he's waiting for the Lord, adhering to the Lord, and what his word says he'll do. Sometimes you ain't got nothing but God's word while you're going through. I said, sometimes you ain't got nothing but God's word while you're going through. Everything you're looking at says the opposite. Everything you're listening to says the opposite. Hold on to God's word, because that's the way he wants you to wait on him. The psalmist was waiting for the Lord, adhering to the Lord and what his word said he'll do. And while he's waiting, he's praying. He's telling the Lord that, Lord, I adhere to you. I adhere to what you say that you'll do. I'm not letting go of what you said that you're going to do. You said you're going to heal me. You said you're going to deliver me. You said you're going to bring me through. You said, with long life will you satisfy me and show me your salvation too. That I'm not going to let go. That's one of the things that we be praying for the saints. Is that they don't let go. That they don't get tired and quit. Hold on.
1: Well, that's all that we have time for today. We trust that you are blessed by what the word of God had to say. I hope that you're learning a little bit more about the importance of living our lives with boldness. I hope even more that you're seeing that God's desire for us to be a people who live our lives with boldness should be our desire too, so that God can do and we can receive all the awesome things that he wants to do for us and do with the life of me and you. Now, I don't know about you, but I plan to live my life with boldness like God wants all of us to do. I hope you do the same thing too. 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So come on through. You'll be blessed when you do, and we will too. We also invite all the married people in San Antonio and surrounding areas to come out to our Covenant Partners Fellowship this Friday evening. It's a monthly marriage seminar that God has brought here to San Antonio that'll help the marriages here in San Antonio. It's a monthly marriage seminar that you don't have to fly away to or pay half a pay to go to. It's free and it's right here in San Antonio just for you. It's an evening out for the married people that's done on the third Friday of every month, where the wildest wedded folks in San Antonio and surrounding areas come together in a casual atmosphere and have food and fun and fellowship and get a powerful word from God that'll help you take your marriage to another level. So come on through. You go from being married to happily married, I guarantee you. There's no charge, but a free will offering will be taken. It starts at 7 p.m. and it lasts until, hey, it's a night out. You don't need to find a babysitter because childcare is provided at no charge. Need a ride? VIP transportation service is available for this too. So come on through and spend one evening out of the month investing in your marriage so that it could be as good as God designed it to be and get even better than you ever thought it could be. Whether both of you come or one of you come, just come on through. You'll be so glad you did, that is with or without your boo. And remember, your boo is the one you're married to. I look forward to seeing you and your boo this Friday at the Covenant Partners Fellowship at Word of Faith SA. 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
8: Most Americans think of Abraham Lincoln and they think of the Civil War or the Emancipation. But in 1862, he signed another hugely significant piece of legislation, the Homestead Act. It offered eligible Americans up to 160 acres of land, not as a prize for the powerful, but as an opportunity for ordinary families willing to live on it, work it, and build something lasting. Why did it matter? Because Lincoln understood that freedom was not merely the absence of tyranny. Rather, freedom required responsibility, labor, stewardship, and moral courage. A free people must be given room to build, but they also must be willing to cultivate what they have been given. That still matters today. Liberty without responsibility decays. Opportunity without character collapses. Lincoln's lesson is clear. A nation stays free when its people remain willing to work, build, and steward freedom under God.
9: 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Hey, Nancy! 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
14: 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The Christian walk is full of disciplines, the trials, the setbacks, the hard seasons that God uses to shape our faith from the inside out. And here we'll discover that every one of us is being controlled by something. And the question is, what is that something? You see, whether we believe it or not, someone or something is governing our lives right now. It might be a job, maybe a relationship, a habit, or our own emotions. But God wants us to be the one who dominates our hearts because He is good. And following Him is the best thing that can happen to us. So today, Pastor Jack teaches that the discipline of domination begins with refusing to let our flesh run the show. When our feelings, our eyes, or our pride start calling the shots, well, we have to surrender it all to God instead. Before we get into the message, I had a chance to sit down with Pastor Jack and talk about it with him. So let's get into that. So Pastor Jack, talking about the disciplines of the discipline of domination, in this message, you make this really sharp point. What dominates you is what dictates your decisions, your purpose, your future. So why is identifying that so important for every believer?
15: Yeah, we must recognize, we must discover what is it that dominates. Now, that's a very violent word if you think about it, dominant, dominate.
17: Yeah.
15: But I picked that word deliberately because to dominate means to control or to have under your heel or to bring under subjection. And listen, I forget who it was who said this, but it's so accurate. That without Christ, we are rebels against God, right? Without Christ, we are rebels against God. Now, how do we make sure that we're not rebels against God? That is that we make very, very certain that our power and our pursuit of Jesus Christ is done by the power of God. The book of Acts makes it very clear that what we do as believers is to be empowered by the Holy Spirit, or else we should just wait and get His power before we embark upon our own. And I want to be dominated by the Spirit of God. You know, people will say, oh man, you Christians talk like that? That scares me. No, you have no idea, my friend. The greatest victory and freedom for you to experience is to be domineered by God and to become His slave, because He is the most liberating one who dominates, and He is the most generous one who enslaves us to His will. To walk with God and know God is to open up a world. It almost seems like a contradiction, I know, but to open up a world of dynamic and thrill and victory and freedom, whereby God dominates you and nothing of this world, including yourself, no longer dominates you.
17: The disciplines of domination. Thanks for spending a little extra time with us today, Pastor Jack. Let's jump into the message.
15: You would not only inhabit this sanctuary as you were in the worship, in our singing and in the worship of our giving, and now in the worship of the study of the Word of God, Father, that you would be blessed and pleased, and Lord, that you would somehow bridge that gap that is natural in the sense that there are many people, tens of thousands of people we know that are viewing live right now around the world. And Lord, there's people where they're already into Thursday and they're having coffee or tea somewhere in the world and they've got their program on right now and they're here with us in spirit, as it were. But Father, we pray that you would move profoundly because, Lord, we understand that these are the last days and that the gospel needs to go out to the ends of the earth, but it starts right here, right now in our hearts first. And so, Father, we pray that you'd assemble the body of Christ around your word. And Lord, may you give us ears to hear what the Spirit is saying to the church right now. In Jesus' name, and all God's people said,
18: amen.
15: Well, grab your Bibles tonight and turn as we continue in our series of the disciplines of life. Turn to Matthew chapter 28. You probably have a spot worn out there now on Wednesday nights. Matthew chapter 28. That is our theme verse in this tremendous series. By the way, tonight is part 28 of our 31-part series of the disciplines of life. Matthew chapter 28, hold your finger right there and then move a little bit to the right to Acts chapter 1. Matthew chapter 28, Acts chapter 1. Tonight we look at the discipline of domination. Domination, who dominates you? What dominates you? You might say tonight, well, nothing dominates me. And, oh, I appreciate your passion, but you are so wrong about that. Every one of us are being dominated by something tonight. Someone or something. And we're going to learn about this evening and what God's will is for your life and my life about you and I being dominated. Matthew chapter 28, verse 18 says there, Jesus spoke to the disciples and he said, all authority has been given to me in heaven and on earth. Go therefore and make disciples of all the nations, baptizing them in the name of the Father and of the Son and of the Holy Spirit, teaching them to observe all things that I have commanded you. And I love this next part. And behold, I am with you always, even to the end of the world. And you may understand that part of that verse more profoundly tonight than these last 28 weeks. Now look at Acts chapter 1, verse 8. Acts 1, verse 8. Jesus said to the disciples, he's about ready to ascend into heaven. He says, but you shall receive power when the Holy Spirit has come upon you, and you shall be witnesses to me in Jerusalem. That's where it all started. And in all Judea and Samaria. And look, right where you're sitting tonight, and to the end of the earth. Jesus is saying that for the believer, a monumental moment would take place. He said there's going to come a time when you're going to be sent out into all the world as a Christian. You know, we often think that as a Christian, we get saved and we, get up on Monday morning and we go to work and we just stay in that routine. And it could be like that, sort of. But as a Christian, we see right here in Scripture that God commands us from the get-go that we are to go into all the world. And that's pretty radical if you think about it. That God would say to us, okay, now that you're mine, I mean, you've been in the camp of the world all your life, and the world has dictated to you where you'll go, what you'll do, and all this kind of stuff, but now you're mine. And being mine, I am going to now lead and guide your life in the plan, by the way, which I created for you since before the foundations of the world. And you would think that as a Christian, we'd go, yes, yes. I've already traveled the world selling shoes, or I've spent my life, you know, as a telephone salesperson, or I spent my life sitting on the freeway commuting for the world, for the almighty or once mighty dollar. But now I belong to Jesus, and you would think the Christian would say, man, all that stuff, I got it. It's all in the past. Okay, God, send me. Where do you want to send me? You know, as Christians, we should be asking the Lord, do you want me to stay? Because he already told us to go. Go, therefore, into all the world. So, Lord, I'm going to go somewhere. I'm sure you're going to show me where. But if you want me to stay, you got to tell me to stay. Because you've already told everybody who comes to you to go. And you would think that in reading that portion of scripture, we'd say, here I come to save the day. And God would propel us to the world. And I know he wants to do that. And how does he do that? By the power of the Holy Spirit. The argument tonight is we are all under the domination of someone or something. But the ultimate goal for every believer is to be possessed and controlled and dominated by the Holy Spirit. And this is key. And it is the absolute, as we'll see tonight, the joy of the believer's life to be controlled by the Holy Spirit. So tonight, the discipline of domination. By way of introduction, great quote. I just forgot who said it, but I have it written down right here. All great leaders were, first of all, great followers. Think of that for a moment. When we talk about the discipline of domination, the reason why that even comes into the factor is because Noah Webster connects domination and control together, and he says that it is to be under the rule or of under the jurisdiction of another, to keep in order or to keep in the proper place, domination or control. It means to provide by governing, to be under the command of a greater authority than yourself. So then now we see that all great leaders were first of all great followers. Jesus says to his disciples, come and follow me. He said to Matthew at the toll gate for the Roman Empire, he just walked by. That must have been awesome. There's people in line getting ready to pay their tax or their toll to get on the toll road with their donkey. The Roman toll road, they had to pay to get on the highway. I'm not joking, really. They had a little thing on their donkey, and it beeped when they went through by the gates. And it automatically deducted money from their account. And Jesus just walks by. Can you imagine? I wonder if Matthew said, hey, excuse me. And Jesus just turns and goes, come and follow me. And the Bible says Matthew got up and he left the toll gate. Amen. And he followed Jesus. James and John, same thing. Jesus walks by the shore on the Galilee and says, come and follow me. Let's go. And they left their boat. They left their nets. Their father owned the company. But the two boys got up and abandoned the whole thing and followed Jesus. That is being dominated by the will of God. That is the greatest thing that can happen in your life. You might be a non-Christian tonight. You might be somebody who doesn't even know what it's like to have the power of God leading and guiding you. And you would say, well, I don't know if I'm for that or not. But listen, I want you to think about this honestly. Someone or something is governing your life. And I'd rather have God govern and dominate my life than anyone else or anything else in all the world. Why? Because he is good. It's great to follow him.
18: 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And now, let's get back to today's message. Once again, here's Pastor Jack.
15: So as we go through the study tonight, I want you to be thinking about this regarding things that may be in your life, things. I want you to ask and be asking yourself this question. What dominates your life regarding things? Is it a car? Is it a job, education? Is it, what is it? What is, in the sense that's controlling, listen, your decision making, it controls your purpose, your future, your hope, whatever that thing is, it governs your life. And you're pouring, by the way, by nature, you're pouring your life into that thing with hopes of getting dividends out of it. Could be a relationship. It doesn't have to be things, it could be people. And I want you to be asking yourself personally tonight as you go through this study, who dominates your life? As a Christian, I want to be able to confess that Christ dominates my life. And that thing that dominates my life would be to do the will of God. He governs my life. That's the person. And the thing is that I want to do the will of God. That's the possession of the believer. And so tonight we want to be identifying the issues that dominate our lives. That's key. And by the way, if you apply this message to your own life tonight personally, imagine if right now tonight you would just start a little journal about this. I trust God's word to work in your heart to give you an answer tonight for the struggles of your life. I believe that. Because all of us tonight are being, listen, we are either being blessed by God because of obedience, because the fear of the Lord, I don't mean scared, the fear of in awe of God has caused us to make the right decisions in life. Listen, we didn't make those decisions because we're real smarty pants. We made those decisions based on the word of God. We'll hear more about this in a moment, okay? And you may or may not like this, what I'm about to say, but it is an absolute fact. It is as true as gravity is upon this earth. And that is God blesses obedience. If you decide to obey God, your life will be blessed. What does that mean, blessed? Define blessed. I have no idea what I'm talking about. Because God chooses to define what blessed is in your life. And then listen, there will be those people, there always is, who are not obeying God. They walk in almost a perpetual state of disobedience because their passions and other things dominate them. But they're Christians, they're in the family of God. But they look at those who are blessed and they're upset with them. Well, how come? And why them? Have you ever thought for a moment that that person's life is blessed by God because that person has decided that the person in their life that will dominate them will be Jesus, and that the thing that dominates their life will be the will of God? I'm all excited about this right now because I'm taking a very slow journey through the Old Testament in my morning devotion time. And I'm telling you what, I'm addicted to it right now. I go to sleep at night. I can't wait to get up in the morning to get into this thing that I'm, it's just a wonderful time. I don't even need you anymore. I don't need you. No, I love you. I love you. I'm just saying, it's just like, oh man, Lord, do I have to get up and go to work now? Do I have to get up and live? I just want to be here. Lord, it is good that we are here. Let us build three tents, you know, and but as we get into this, we are going to get into it sometime tonight. We are. But in Luke 17:33, this is exactly what Jesus was talking about. Luke 17:33, Jesus said, whoever seeks to save his life will lose it. And whoever loses his life will preserve it. This is exactly what he's talking about. Stop dominating your own life or having other people dominate your life or having other things dominate your life. Jesus is saying, give that up. And let God dominate your life, and then you will find true living. If you're trying to protect your life, if you're trying to shield your life, if you're trying to make it all work out so that it all matters in the end, you're going to wind up losing your life, and it's going to be a horrible end. But if you give it up to God and let Him control it, you'll find true life. Point number one, jot it down. The discipline of domination is this. To be refusing the domination of our flesh. Will you write that down? Point one, refusing. Be refusing the domination of our flesh. And no one is exempt, if you can hear my voice right now, from that discipline. In 1 John chapter 2, verse 15, listen to this. 1 John 2, 15 says, do not love the world or the things in the world. If anyone loves the world, the love of the Father is not in him. For all that is in the world, mark it, for all that is in the world. Listen, everybody, this is great therapy. This is a great healing moment. Number one is the lust of the flesh. Number two, it's the lust of the eyes. Number three, it's the pride of life. These things are not of the Father, but of this world. Those three things, mark them down. This is key. This is our problem. Those three things, by the way, we don't have the time to do it right now, but if you match those three things that press against us are exactly the three things that Eve tripped up on in the Garden of Eden, right there, those three things. She saw that it was good, that it would be tasty or pleasurable, satisfying, and that it would make one wise. Those very issues, those three match here, 1 John, perfectly. The domination of the flesh, we must learn as Christians to refuse those things, and we have to fight them. And you say, well, when will the fight be over? The day you drop dead. It's true. So watch this. Refusing, number one, listen, refusing what we feel with our emotions. And I want you to write that down, but I got to qualify this so you don't think this is unrealistic. I'm not talking about your emotions being like demonic or evil or... No, God gave you those emotions. The emotions are fantastic in the right application. Emotions out of control can destroy your life. We must first of all be learning how to refuse what we feel when our emotions try to take control. So look at verse 16, 1 John 2:16 again. 1 John 2:16 says, for all that is in the world. Well, wait a minute. I'm in the world. Yes. So put your helmet on and listen up. Because we're in the world, number one, we've got to deal with the lust of the flesh. Feelings are always wrong when they contradict or seek to override the word of God in our lives. Church, the Bible is our plumb line. It is our foundation. And we're in deep trouble when we begin to say, well, you know what? I know what the Bible says, but I really feel like I should. Disaster. Well, I know the Bible says this, but I prayed about it. Can you believe this? I'm really talking about real stuff that people say. I know the Bible says this, but I prayed about it. And... unbelievable. This is why tonight so many lives are messed up. The Bible says this so perfectly clear. Yeah, but you know what? I had a friend and told me this, and or I went to, you know, some churches and I got some counseling. That's a little tip right there too. I went to some churches to get some counseling. Translation. I kept going to spiritual institutions until I found the answer I was looking for. Watch out. When the Bible says something and it might fly in the face of our feelings, obey the Bible. Always obey God's word. It will give you life. I have never heard someone ever say, you know what I did? I obeyed the word of God, and look what happened. Have you ever heard that? I've never heard that. I've heard people say, you know what? I knew down deep inside the Lord was saying no. And I married her anyway, or I married him anyway, or I bought it anyway, or I didn't go, or I should have gone. Oh, fill in the blank. But I have never heard someone say, well, there you go. I followed God, and the whole thing blew up. Never happened.
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3: 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And today on Pathway to Victory, Dr. Robert Jeffress shows us that the same planning required for travel is required for every area of life. We can't get to where God wants us to be without following a biblical roadmap. But first, let's take a moment to hear some important ministry updates.
1: Thanks, David, and welcome to Pathway to Victory. Picture this for a moment. What if you could stand where Paul stood, walk where he walked, and hear the gospel proclaimed on the very hill where he preached it? That's exactly what we're going to do. May 14th through the 23rd, 2027, I'm inviting you to sail the Mediterranean with me on the Pathway to Victory journeys of Paul Cruz. 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I hope you'll take the next step and join us by going to ptv.org. Well, our current study in Proverbs is called The Solomon Secrets, and I've written a book by the same title. When you give a generous gift today, you're invited to request a copy of The Solomon Secrets, 10 Keys to Your Success. And that's not all. When you respond today with your generous gift, I want to send you In God We Trust, a beautiful two-disc set featuring the First Baptist Dallas Choir and Orchestra, 12 stirring songs of liberty and praise, plus two of my teaching messages on America's Christian heritage. In this historic 250th anniversary year, this is the perfect gift for every patriot who loves God and loves this country. Okay, it's time to begin today's message. We're talking about mapping out a plan for a rich and rewarding life by applying wise counsel from God's Word. I titled my message, If You Don't Know Where you're going to end up somewhere else.
2: Today, as we continue our study in the book of Proverbs, we've come to the third Solomon secret for success. And the Solomon secret we're looking at today is this: if you don't know where you're going to end up someplace else. Today, we're going to look and see what Solomon, as well as all of the biblical writers, had to say about the subject of planning. You see, we don't ever arrive anywhere by accident. Did you know the only thing that ends up at its intended destination by accident is airline luggage? The rest of us never get any place by accident. It takes a plan to get to where we're going, because the truth is, without doing anything, listen to this, without doing anything, we don't drift toward our dreams. We tend to drift away from our dreams. By simply doing nothing in your life, you will drift away from God's intended destination of your life. Making plans, listen to this, making plans that are within the will of God, for the glory of God, are pleasing to our God. God says we ought to make plans, but make them within the boundaries of his will. Listen to Proverbs 19, verse 21. Many plans are in a man's heart, but the counsel of the Lord will stand. If you want to know how to determine what God's dream is for your life and how to get there, there are three key words you need to understand. One is purpose, the second is objectives, and the third is goals. If you want to know where God wants you to go in life and how to get there, first of all, you need to have a clear purpose in life. A clear purpose, that's foundational. A purpose statement answers the question, why do I exist? Why do I exist? By the way, some people use the word dream for purpose. That's okay too. A dream is the difference you want to make in this world before you die. A dream is the difference you want to make in this world before you die. So whether you call it a purpose or a dream, it doesn't matter. A purpose statement answers the question, why do I exist? Now stay with me on this. There's a general purpose for which all Christians exist. The Westminster Shorter Catechism says man's chief end is to glorify God and enjoy him forever. We were all created to have fellowship with God. That's a purpose that applies to all of us. As Christians, Jesus commissioned us in Matthew 28 to be a part of his commission, to go into all the world and make disciples. All of us are to be involved in that. We took that purpose statement and fashioned it into our church's mission statement. The reason First Baptist Church Dallas exists is to transform the world with God's word one life at a time. That's something that applies to all of us. But in addition to this general purpose statement that applies to all Christians everywhere, God has a unique purpose for your life. He has a reason that he left you here instead of taking you to heaven to be with him. And if we're going to have a life that matters, we need to discover what God's unique purpose for our life is. Margaret Thatcher, you know what her life purpose was? As a little girl, she believed she was called to be a leader in her nation who would help impoverished people. That was the dream that she had. I think about Candace Leitner. When Candace Leitner's daughter was killed by a drunk driver, she was so infuriated by it that she decided to turn her fury into something meaningful, and she founded Mothers Against Drunk Drivers to eliminate the menace of drunk driving from society. I have a friend, Bobby Albert. He founded a moving company, and he said his life purpose was to build a Christian company utilizing Christian principles to show how God would bless anyone who follows his word. That's his life purpose, to be a model of a Christian businessman. I think about the Apostle Paul. The Apostle Paul had a dream. The dream in his heart was to take the gospel to the Gentile nations. All of us need a unique purpose that explains who we are and why God left us here. I remember it was almost 30 years ago. It was an afternoon. I was sitting in the coffee shop at the Houston Intercontinental Airport, and I had a few hours before my flight. And even though I had known since I was 15 that God was calling me to be a pastor, I still didn't have a clear direction about how that was to work itself out and my unique contribution to the ministry. And I remember I took out my yellow legal pad and I prayed and asked God for direction and started going through some exercises in my own life. And as I sat there trying to write out in a sentence my life purpose, I wrote at the top of that yellow legal tablet, my purpose is to be an effective communicator of God's word. I believe that God's word is filled with life changing principles. And I want people to be excited about those principles and to use those principles to change their lives. That was what my real passion in life was. Now, I still keep that piece of paper in my file. I keep looking at it and remembering when God revealed that to me. My purpose in life is to be an effective communicator of God's word. And whether I'm preaching here on Sunday morning or writing or speaking on television or radio, that's the guiding beacon that gives me direction in my life. My life purpose is to be an effective communicator of God's word. You say, well, Pastor, how do I find out what my purpose is? How do I discover my dream? If you want to discover your dream, remember these two words, passion and giftedness. Passion and giftedness. God's dream for your life is the intersection between your passion in life and your unique giftedness. Let me show you what I mean. Get your pens out. You're going to want to write these down. They're going to flash by real quickly. First of all, talk about passion. God is not going to call you to do something that he doesn't give you a passion to do, okay? He's just not going to do it. He's not going to call me to discover the cure for cancer because, frankly, I couldn't care less about science. I have no passion in that. So that is not going to be my life's calling. If he calls you to do something, he's going to give you a passion. Here are four questions to help you determine what your passion in life is. See if you can answer these about yourself or even for your children. Question number one, what needs do you see in the world that concern you? As you look around, what needs do you see in the world that concern you? Number two, if I could meet any need in the world, what need would I meet? You see, God's going to call you to a dream, not to fill your greed, but to meet somebody else's need. That's a true purpose in life. True purpose is not greed-based, it's need-based. So if you could meet any need in the world, what would it be? Number three, what are the most urgent needs in my country, my community, my work, my school, my church? As you look around these different venues, what do you see as the most pressing need? Number four, what age group or type of people naturally interest me? For some of you, it might be children. Others might be young adults. Others, it might be teenagers. Others, it might be senior citizens. What group do you enjoy working with the most? That will help you determine what your passion is. Now, secondly, your life purpose will involve your giftedness. God, if he's calling you to do something, will not only give you a passion, he will give you the gift to accomplish that purpose. How do you know what your giftedness is? Again, here are four questions to ask yourself. What abilities do I have that other people tend to notice and affirm? What abilities do you have that other people come up and say, man, you're really good at that? Or you were born to do that? Or you make it look so easy? Number two, as I review my life, what five accomplishments have given me the most satisfaction? You look back over your life, what five things have you done that have given you the most satisfaction? Number three, what is it that when I do it, people affirm you and say you were born to do that or you seem to do it without any effort? And number four, and this is key, what single word best describes the area in which I am most passionate about and gifted? Is there one word that summarizes both your passion and your giftedness? For me, that one word was communication. For you, that word might be science or missions or children. But wherever your giftedness and your passion meet, that is going to be a clue to what your life purpose is. And once you know what that single word is, ask yourself this question. See if you can answer this statement. The way I want to make a difference in the world is by what? How are you going to make a difference in the world? It's going to be a combination of your passion and your giftedness. The way I want to make a difference in the world is by this. Now, where do I get all of this? Am I just coming up with this out of the windmills of my mind? No, I'm getting it straight from God's word. Listen to Philippians 2, verse 13. Graduating seniors, memorize this verse. Philippians 2:13 says, "For it is God who is at work within you, giving you the will and the power to achieve his purpose." God is at work within you, giving you the will, that's another word for passion, and the power, that's another word for giftedness, to achieve his purpose. God is going to call you to do something for which he gives you a passion and a power. So, first of all, you get your clear purpose. The way I want to make a difference in the world is by what? Secondly, in addition to a clear purpose, you need clarifying objectives. An objective answers the question, what do I want to be or do? What do I want to be or do in my life? And specifically, your objectives in life will somehow be connected to your purpose. Now, to develop your objectives in life, there are two words to remember. First of all, evaluation. You need to do an inventory of your life if you want to discover what it is you want to do or to do better in your life. And on your outline, look at it. I've given you a life grid that marks the seven basic areas of your life: spiritual, physical, family, vocational, personal growth, social, financial. And I've given you a scale of 1 to 10. Now, you're not coming back to church tonight, so here's what your homework assignment for tonight. I want to encourage you, take 15 minutes. We won't probably take you 10 minutes. And just score yourself on a 1 to 10 in each of these life areas. You don't have to show it to anybody, just for yourself. How would you rate your level of satisfaction, 1 being the lowest, 10 being the highest, with each of these areas in your life? How are you doing in your spiritual life? How are you doing with your health? How about your finances? How about your relationship with God? Where would you grade yourself on a scale of 1 to 10? Now, if you end up with a 7,

race and working for this bozo who doesn't know what he's doing. I want to start my own company, okay? So you put that down. I want to own my own business. These are objectives. A purpose statement answers the question, why do I exist? Objectives answer the question, what do I want to be or what do I want to do? Now, whatever objectives we come up with ought to support our overall life purpose. Let me show you what I mean. For example, when I went through this exercise, I knew I wanted to be an effective communicator of God's word. So I started asking myself, well, how does that affect each of these life areas? What do I need to do better in order to achieve my overall life purpose? So example, under spiritual, I said, I want to spend more time reading the Bible. I mean, after all, for me, how can I communicate truth if I don't know what the truth is? By reading God's word. So I wrote that down. I want to spend more time reading the Bible. My physical life, I put down, I want to live a long, healthy life. I mean, after all, I'm not going to be able to communicate from the grave. No matter how passionate as I am about God's word, I can't communicate from the grave unless it's Pathway to Victory reruns or something. But I'm not going to be doing it. I'm going to be gone. So I want to live as long as I can to communicate God's word. In my family life, I put, I want to be a model Christian to my children. After all, they're my most important congregation. So I developed things I wanted to do in each of these areas of my life. The same is true for you. Now, in order to have a roadmap for where you want to go in life, you've got to have a clear purpose. You've got to have a clarifying objectives. But thirdly, you have to have concrete goals. Now, this is where the rubber meets the road. It's what separates the men from the boys and the women from the girls. So listen to this. This is where most people fall down. They're never able to translate their purpose and objectives into goals. What is a goal? It's a desired accomplishment that can be measured by time and performance. It's a desired accomplishment that is easily measurable by time and performance. For example, let's just say under family, men, let's say you say, well, you know, I want to have a better relationship with my wife. Well, now that's an objective, but it's not a goal. I mean, after all, when do you know if you've had a good enough relationship with your mate? There's no way to measure that. So a goal might be, in order to have a better relationship with your mate, I want to take my wife on a date once a week beginning this Friday. Now that's a goal that is measurable. I want to take my wife on a date. That's something, a desired accomplishment. I want to do it how often? Once a week, and I have a beginning time beginning this Friday. Somebody might say, well, I want to pray more. That's not a goal. That's not a goal. I mean, how do you know when you've prayed enough? No, a goal would be, I want to begin spending 10 minutes a day praying every morning beginning tomorrow. I mean, that's a specific goal. You know whether you've met it or not. It's a specific accomplishment that's measured by time and performance. You might say in your financial life, I want to get out of debt. That's my goal. I want to get, no, that may be an objective, but it's not a goal. A goal would be, I want to eliminate all of my credit card debt by December 31st. See what I mean? That is a specific accomplishment that's measurable by time and performance. Now, here's the key. As you have these specific metrics, these goals, they are helping you meet your objectives in life that ultimately help you reach your purpose in life. In order to reach that dream destination where God wants to tell you, you've got to have clear objectives. How that dream applies to every area of your life. And once you know that, then you have to break it down further into specific goals that you want to accomplish that begins to be your daily to-do list. Instead of just ambling around your life, just waiting for people to take control of your life and fulfill their agenda through you, we've got to know what God wants from us. We've got to understand what His dream is for us and develop those plans and those goals that will help us reach His desired plan for our life. Robert Ringer writes, remember, life is nothing more than the sum total of many successful years. And a successful year is nothing more than the sum total of many successful months. And a successful month is nothing more than the sum total of many successful weeks. And a successful week is nothing more than the sum total of many successful days. Many of you have

0: perhaps been to Rome and seen the Sistine Chapel, that magnificent piece of work on the ceiling painted by Michelangelo. If you read the book or saw the movie, The Agony and the Ecstasy, you know that Michelangelo spent 4 years on his back painting that artistic masterpiece. And he could have walked in and been overwhelmed by the assignment. There's no way I can do that. But he didn't do it. You know how he accomplished it? He broke down that great dream into manageable parts. He would be on his back, and he would take one section only a few inches in diameter, and he would work and work and work on that section. And when he finished it, he'd move over a little bit and work on that piece. Work and work and work on it, day after day, week after week, month after month. As tedious as the project was for him, he never lost sight of the big picture and the ultimate goal. And because of that, 400 years later, we still enjoy that masterpiece. How do you feel right now about the life that you're painting? What is your life looking at right now? And how are you going to feel if you reach the end of your life, and we're all going to reach it sooner than we think? How are you going to feel if you reach the end of your life not having reached your dream or even having attempted to do so? Having a clear purpose. Formulating clear objectives. Making concrete goals is one of the most often overlooked but essential secrets for extraordinary success. And it's a secret that is grounded in God's word. Listen to what Paul says in Ephesians 5 from the Phillips paraphrase. Live life then with a due sense of responsibility, not as men who do not know the meaning and purpose of life, but as those who do. Make the best use of your time despite all the difficulties of these days. Don't be vague, but firmly grasp what you know to be the will of God.
1: Achieving success, realizing your dreams, living with passion begins by drawing up a plan and setting some goals. The profound principle from King Solomon is this: if you don't know where you're going, you're going to end up somewhere else. Well, I'm so pleased you chose to join us for today's Pathway to Victory. As I mentioned earlier, I've written a book that complements this broadcast series. The Solomon Secrets contains an entire chapter on the topic we discussed today, as well as 9 other practical subjects, such as how to keep your cool when things get hot, and a sensitive chapter on marriage called Graze in Your Own Pasture. Look, people across our country are desperately searching for the good life, yet most are frustrated by the inability to experience it. Today, you can become the conduit of God's blessing for others, because the secret to genuine success is revealed in the book we teach every day, the Bible. 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
2: 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I'm David J. Mullins. 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
7: Most Americans think of Abraham Lincoln and they think of the Civil War or the Emancipation. But in 1862, he signed another hugely significant piece of legislation, the Homestead Act. It offered eligible Americans up to 160 acres of land, not as a prize for the powerful, but as an opportunity for ordinary families willing to live on it, work it, and build something lasting. Why did it matter? Because Lincoln understood that freedom was not merely the absence of tyranny. Rather, freedom required responsibility, labor, stewardship, and moral courage. A free people must be given room to build, but they also must be willing to cultivate what they have been given. That still matters today. Liberty without responsibility decays. Opportunity without character collapses. Lincoln's lesson is clear. A nation stays free when its people remain willing to work, build, and steward freedom under God.
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